0: how modern maternity care is evolving, including personalized birth experiences and the growing role of hospital-based midwives in the region. Then in Plains Folk, Dr. Tom Eason reflects on the unfinished business of the Great Plains, from stewardship of the land to the region's future and sense of community. And later, Prairie Pulse visits with Sacred Mauricio, co-founder of the Fargo Asian Night Market, about the event's rapid growth and how food, performances, and local vendors are bringing people together across the Fargo-Moorhead region. That's ahead today on Main Street. We are glad that you are with us here on Prairie Public. It all follows this news.
1: This is National Native News. I'm Jill Freitas. The Heard Museum in Phoenix remembered Indigenous service members who made the ultimate sacrifice during a Memorial Day observance. KJZZ's Gabriel Pietrasio has more.
2: On this hot Monday morning, Kiowa Comanche singer Kenneth Kozad Sr. chants a series of honor songs. Each melody is meant to pay tribute to the fallen as the Oklahoma native beats upon a drum made from rawhide. One of his patriotic tunes is called Stars and Stripes. It's inspired by World War II Kiowa co-talker Leonard Red Wolf Kozad Sr.
3: My grandpa, he had a thought came to him about this flag here that our folks have fought for, this red, white, and blue, he said.
2: For Kozad, he's thankful to share his music.
3: Because we don't just be singing songs, just to be singing them. There always has to be a purpose.
2: For National Native News, I'm Gabriel Pietrasio.
1: A new exhibit at an Alaska museum takes visitors inside an Arctic research vessel. Since opening last week, it's given guests a chance to glimpse at what it's like to study the Arctic marine ecosystem and at how Indigenous communities shape that research. Aliona Niden with the Alaska Desk has more.
4: Rachel Bosenberg is associate curator at the Anchorage Museum. She's walking under a tall crane with deep blue all around her.
5: So you enter here through the stern of the vessel.
4: Bosenberg is given a tour of the new exhibition called Arctic Marine Science, Sikuliak to Shore, which brings the audience aboard a replica of the research vessel, Sikuliak. Visitors make their way onto the bridge. Here, the captain's chair faces a ceiling-high projector screen with a vast ocean that changes from stormy swells to chunks of pancake ice.
5: We're looking off the bow of Sikuliak, which visitors at this point have walked through.
4: Sikuliak is operated by the University of Alaska Fairbanks and owned by the National Science Foundation. Each year, dozens of scientists board the vessel to study the Arctic. Brendan Smith is the communications director at the North Pacific Research Board. He dreamed up the idea for the exhibition.
6: I said to myself, what if we bring the Sikuliak into the museum? How do we give people an experience that makes them feel like they're out at sea?
4: The result is an immersive experience focused on how the ship is used to study the environment and the people who bring that knowledge to life. And there is a station with Arctic soundscapes.
5: That's a bowhead whale.
4: Bosenberg says these are the sounds that scientists gather using hydrophones they deploy from the real vessel. Harmony Jade Sugik-Wainer is an Indigenous scholar from Naknek in Southwest Alaska. She consulted on the exhibition and suggested curators include what Arctic research means for Alaska Native people.
7: We see a lot of big graphs about climate change and the extent of sea ice and those big global processes, but we don't see the joy of living our culture in coastal Alaska and river Alaska.
4: The exhibition runs through April 2027. In Anchorage, I am Alona Knighton.
1: People working in Montana's outdoor industry are reporting emotional impacts tied to climate change. According to reporting from Glacier Raft Company and environmental advocates, river guides are increasingly experiencing ecological grief as changing waterways affect their work and livelihoods. I'm Jill Freitas.

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1: Hear that? 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
3: Welcome to this Tuesday edition of Main Street here on Prairie Public. We are glad that you are with us. I'm Craig Blumenschein. Coming up in just a bit, Unfinished Business on the Great Plains. It's another Plainsfolk essay from Dr. Tom Ezern of North Dakota State University, who talks about unresolved struggles that continue to shape the Great Plains. Then later, Fargo Asian Night Market celebrates culture and community, and that's from an interview that aired on the television service of Prairie Public in Prairie Pulse. But we begin today talking about modern-day pregnancies and maternity care. This is Main Street on Prairie Public. I'm Craig Blumenschein. Essentia Health in Fargo has once again been recognized by the U.S. News and World Report as a high-performing hospital for maternity care. Part of that care model includes certified nurse midwives who now help deliver between 30 and 40% of the babies at the hospital. Joining us today is Denise Powell. She's a certified nurse midwife with 16 years' experience helping families through pregnancy, labor, delivery, and postpartum care. Denise, welcome to Main Street.
4: Thanks for having me.
3: You're sure welcome. What does it mean to be recognized with the designation for the second year in a row?
4: Well, I think it really demonstrates our commitment to care. The U.S. News and World Report designation recognizes hospitals that are high-performing hospitals, which means that they're in the top 10% of hospitals in the nation for maternity care. The fact that we've received this 2 years in a row, I think, really demonstrates that this is ongoing commitment for us. It's not just a fluke. We didn't just have a good year. It's how we approach care for patients every day.
3: I really want to get into what maternity care looks like at Essentia. And for listeners who may not fully understand your role, what exactly is a certified nurse midwife and what kind of training do you have?
4: Yeah, a certified nurse midwife is an advanced practice nurse that specializes in care for women. We actually do full scope midwifery, which includes care for women throughout their entire lifespan. So, we help people through puberty. We do contraception, family planning. We do menopause care, annual exams, that sort of thing. But of course, as midwives, our hearts are really focused on maternity care and childbirth. Midwives attend births typically for low to medium risk women. We provide care throughout the whole pregnancy. We do prenatal care. We attend births, and then we follow up with postpartum care as well.
3: What trends are you seeing nationally and then here in the region?
4: Yeah, I think nationally more and more facilities are recognizing that midwives provide really high quality care. Programs that have midwives typically have lower intervention births. They tend to have lower C-section rates and really high levels of patient satisfaction. I think more than 30 years. And our midwife team has always delivered a large proportion of those patients because I think we have a really good relationship with our patients. I think, a word of mouth gets out there and people want that midwifery experience.
3: When some people, including me, really, quite frankly, hear the word midwife, I immediately think of home birth. Can you explain how modern midwifery has evolved into the hospital setting?
4: Yeah, I mean, I think people do traditionally think of midwives and that, back in the day before hospital care kind of came the norm in the U.S., most births were attended by midwives. But the philosophy and the approach that midwives have really is best practice for a lot of people's births. So hospitals have now embraced that we can do safe care in the hospitals. I know most people think of home birth, but actually the majority of midwives in the U.S. that are certified nurse midwives actually do deliver in a hospital setting.
3: You talked about philosophy of care. How would you describe what that is that you bring to your patients?
4: Yeah, you know, midwifery approaches really comes across with the idea that women are made to have babies and that your body is made to do this. So we really embrace what we call physiologic birth, which basically just means let your body do its thing. We're more likely to not recommend induction of labor. We're less likely to recommend interventions or augment labor, that sort of thing. So really just the approach that you know what you're doing and you're capable of it. And we're here if complications arise or if support is needed, but we're really just supporting the physiologic birth process.
3: What are some of the biggest differences that you can kind of articulate to our listeners relative to the care you provide by, as a certified nurse midwife and the traditional OBGYN care during pregnancy?
4: The thing that our patients are looking for when they come to us is just really that close relationship that you deliver, that you develop with your midwife. You know, a shared decision-making approach. You know, it's my job to kind of explain what I'm seeing, discuss options, and then help our families make their own decisions about how they want to approach things. We really get to know the whole family. You know, I've delivered multiple children and, you know the siblings, know the partners. And I think the relationships that we develop is really the key. We're very fortunate to have physicians that work with us that are very skilled. And, you know, for those patients who do become high risk, we have a great team that we occasionally can have to transfer. But we also do a lot of collaborative care so that we can maintain that relationship, but still have the support we need to provide best care for our patients.
3: So I think what you're saying is that some parts of the experience, especially for low risk moms and low risk pregnancies, are really quite similar between the two models of care.
4: They really are. I mean, we still provide the same standard of care. We still follow the guidelines and, you know, we still do a lot of the same, like we'll do an ultrasound during pregnancy. We do the same labs and, you know, so there's that level of safety. We want to provide evidence-based care for all our patients, regardless of whether you're seeing a physician or a midwife. It's just a really high touch, generally lower intervention approach.
3: Enjoying my conversation with Denise Powell. She's a certified nurse midwife with 16 years of experience at Essentia Health, and she's helping families through pregnancy, labor, delivery, and postpartum care. I think some parents, maybe more today than used to, are looking for a more personalized or lower intervention birth experience. Is that what you've found? And then for those parents, how do you support those goals?
4: Yeah, I think people really just want a say in their care. They want to be able to help make the decisions. They don't necessarily want to be told that this is the way it's going to be. So that relationship that we form with people really supports that shared decision making. I've had a lot of people come and say, you know, my first birth, this was my experience, and I just didn't know that I had options. I didn't know that I could have input into the way I approached my birth, and I really am looking for that this time around.
3: Safety, as you've talked about, is always a priority. How do you know when more help is needed from your perspective?
4: There are certain guidelines that we follow. There are certainly people who do fall into a higher risk category that are best served by our physician colleagues. So for example, someone who is on insulin in pregnancy would probably be best served with one of our physicians. Someone who has chronic high blood pressure and needs to be on medication. Anybody who has any maternal cardiac disease. You know, there are definitely people who need that high-risk care provider to guide them safely through pregnancy. But the majority of our patients really do fall into that low-risk or medium-risk category, and very few of our patients actually risk out of midwifery care.
3: Do midwives, are you able to provide things like epidurals?
4: Absolutely. I think that's one of the other myths that people have. They sometimes think that if they come to a midwife, that means that they are committing to an unmedicated birth, or that they can't have pain medications. And I always tell people, I'm not having a baby, you're having a baby. And however you want to do that, you know, we will support you in your goals. And there's a lot of variables. You know, we continue to have conversations throughout the birth process. And, you know, sometimes our people who did not want to have medication, you know, circumstances arise and they actually decide that that is the right fit for them. We also have people who are, you know, convinced that they want an epidural when they come in, and then circumstances arise and they either, you know, labor really quickly, or they're doing well and decide they don't need it. So, you know, we're really well suited to flex and just support whatever's happening at the moment.
3: Besides epidurals, what other misconceptions do you encounter as you provide care?
4: Again, I think the biggest thing is that we only do home births. I think that, you know, birth is a generally uncomplicated and safe thing, but I tell people I do wear a seatbelt in the car, and this is kind of similar. I appreciate having the support and the availability of emergency services if we need them. And I think that and the having unmedicated childbirth are probably the two biggest myths.
3: If something is needed from the newborn, in other words, if the newborn needs immediate attention for some reason, is it different if you assisted in care versus maybe an OBGYN? In other words, are the services exactly identical for the newborn once the baby's born?
4: Yeah, we follow baby-friendly guidelines, and we all, both our physicians and our midwife team, really support skin-to-skin care after the baby is born. We do have a nurse present to support the baby because the labor nurse is supporting the mom, so we have that person available at all births to help transition the newborn, but typically they just spend that time with their moms. And then if something does arise where things are a little bit more complicated, we have a really great NICU team that attends, and we invite them to any birth that we think we're, there may be a concern with, whether it's a physician or a midwife patient.
3: Back in my day, this might date me some, but Lamaze was a thing, Lamaze training. And I asked that question from the aspect of, is the responsibilities or how you work with partners any different than it would be if an OBGYN were in charge of the delivery, so to speak?
4: You know, midwives really pride ourselves on spending a lot of time at the bedside. We have a really fantastic group of nurses who provide one-to-one nursing care. And so they are, you know, laboring with the patients every moment of their labor. But midwives do tend to spend quite a bit of time at the bedside. We don't use the term Lamaze anymore. I think that's a branded term, but we do have childbirth ed classes that we offer to all of our patients so that mom and partner can be well prepared. But yeah, I mean, we definitely do spend time at the bedside coaching people through their labors, you know, hands-on, you know, massage and counter pressure. We've got Whirlpool tubs that we help people labor in. And so supporting the partners to support the laboring patient is also very important because they have a big role and most of them haven't been through it before.
3: Beyond childbirth, after the little baby's born, what role do you play as a midwife in postpartum recovery and ongoing women's health?
4: Yeah, so we see our moms in the hospital in the postpartum period. In our facility, we don't do newborn care. We have a really great peds team that takes over care on the newborn, but we do assist with things like breastfeeding, and we see them postpartum. We usually like to check in at 2 weeks just to make sure things are going smoothly. That's a time when sleeping should be a little bit better, feeding should be well established, and we just want to make sure that people aren't suffering from things like postpartum depression. And then we usually do a postpartum visit at 6 to 8 weeks to, you know, confirm that everything is healed well, that the family is well established, breastfeeding is going well. We usually talk about family planning at that point, you know, discussing whether people want another pregnancy and ways that we can prevent it if they choose not to. And then a lot of our patients are young and healthy, and they continue to see us year after year for their general physicals. And we do some primary care for our lower risk patients as well. So we really form those relationships. I have patients that I have seen since the first year that I was at Essentia, and they continue to come and see me. We've had babies together, and now as their kids are growing, I'm watching them grow along with the moms.
3: So for someone or a family who's pregnant and trying to decide whether a midwife or a traditional OBGYN approach is the best fit for them, what would you tell those folks?
4: Yeah, I think it's just really about the approach that they're looking for. I mean, we do have really great physicians, and you know, there's a difference between the practice, but I'm really fortunate to work with great physicians too. So again, for those people who have the higher risk pregnancies, that is definitely the best fit. I mean, if you have some underlying medical conditions, you know, we want to make sure that you're in great hands. But I think for anybody who's really looking for a really high touch approach, really relationship based pregnancy care, midwifery care, I think is a really great fit for most people. And again, most people are low and medium risk and really fit well with our scope of practice.
3: Before I let you go, Denise, is what you do changing and evolving like everything else in healthcare?
4: Oh, that's a great question. You know, I think our general approach to pregnancy and childbirth is really pretty consistent and has been really for hundreds of years. But we are seeing more complications in our patients. And so, you know, our challenge is to meet their medical needs and yet still help them focus on the healthy parts of their pregnancy and maintaining as normal of an experience for people who maybe are a little bit higher risk.
3: We recognize that Essentia Health has been recognized by U.S. News and World Report as a high-performing hospital for maternity care, and we've been pleased to be joined by Denise Powell, a certified nurse midwife with Essentia Health in Fargo. Denise, thank you so much for joining us here on Main Street and sharing about modern maternity care and the role midwives play.
4: I appreciate it. Thanks for taking the time today.

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1: This is Main Street on Prairie Public. I'm Craig Blumenschein. Historian and essayist Dr. Tom Ezern from North Dakota State University says the future of the Great Plains may depend on unfinished work from the past. In this edition of Plains Folk, he reflects on land, community, and the long shadow of 1851.
2: Two conferences of regional scholars, one in Lincoln, Nebraska, the other in Sioux Falls, South Dakota, have taken the future of the Great Plains as their theme this spring. This sort of thing makes me uncomfortable. Now, I can mouth off about the future like anyone else, but when I take up my tools as a historian, I have to say, the future is not my business. Heck, I'm not even sure the present exists. Nevertheless, I spoke in Sioux Falls with appropriate caveats. Here is the sense of what I said about the future of the Great Plains. I'm preaching from the text of Walter Prescott Webb's Foundational History of 1931, The Great Plains, wherein, as a concluding prompt, Webb proposes, "Let us inquire what has been and what is to be the meaning of the Great Plains in American life." Now, I do decline as a historian to engage in prophecy. What I can do is identify current historical trajectories on the plains, omens by which more daring visionaries might augur our future as plains folk. Beginning with what I have come to call the unfinished business of 1851, meaning the struggles of indigenous, colonizing, and diasporic peoples essaying to live together on the land. The peoples gathered in 1851 at Horse Creek near Fort Laramie sought to establish a lasting peace. Peace among the tribes, peace between them and the white newcomers. There's a lot of idealistic language in the Treaty of 1851. There are pledges to prevent mischief by unwanted intruders, the famous bad men clauses. The treaty went unratified and produced no peace. We keep trying, sort of, but there are so many signs of failure. The taking of lands and children, myriad issues of sovereignty and jurisdiction, the woeful business of reclaiming remains from boarding schools. It was during the DAPL conflict of 2016 when I viewed what was happening on the cannonball and said, "Looks like a war to me." Then I realized, it's not a war, it's the war. And it's been going on since 1851. Read Acts 1, the field of blood. And while you have your Bible out, go Old Testament to Jeremiah. "I brought you into a plentiful country, to eat the fruit thereof and the goodness thereof. But when ye entered, ye defiled my land and made mine heritage an abomination." Ask me if this hits me where I live. I am a serious partner in a 152-year-old family farm on the plains. Problems like nitrate pollution, soil impoverishment, even groundwater depletion are soilable, but only if there is respect and love for the land. Most of us over the past generation have lost the vital connection with the land, so we don't care enough to embrace husbandry, a word that I like a lot. We can alter this trajectory only if we engineer widespread re-engagement with the land, Mokochi. And third, our experience on the prairies has taken Tocqueville's democratic doctrine of human perfectibility in a bad direction. There's nothing wrong with individual aspiration. Each of us wants a greater fortune, more comforts and pleasures, a felicitous home and family, all well and good. When settler communities sprang up on the plains, individual aspiration was strong, but it was balanced. The level of community activity and commitment in a prairie town in the 1880s, literary societies, for Pete's sake, puts us in the shade. We wrote that balance between individual aspiration and the public good into our Constitution in 1889. As a historian, I recommend reading it frequently.
1: That was Dr. Tom Ezern with Plainsfolk. Dr. Ezern is a distinguished professor of history at North Dakota State University, and he writes and presents Plainsfolk weekly for Prairie Public.
0: Here's Chuck Lura with Natural North Dakota.
3: Have you been fighting the weeds yet this spring? Whether it's in gardens, yards, or fields, the weeds seem to be a perpetual problem. These weeds, particularly the non-native and noxious weeds, seem to be constantly cussed and discussed. But we often give little thought to the native weedy species. My Webster's New World Dictionary defines a weed as, quote, any undesirable, uncultivated plant, especially one growing in profusion so as to crowd out a desired crop, disfigures a lawn, etc., unquote. Another commonly used definition for a weed is a plant out of place, or perhaps a plant that does not have human utility. Either way, we often think of weeds as non-native plants. Some will use the term exotic, that have been deliberately or inadvertently introduced and have become invasive or in other ways problematic. We seldom, however, give any consideration to the native weedy plants. Consider for a moment a fast-growing native plant that has a short lifespan, maybe an annual or short-lived perennial, that produces lots of small seeds that get widely dispersed. That's descriptive of weedy species. These weedy plants have the ability to quickly colonize disturbed areas, which may be unstable and/or unpredictable. As such, these weedy plants are well adapted and thrive in disturbed areas. So they are the plants we often see on disturbed areas, ranging from blowouts in the sandhills, old gopher mounds, around abandoned fox or badger dens, or following grassland or forest fires, etc. As the old saying goes, nature abhors a vacuum. So weedy natives to the rescue. These weedy species are important components of early successional stage plant communities. Because they're quick to colonize the area, they help stabilize the soil and reduce erosion. Their vegetative growth will provide food and cover for animals, flowers for pollinators, and seeds for a wide range of seed-eating birds, small mammals, and others. Over a few seasons of growth, these plants will enrich the soil with their organic matter and also increase nutrient cycling before yielding to other plant communities. So the next time you see a few hardy plants occupying some of these disturbed areas on the grasslands or wooded areas, give some thought to the important ecological functions these weedy natives are providing. I'm Chuck Lura.
0: 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Sign up for the email newsletter at prairiepublic.org.
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0: conversation with Sacred Mauricio, co-founder of the Fargo Asian Night Market. That's ahead right after this news.
1: From the Prairie Public Newsroom, I'm Todd McDonald. The Assistant Vice President for Strategic Partnerships at Energy and Environmental Research Center says geothermal energy could be a significant resource for generating electrical power.
2: It's kind of where we're at the start of the shale revolution. We knew there was tremendous oil and oil resources in place, but how do you access it?
1: Tyler Hammond says if a key is found to unlock geothermal, it has a number of positives.
2: It's a dispatchable resource, renewable, emissions-free, but more importantly, as we're looking at increased load, it's another energy source that you can have on demand.
1: Hammond says with the growing demand for power with data centers, this could be an option. However, he says the cost may be a roadblock.
2: We live in a state that's tremendously blessed with coal and natural gas resources. There's plenty of very cheap options to generate electricity. Case in point, we have some of the lowest electric rates in the country. So for geothermal to play a role, we got to bring that cost curve down significantly. But again, at the end of the day, it's an option.
1: Medora's gearing up for the July 4th opening of the Theodore Roosevelt Presidential Library. Brock White is Theodore Roosevelt Medora Foundation. He says the foundation is sponsoring 4 days of events leading up to the ribbon cutting at the Presidential Library.
3: We're welcoming the public into Medora with free downtown entertainment at Chimney Park and right in front of Ralph Rudder's Hotel. So two stages, two places, from 10 a.m. to 9 p.m. daily, free live entertainment, food trucks, kids zone. I want everyone to consider it a festival and celebration of America 250, Teddy Roosevelt, and North Dakota. So that's our opportunity to kind of welcome the public and say, come on in, all these great things are happening, be a part of it.
1: White says he believes the library will be a popular draw for visitors. Minnesota is commissioning a study of nuclear energy after lawmakers recently okayed funding for it. Minnesota has had a moratorium on new nuclear plants for more than 30 years, but advocates of nuclear power say it's a reliable energy source that could help utilities meet the state goal of being carbon-free by 2040. Derek Moe is CEO of Minnesota Rural Electric Association.
4: We are operating in an environment where we want to have electricity available all the time under all conditions, and we want to be responsible stewards of doing that in a way that doesn't use carbon.
1: The Minnesota legislature authorized $500,000 for the Great Plains Institute to conduct that study. From the Prairie Public Newsroom, I'm Todd McDonald.
0: This is Main Street on Prairie Public. I'm Craig Blumenschein. In this edition of Prairie Pulse, Prairie Public CEO John Harris visits with Sacred Mauricio, co-founder of the Fargo Asian Night Market. They chat about the event's rapid growth, its celebration of Asian American and Pacific Islander cultures, and the community connections it continues to build across the region.
5: Hello, and welcome to Prairie Pulse. Joining me now is Sacred Mauricio, the social media manager and vendor coordinator of the Fargo Asian Night Market. Sacred, thanks for joining us today.
6: Thank you for having me.
5: As we get started, you're also the co-founder of the event, and we're going to talk about that more later, but tell us a little bit about yourself and your background.
6: Yeah, so I actually grew up in the Bay Area of California, but I moved to Fargo around middle school, about 10 years ago, and I attended NDSU to get my bachelor's in art, where I also met my fellow co-founders of the Asian Night Market. We were all attending NDSU at the time.
5: Well, okay. So that's what we're here to talk about. Tell us, what is the Fargo Asian Night Market, and when does it happen?
6: Yeah, at its base, it is a vendor event featuring Asian American and Pacific Islander vendors, as well as live performances, which we introduced last year. It occurs in May. This year, it'll be May 30th at the Fargo Air Museum from 4 to 9 p.m.
5: Okay. Well, let's talk first about your role with the event and how you became involved with it and helped found it.
6: Yeah, I met my fellow co-founders through NDSU's Asian Student Organization, which was started by Hannah Floor. And They had already came up with the idea of the Asian night market.

0: someone invited me to join the team. I actually joined the first year as an artist. I created a video where I interviewed local Asian American businesses and presented that video at the event. Yeah, that's kind of how I got started in it.
1: Well, now, so why did you pick May as the month to hold the event?
0: So May is actually nationally known as AAPI Heritage Month. It celebrates the contributions and accomplishments of AAPI people.
1: Mm-hmm. And so how long has the event been going on now?
0: This year will actually be our fifth year, which is kind of unreal to think about.
1: Mm-hmm. So in the 5 years, what have you seen change with it?
0: We have grown substantially. We actually started our event at the Plains Art Museum. That first year was planned in just about 2 to 3 weeks, which is a very short amount of time, whereas now we take the whole year to plan it. The first year we had about 14 vendors, and this year we've got over 40. So we've grown our number of vendors. We've started to take sponsorships after our first couple years, and we have started to create sort of a community. We have vendors who have been there all 5 years. So it's a pleasure to see them year after year and see even how their businesses have grown.
1: Okay. Well, so what is the mission of the Asian Night Market?
0: Yeah, our mission is focused on uniting the community, both the AAPI community as well as Fargo-Moorhead as a whole, celebrating the accomplishments and the contributions of these businesses, organizations, these individuals in our area, and just having like a fun night to celebrate all together.
1: For those who may not know, what is a night market?
0: Yeah, so our night market is based on traditional night markets that are often seen in Asia. Oftentimes you'll see them kind of just on the streets with a bunch of food vendors, like a wide variety of vendors selling traditional clothing, little knickknacks. I think street food is the top thing that people think of when they think of night markets. So that's something we are pretty big on, like trying to get as many food vendors we can get. People really look forward to getting some of the food every year.
1: Oh, sure. Any event should be about food, right? Now, how does a night market differ from something like a farmer's market?
0: Yeah, I think it's just kind of the vibe. It is very similar to a farmer's market, especially because of how farmer's markets have grown over the years to have more artisans and such, but that is something we focus on. We have a lot of artisans, a lot of crafters, as well as our food vendors, our bakers, and then we also have our live performances.
1: Okay, well, we may get to some of that here in a minute, but, you know, who is the team sort of behind the night market? You mentioned a name or two here already. Is this a volunteer organization, or do you have paid staff? How is it set up?
0: Yeah, so our whole team, we volunteer our time to host this event. It's truly a passion project for every single one of us. We have about 9 people on our team right now, with myself, Hannah Floor, and Shana Carmen being the co-founders. Our first year was also founded with Panora Kim and Lily Chang. But right now, our team consists of Chelsea Steffes, Ann Nguyen, Erica Feldhege, Damian Webb, Alan Sterling, and Lauren Scheifert.
1: Well, I mean, you told us a little bit. Obviously, May is Asian American and Pacific Islander month. Mm-hmm. But why did the team really decide to start a local night market in Fargo?
0: Yeah. So the story of Asian Night Market kind of begins with a different event, the Lunar New Year celebrations that was started at NDSU. The co-founders that I had mentioned before, they had all come together following the COVID-19 pandemic and the rise of AAPI hatred and feelings of loneliness and ostracization. So they came together to host the Lunar New Year celebration at NDSU, I believe back in 2022, just to sort of reconnect with their culture, reconnect with other AAPI people. And after the success of that event, they wanted to reach further than the walls of NDSU. So they had come up with the idea of having an event to celebrate AAPI Heritage Month.
1: You mentioned vendors a moment ago, 14 to 40, I think you said, but as it's grown. But how many vendors, you know, can you hold? I mean, can it grow? You know, it sounds like there's been a steady increase over the years.
0: Oh, yeah. There's been quite an increase from 14 to over 40 now. Each year, we try our best to recruit new vendors, to have our vendors come back every year. We attend other vendor events and reach out to new businesses that we see to try to grow that number.
1: Well, is there certain criteria you're looking for when a vendor approaches you or you look for one?
0: Yeah, we have just the criteria that we ask only Asian American and Pacific Islander vendors apply, just so we can focus on our mission on highlighting those AAPI businesses and organizations. But otherwise, we try our best to accept all of these AAPI vendors. One thing we do ask them is that they provide some sort of item to sell or activity so that they can really interact with the attendees.
1: So there you go. When you're curating vendors for the market, though, do you look for a ratio or a balance between the artist versus food versus a drink vendor?
0: It's not necessarily something we've had to consider so far. We accept almost all of our applicants. We do try to, if we see that we might need more food vendors, to try to keep up with the long lines that form, we'll try to reach out to some food, like restaurants or food trucks in the area to try to keep up with those high attendee numbers.
1: Mm-hmm. So how did, over the last 4 or 5 years, how did you manage to really grow the event to the size it is now? And maybe how much bigger do you think it can grow?
0: Yeah, I think a lot of it is just word of mouth. And as we've gotten more sponsorships and such, we can use online advertising, stuff like that. We ask our vendors, our performers to share our event. And yeah, it's just grown and we have people who have attended every year. I think it can continue to grow. We have vendors that have been coming in from outside of the Fargo-Moorhead area. We have some vendors from the Twin Cities, Fergus Falls, Grand Forks that travel in. So we've started to really widen our reach, which I think is the next way for us to grow our event and gain even more vendors and performers.
1: Well, with that said, it's interesting. I guess I would have asked you that in a minute here, but yeah, so you're reaching outside. It's not just local. So when you scout for vendors or performers, does the night market, do you look at trends in the community or trends in the things going around for asking new and returning attendees?
0: I suppose we don't really take trends into account, but we do accept vendors and performers that we think people will really love. I guess I didn't get to touch on performances much, but we try to have a wide variety of types of performances. We've had dances, singers, instrumentalists, and some more traditional performances. Last year we had a lion dance, which people really loved. So just taking into account variety, I would say, is our most important focus.
1: Yeah, and with your job, I mean, you know, what kind of strategies do you use to market the event, to an area like Fargo-Moorhead?
0: Yeah, one of the things I do with our social media, especially leading up to the event, is do vendor and performer spotlights. I'll get images and a little introduction from our vendors and performers, and I'll post those to sort of introduce them and build up hype for the event.
1: Mm-hmm. Why do you think it's important to have an event like the Asian Night Market in states like North Dakota?
0: Yeah, like I mentioned, I actually grew up in California. which is a little bit more of a melting pot of cultures when you compare it to North Dakota. So when I moved here, it was much harder to find people who looked like me, who shared the same culture. So I think it's very important to have an event like this for all of the AAPI people to gather, to meet people like themselves. We've had people and vendors give us responses where they grew up in areas not ever meeting anyone that looked like them. I think for those who aren't in the AAPI community, it's also important for them to learn about these different cultures. When people think of AAPI, they maybe just think of a few cultures, but it is really, really vast. And there's so many foods, so many like traditions to learn about. It's just super fun to meet everybody.
1: Well, with that said, so obviously then it sounds like you believe there's an educational aspect of the market for communities like Fargo and Moorhead. Mm-hmm. And can you talk a little bit more about what kinds of things, you know, you talked about the culture, but and so is that what they're being educated on when they see these performers and other things, and even the food?
0: Yeah, for sure. I think through the food, through the performances, we even have some vendors that are specifically focused on like teaching about their culture, one of which, for example, is the Japan Outreach Initiative. Their mission is to teach about Japanese culture. So we have vendors that provide those experiences, and just getting to meet people of other cultures, I think, is one of the most important ways to learn about them.
1: Well, let's talk about this year's event. Remind us the date again, and maybe talk about some of the highlights attendees might see. I mean, you've talked about it some, but and maybe any special performances that you have lined up for this year.
0: Yeah, so this year is on May 30th from 4 to 9 p.m. That's on a Saturday, our first Saturday ever, and it's at the Fargo Air Museum. Some of the highlights are, of course, the live performances, the wide variety of vendors. Some of our really popular vendors are our bakers. They tend to sell out really quick, so if you want some good bread, I would show up early. We also try to focus on the fact that we are a free entry event and family friendly. We provide like kids activities, coloring pages. This year, our theme is the story of the Asian night market and the cultures that bring us together. So we also have like the library bringing a book cart. We have a live reading of a book. I'm really excited for our singers this year. We have a couple new dance groups that are performing, a Filipino dance group and a dance group performing a hula dance. So that's really exciting.
1: Well, you've got a lot going on, it sounds mm-hmm. like. So what's it been like to see the growth, you know, with the sponsors, with the performers, with the vendors, and, you know, that it's had in the past 4 years? Because you've been there since the start.
0: Mm-hmm. Yeah, it's honestly really unreal. It's crazy to think that this little passion project of ours can grow and reach so many people. One thing we say every year is like, what if people don't show up? Because we only know of like, of course, our families and friends are coming, but all of these strangers are coming together just to attend like our little project. So that's just really rewarding.
1: And do you get feedback from the vendors and the audiences, and how do you apply that? If you do, I assume you do, though.
0: Yeah, we actually do have both like a vendor/performer feedback form that we send out, as well as an attendee feedback form that we ask people to fill out. Some of the feedback we receive is purely operational. Some of the feedback we receive is very empowering, like people just taking away a lot, mentioning that they met vendors they would have not met before. But yeah, I think most of the feedback we integrate is like the operational aspects.
1: If you were talking to a group of people about this, who should attend? I mean, who? Anybody? Everybody?
0: Yeah, anybody can attend. Families, like individuals. I think one thing that is super cool is we've had like attendees turn into volunteers. We've had volunteers turn into team members. So anyone can attend, anyone can get involved.
1: You know, do you think events such as this with the night market help Asian Americans connect deeper with their cultural heritage?
0: Yes, for me personally, it has. I've, of course, coming from California, where there's a large Filipino American community, moving to North Dakota, where there wasn't as much of a community here, I've just met a lot more people in it that share my culture and learned stuff about my own culture that I haven't learned about other cultures that I didn't know that much about. There's a lot of knowledge to be learned.
1: Yeah. So what are the plans to celebrate the next 5 years? I mean, now I'm asking you to use your crystal ball and think about it. Right. You've grown these 5 years in an interesting time with coming off of COVID and everything. And so what about the next 5 years? What are you hoping for?
0: I think we just hope to continue building that community feeling, to continue maybe increasing our number of vendors, increasing the amount of people in our team that we get to work with, building more connections with the individuals, organizations, and businesses.
1: For you personally, what's the most fun of the Asian night market?
0: Oh, that's a tough one. I think I do really enjoy that we have the live performances now. I think last year that was a really big accomplishment of ours to integrate that into our program. Another fun thing that we have is we call it our passport. We have an activity where attendees can get 10 stamps from 10 different vendors, and then they can enter into a drawing to win a prize. And that's just another way for them to interact with these people and businesses.
1: Mm-hmm. So if somebody is interested in finding out more about it, where can they go? What can they do?
0: Yeah, so we have our website. It's asiannightmarketfm.org. We also have an Instagram at asian.nightmarket, as well as a Facebook page, which is Asian Night Market and Media.
1: Well, we wish you the best and look forward to seeing it.
0: Thank you so much.
1: Thank you for joining us today.
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0: If you're listening to the 3 p.m. broadcast of Main Street, stay tuned for All Things Considered with a story about the human impact of major changes to U.S. foreign aid in South Africa. NPR reports on how one HIV and AIDS treatment support organization has shrunk from more than 30 workers down to just 4 employees as funding shifts ripple through communities serving low-income patients. Then tonight at 8 p.m. Central, 7 p.m. Mountain, it's Kelly Corrigan Wonders on Prairie Public. Stanford-trained education researcher Aditya Vishwanath joins Kelly Corrigan to challenge modern education models that reward test-taking over true learning and curiosity. And in baseball, the Minnesota Twins lost to the Chicago White Sox 3-1 on Memorial Day in Chicago. Brooks Lee provided the Twins' lone run with the first-inning homer, but the offense managed just 5 hits as the White Sox snapped Minnesota's 4-game win streak. The Twins continued that series today against the White Sox. First pitch was scheduled at 6:40 p.m. Joe Ryan should make the start this evening for the Twins, and Sean Burke for the White Sox.
1: This is Decoded Datebook for May 26th. May is National Historic Preservation Month. Today we'll hear about some of the historic places in North Dakota that are included in the state's Historic Sites Registry. Today we discuss Island Park in Fargo. Touted as the oldest historic park in the city, the area has hosted many historic and community events over the years. Various features and pieces of statuary there have been nominated for inclusion in the Historic Sites Registry. One example is the statue of Norwegian poet Henrik Wergeland. Created by Norwegian sculptor Gustav Wigeland, the statue is believed to be one of only 3 of his works outside of Norway. It was unveiled in June of 1908 with considerable fanfare. In the lead-up to the unveiling, the Bismarck Tribune noted that a landscape architect will work out some artistic transformation in Island Park, Fargo. The statue was presented from Norway to the Norwegians of America. Another piece of statuary is the Grand Army of the Republic soldier statue, which commemorates Union soldiers from the Civil War. These statues are unique in North Dakota because many communities prefer to create more practical memorials in the form of buildings with multiple uses. This statue was one of only a handful erected in the state and one of only 2 that survive today. The bandstand, also known as the gazebo, was eligible for nomination because it represents an unusual property type. It was constructed of reinforced concrete and cast iron, with a wooden ceiling designed to amplify sound. The structure reflected a larger movement among American cities to beautify public spaces and provide activities for increasing leisure time. It was constructed by Walter Hancock of the Hancock Brothers Architectural Firm. While Hancock designed many buildings in the area, this is the only known bandstand in the state designed by him. A grandstand seating area was also constructed under the Works Progress Administration. Its Art Moderne, or Streamline Moderne style, with smooth, rounded, and circular features, is still clearly visible and remains an unusual architectural style in North Dakota. Today's Dakota Datebook was written by Sarah Walker. I'm Merle Pepcorn.
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0: And that's it for this edition of Main Street. We are deeply grateful that you spent time with us. Tomorrow on the show, 28-year-old Alex Pierce talks about the sudden moment he had a thunderclap headache and later learned he had had a stroke. May is Stroke Awareness Month, and we hope you can join us to hear Alex's story.
5: Mostly sunny and windy for the remainder of the afternoon, with a slight chance of a late afternoon shower or thunderstorm in the southeast. Highs today, mid-80s to mid-90s. Tonight, partly cloudy, chance of showers and thunderstorms, north central and east, lows mid-50s to mid-60s.
6: Partly cloudy overnight, chance of showers and thunderstorms north, central, and east, lows in the mid-50s to mid-60s. Partly cloudy and windy tomorrow, highs mid-80s to mid-90s. Thursday and Friday, partly cloudy and windy, overnight lows mid-50s to mid-60s both nights, highs mid-80s to mid-90s both days. Saturday, partly cloudy and windy, chance of showers and thunderstorms west and central, highs in the 80s. And that is our forecast from Prairie Public. 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

0: Welcome to Kelly Corrigan Wonders. I'm Kelly Corrigan, and today I'm wondering why every school has a library, but almost none of them have a space where kids can build and tinker and fail without judgment. My guest is Aditya Vishwanath, co-founder of MakerGod, which now operates over 10,000 maker spaces across India. As a kid, Aditya went to 15 different schools, during which he became what is known in India as a topper, which means he was number one in his class and everyone knew it. He's spent his life since asking what about that system actually worked. Join us for a conversation about what happens to kids when the whole system is built around the wrong set of skills and what we can do to change it. We'll be right back with Kelly Corrigan Wonders.
1: Live from NPR News in Washington, I'm Ryland Barton. Texas Republicans have selected Attorney General Ken Paxton to be their nominee for this year's U.S. Senate race over four-term incumbent John Cornyn. That's according to a race call from the Associated Press. The election brings to a close a bitter and expensive primary. President Trump endorsed Paxton. It was Trump's latest effort to rid the Republican leaders he views as less devoted to him. Paxton has fended off criminal indictments, whistleblower allegations, and an impeachment by the Texas House. He was acquitted in the Texas Senate. He'll face Democrat James Tallarico in November. Iran says it has shot down a U.S. drone after the U.S. targeted Iranian Navy boats. That comes as Iran and the U.S. are negotiating a deal to reopen the Strait of Hormuz and enter nuclear talks. NPR's Daniel Estrin reports.
2: Secretary of State Marco Rubio said a deal could be days away, but it's unclear how the latest military escalation will affect efforts to reach a deal. Iran said at least four naval officers were killed in the U.S. attacks. The U.S. says it was targeting boats laying mines. And Iran reported explosions around a city on the Strait of Hormuz. That's the strategic waterway crucial to the world's oil and gas supplies that the U.S. wants Iran to reopen. Israel's opposition leader Yair Lapid called the Iran deal being negotiated bad. He argued it would be a matter of time before another war erupts between Israel and Iran. Daniel Estrin, NPR News, Tel Aviv.
1: President Trump is more than doubling the amount of refugees that can be admitted to the U.S. But as NPR's Meg Anderson reports, the increase in the refugee cap only applies to Afrikaners, an almost entirely white ethnic group in South Africa.
3: In the memo, the president says the change is due to, quote, the incitement of racially motivated violence on the part of the government of South Africa. He then increased the refugee ceiling by 10,000. That increase comes after Trump decreased the refugee cap last fall to just 7,500 for the year, the lowest number since the U.S. refugee program was established in 1980. The Trump administration has long set its sights on easing the refugee process for white South Africans while restricting it for people from other countries. In a statement, the International Rescue Committee, a humanitarian nonprofit, said the Trump administration's decision, quote, excludes many of the world's most vulnerable from access to protection. Meg Anderson, NPR News.
1: Two-thirds of Americans say they are cutting back on spending as prices rise due to the Iran war. The national average price for a gallon of regular gas has soared from $2.98 at the end of February to $4.49 now. In California, it's $6.11. Americans have soured on President Trump's economic policies, polls show, potentially creating problems for Republicans heading into midterm elections. This is NPR News. Brazilian Senator Flavio Bolsonaro is in Washington leaning on his disgraced father's connection with former President Trump. The elder Bolsonaro, Jair, is in prison. He was convicted of attempting a coup after losing the 2022 election. Flavio is trying to bolster his presidential bid after receiving millions of dollars from a disgraced banker. Bolsonaro denies wrongdoing, claiming the money was for a movie about his father. In New York City, a revival of Andrew Lloyd Webber's musical Evita has found a Broadway home. The production starring Rachel Zegler will open in March, Jeff London reports.
4: Jamie Lloyd's minimalist production, which played a sold-out run at London's Palladium, will start performances at the end of February next year in New York. Rachel Zegler, who won an Olivier playing Eva Perón, will reprise the role here, though not at all performances. Evita will begin its run at the Winter Garden following a fall engagement of Lloyd's production of Shakespeare's Much Ado About Nothing, another London hit, starring Tom Hiddleston and Hayley Atwell. For NPR News, I'm Jeff London in New York.
1: The Scripps National Spelling Bee runs through Thursday this week. This year's is the 98th edition. 30 of the past 36 champions have come from families of Indian heritage. The champion of the bee receives more than $50,000 in CASH and prizes. This is NPR.
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0: Welcome back to Kelly Corrigan Wonders. I'm Kelly Corrigan. This is the eighth episode in our Wired to Create series made possible by a grant from the Walton Family Foundation. And today I'm talking with Aditya Vishwanath, learning scientist, Stanford PhD, and co-founder of MakerGot. Aditya grew up in India and became so good at memorizing that he topped his exams without necessarily understanding what he was being tested on. But when he was 18, he started volunteering in rural schools, and that helped him see the system he had been a part of and what was missing. He spent the years since building something different, spaces where kids are allowed to explore and to create and to fail, and to discover that their hands and their minds work best together. Here's my conversation with Aditya Vishwanath. Will you give us a sense of your own schooling? I think you lived in 10 different cities and went to 15 mm-hmm. different schools, something
1: yeah,
0: insane.
1: Yeah, a lot.
0: Like that.
1: I've lost count of how many, but I have jumped schools many, many times. My dad had a job at a bank and his role was largely to open up new branches for the same bank. And so we would keep moving from city to city.
0: So you were a kid who was good at school in mm-hmm. a way.
1: Yeah.
0: You ended up at Stanford getting a PhD. But before that, your reflection after your K-12 education was that the thing that made you a great student is that you were really good at memorizing things.
1: Yeah.
0: Including all the Pokemon characters.
1: Yeah, Pokemon. Yeah, yeah, yeah. So actually...
0: Can you tell? I don't know what Pokemon is because I said Pokemon instead of Pokemon.
1: Yes,
0: forgive me.
1: Yes, yes.
0: Did I just lose your respect?
1: You like, wouldn't lose my respect,
0: I'm
1: but there's going to be a lot of hate comments and wherever this video goes
0: Pokemon.
1: Eventually.
0: Yeah. Pokemon, forgive me.
1: I think I was very lucky to have and still have a very good memory. I am able to read a piece of text and vomit it out word for word. And that made me extremely good in the Indian education system, which is an education system that in its form today is a consequence of the colonial past of the country. It's almost 80 years since the British left. But I think the legacy of the education system that was set up then, the formal kind of grade school education system, is still very much present in the way in which we do things in the country today. And so I think someone like me thrived in that system because I could regurgitate information really well in, say, chemistry or even the languages. We had to do most Indians grew up multilingual, at least bilingual, if not multilingual. And I had Hindi as an elective, which I had to do until grade 10. I'm from South India, from Chennai, in a state called Tamil Nadu, where we don't speak Hindi. The state, the regional language is Tamil in that space. So I grew up speaking Tamil at home. We grew up speaking Hindi at home as well. It so happened that I have family that lived in the north, but it isn't my native language. I ended up being the regional topper for Hindi. I got the highest marks in Hindi. And believe it or not, it is because I used to memorize the sounds and the symbols of Hindi without probably understanding only 50% of what was being said. I still am not a fluent Hindi speaker. There are friends around me who grew up speaking Hindi their entire life who are significantly more fluent and articulate in Hindi, but I had cracked the system. I remember recognizing that over the last decade, the board exam, the main exam you do at the end of the year, asked very similar questions. They had an essay, which was, and I would see that the topic would repeat itself every decade or so. And so I made a prediction. I said, the essay that's going to come in this board exam, the prompt that's going to come is going to be one of a dozen possible prompts. So what I will do is I will go to my grandmother. This was pre-ChatGPT days. She was living with us
0: at that time. She was your
1: and
0: AI.
1: She was a Hindi teacher when back in the day as well. And I went to her and I told her that I need you to write me a 200-word essay for these 12 prompts. She wrote it. Like, she hand-wrote those essays for me. I memorized them. One of them showed up. I wrote it word for word. And I topped the exam. And so...
0: Okay, so let's talk about this term topper.
1: Yeah.
0: I don't think we have that here, but I happen to know what it is because my husband worked for a long time with this guy named Prasanna Ganesh. And Prasanna was a topper out of IIT, which is India Institute of Technology. It's kind of like our MIT,
1: mm-hmm.
0: which meant that he was the number one student out of that. So explain what you think the impact is of having a system that celebrates toppers.
1: Yeah. The problem or the challenge I see with K-12 and higher education in not just India, but many Asian countries have a very similar model. The challenge is they make grades and marks public. There is a website where you can go and you can look up who is the state, regional, national ranks, like they rank you based on your scores and your test scores. And so I find that deeply problematic. I don't necessarily have a problem or challenge with standardized testing. I think standardized testing as a model is necessary to have in a country that's as large as India, or to deliver kind of some standard or some baseline quality of education at scale. You need to have some form of standardized testing. I recognize that fully. But we have a culture of celebrating the toppers, the ones who are in the top 10, the top 15, the top 20. The other challenge is it also creates this class hierarchy, where if you are in the top 100 in the IIT JEE examinations, which is what you have to take to get into an IIT, the top 100 get to go to the best IIT. The next 100 get to go to the next one, and so on and so forth. In fact, it's not just that. The top 100 also, it is sort of predetermined what you will study when you go into an IIT, because there is a class hierarchy even in the subjects that you study. Computer science is at the top of that list. That is the most sought after one. If you're in the top 100 and you do anything but computer science, people will think you are crazy. Like, what are you doing with your life? If you want to do civil engineering, that's at the bottom of that hierarchy. And these are IITs are technical colleges, so you're looking at ranking engineering and scientific disciplines. And so
0: that's a shame that civil engineering is so low.
1: It is a shame, and I would say that as a country, we desperately need more civil engineers. There are about 100 different metropolitan areas in the country today that are getting metros for the first time. The amount of construction, the amount of civil infrastructure work that the country needs is we are desperate for more talent in that space.
0: Yeah, so let's move it to above CS.
1: Exactly. And
0: so if you're a topper in CS, this is just a side interest of mine since I know one. Yeah. How do those people not become insufferable?
1: Yeah.
0: You would be so terribly conceited.
1: Yes. And it's a vicious cycle. There are many Bollywood movies that have been made about this as well. And I can recommend a few to you as well about like people who are at the top and people who are not at the top and what it does to their lives, their mental health, what society kind of how it starts to shape who they become and what they can and cannot do in the world.
0: And your life as a topper was related to this outstanding, peculiar, idiosyncratic ability
1: to memorize information.
0: Which is such a different thing than what we're here to talk about, which is making and creativity.
1: Exactly.
0: So it's a little bit surprising that someone who had your skill set and your sort of quality of mind became so interested in a totally different way of working, which is inventive, ground up, full of failure. So can you talk about why?
1: Yeah. Can I tell you a story?
0: Sure.
1: About this? So I when I was in college in the US, and to clarify, I was one of the toppers in high school. I never took those IIT exams because I somehow jumped out of that rat race and participated in a different rat race here in America.
0: Ours.
1: And exactly.
0: Welcome
1: and
0: so to our rat race.
1: Yeah. And so
0: it has more to do with money.
1: So I did not have that experience of going through the IIT exam. My wife actually did write that exam. And it's really a brutal experience for anyone. This is the engineering equivalent. There are equivalents in the medical world if you want to be a doctor. There's an equivalent in the law, and if you want to go study law, there are equivalent competitive national exams that one has to take. And I understand why they exist. I just worry that what they test for isn't what the world needs or isn't what those professions typically need or require. So I'll tell you a quick story. All these examples, right? Your husband's colleague, mine, the people that I went to school with, we represent about 8 to 10% of India. 8 to 10% of India that speaks English. Maybe that's about 15 or 20% right now, that comes from largely urban areas. We, even if we have roots in non-urban parts of the country, we have grown up in urban places, have had access to middle class or upper middle class schools, and have rarely ever gone to a public school. There's a very large private school market, an affordable private school market, not the elite fancy private school market that exists too. But there is a large number of us like myself that have gone to affordable middle class private schools. That isn't where the majority of India goes to. The majority of India goes to public and government operated institutions across the country. And my first exposure to that world was only when I was 18 or 19 years of age, once I had finished school and I had come to the US, and I would go back home for the summer and intentionally find myself volunteering or doing work in these schools. And you realize that even for those children, right? I mean, I'll give you a very concrete example. Somebody I met in Mumbai, in Bombay. Bombay is a city of immigrants. It's a city of migrants, people who have come from all over India with dreams in their head that they want to make it. And it is a very, very beautiful melting pot. So I met one such student who was a child of a farmer from a small village in the north of India and had come to Bombay as a young kid. And his parents had put him through school and through a local coaching center or a program which trains you to join and apply for the IITs. They train you. These kids join as early as fifth grade to be ready for this exam that they take in their 12th grade. So about, what is that?
0: Such a future orientation for a 10-year-old.
1: And so
0: you know what I mean?
1: Yeah, and I want to highlight a couple of very positive things about this. The first is, no matter what socioeconomic background you come from, the aspiration that education is your way out of poverty, that education is your way up the social mobility ladder, is evident. So there is an incredible amount of trust and belief that people have in education. I think that is uniquely an Indian thing, because around the world you see a lot of trust being lost for education systems.
0: Especially, do you think we're losing it here?
1: A lot. I mean, if you look at the attrition rates across the board in the United States at the higher ed as well as at the K-12 level, there is definitely a reckoning of sorts,
0: yes,
1: that is happening.
0: Or it's like, is this really going to get me anywhere?
1: Exactly. Whereas in India, and we probably will get there soon if we don't do anything about the state of the education system that we're in. But at this moment, there is an incredible amount of trust that every individual has for education. So you will see parents going out of their way, taking out loans, doing overextending way beyond what they should be doing financially to invest in their children's education.
0: Mm.
1: And so this is happening to this kid, right? He's going through, or she's going through, incredible amounts of hands-on tutoring in these coaching classes, these programs, these workshops, which are teaching.
0: She is being invested in.
1: And the challenge, though, is what kind of investment? What is being invested in them as early as fifth grade is, memorize Newton's laws of motion. Repeat after me. The first law, the second law, and the third law. Because the exam is going to ask you that. It's going to ask you to derive the laws of motion. It isn't going to necessarily ask you to analyze a complex physics situation or real world experience where you get to apply those laws to problem solve and come to some sort of deduction or conclusion. That isn't really what's happening. What's happening is an expectation that you can at memory recall the laws of motion and what Ohm said and what Newton said and what this other person said. And the understanding is, if I memorize multiplication tables, I can regurgitate multiplication tables and I can apply them effectively. There is an assumption that application is a consequence of memory. And so that's where we fail. And so what ends up happening to the average lower middle class student who is a migrant who has come to a city like this is, they are crushed by the affluent background kids who have private one-to-one tutoring for the same duration of time, who have a lot more resources at their disposal. And if you look at all the IITs across the country, that's a fraction of the number of, the number of seats they have, the number of students they can accommodate is a fraction of the number of students who apply for these exams.
0: Yes.
1: So what ends up happening to 95% of the others who do not make it in is, they will end up in a government institution or another private college. They will go through 4 years of very rigorous higher ed, whatever that might look like. And this boy or this girl, for example, will end up as a rickshaw or tuk-tuk driver, or
0: no
1: will
0: kidding.
1: End up as a fruit vendor with a mechanical engineering degree, with an electrical engineering degree. And so the reality in India today is, you can walk in an urban city like Bangalore or Bombay today and you will meet service providers who run local stores, who run who's the cleaner who comes to your house, or the cook or the chef that comes and prepares food for you in the house, and they will have electrical engineering degrees and they will have like full college educated degrees. And that's not a problem. That's amazing. It's fantastic that you are so highly educated. But the career profession that you are in many ways is still dictated by what your parents did. Their parents are probably in the same profession.
0: What are the mental health rates like in India? Because I would think that the 10-year-old who entered this thing with stars in his eyes and the heavy expectations of his parents that this is going to lead to the Harvard of India and then to the J.P. Morgan of India or the Google of India, or which would just be Google, that when you end up as a tuk-tuk driver after all that, there would be a terrible sense of betrayal. It could lead to depression.
1: Yes, it does. And we don't really track mental health and calculate mental health outcomes or measure it as much as we should. And so the numbers are definitely not as accurate or as up-to-date as they should be. But there is a lot of anecdotal evidence of this happening across the board. I think the challenge is, you start to lose trust in a system that is, if education is foundational to democracy, right? I mean, it is a foundational infrastructure that you expect to have all citizens have access to, and then trust starts to get eroded over time. And so I worry that the next generation of young people, as they become adults and have children of their own, are going to start to lose that trust that they have in education. And in a way, and with what's happening with automation and AI and everything else, I sort of am really happy that it is putting so much stress on the education system, because for the longest time, we were okay with this system. This has been a system we have had for about 75 years since we got independence as a country. But all of a sudden, I will say credit where credit is due, the last five-ish years of reform work that has been happening at the state and the national level in India is recognizing that we have to evolve. We have to move our system away from standardized testing that prioritizes information recall as the highest order skill. I would argue we solved for information retrieval in 1996 when Google was founded, when you had a search engine that could now search and deliver information on demand. We're now able to deliver expertise on demand. And when you can deliver expertise on demand, it creates another layer, another dimension of challenge around what are the skills, what are the key capabilities you want schools to be training your young people towards.
0: Coming up next, Aditya makes the case that education systems aren't failing kids. They're doing exactly what they were designed to do, and why that's the problem. We'll be right back with Kelly Corrigan Wonders.

Hi, this is Steve Inskeep with NPR's Morning Edition. You know, I work in Washington, D.C., and I often have a chance to go research in the Library of Congress. One of the buildings of the Library of Congress has words by James Madison on the wall. The words are, "Knowledge will forever govern ignorance, and a people who mean to be their own governors must arm themselves with the power which knowledge gives." The words of James Madison, "Knowledge is power. Knowledge is power for citizens in a democracy like ours." And that is where Prairie Public plays its most vital role in this community. Prairie Public is how we as citizens keep ourselves informed. It was started by people in this community, it serves this community, and it's supported by people in this community, which is exactly the way that it should be. Citizens in a democracy inform themselves, and these days they're able to reach out to public radio, to Prairie Public, to help with that. Prairie Public is all of us, people in this community, looking out for this community. We bring you dozens of programs each year produced by, about, and for all of us. And you can begin or renew your membership to support this service today. Just go to prairiepublic.org.

0: 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Welcome back to Kelly Corrigan Wonders. I'm Kelly Corrigan. I'm talking with a learning scientist and innovator, Aditya Vishwanath, who has given over 1 million kids in India a space to create and take risks and learn with their hands. So in a nutshell, it is taking something as transformative, world transformative as AI, to wake us all up and say, we're not teaching the right things.
1: And I worry that it will hit us like a tsunami, and there is a graceful way to do this where we don't have to wait for that to happen. And so I would aspire to a more proactive, intentional approach for change versus a reactive approach to change, which is what I think is happening all over the world. I've been doing a lot of work in the AI literacy space and the education reform space, even in the United States in public schools, and we're seeing the same thing happening. A lot of people are in panic, throwing darts at a wall, trying to see what sticks without any real first principles thinking, without a more rigorous, intentional approach towards how do we systemically ask a broader, overarching question of what should we be preparing our young people with such that they are employable, happy, self-sufficient citizens tomorrow.
0: Right. And I think that when you go back to first principles, it's such a thrill that one answer solves many problems.
1: It really does.
0: I believe, and I think you believe, that there is a single answer to the question, oh my God, what are we going to do about this mental health epidemic? And how and what should we be teaching our kids to do? What do you think that answer is?
1: You know, that's an excellent question. I struggle with this so much, right? On one end, this question of what should we be teaching our kids to do? I think the first thing is there is an assumption that we should be teaching our kids something. There is an assumption that when I say teaching, the image that it creates in your head is a mental model of somebody standing in the front of a classroom with a blackboard or a whiteboard and writing stuff on the board and telling you what to do. And it's funny because we established the system around the time of the Industrial Revolution around the world. And so many people say that education systems are failing our young people around the world. We say this in India, we say this in the US. I don't think they're failing us. I think they're doing exactly what they were designed to do. They were designed to create a generation of young people who were really, really good at following instructions, who were really, really good at following an SOP, a standard operating procedure. And so you will see this even in the generation of Indians, maybe in my generation and the generations before me, very, very good at math, at calculations, at being able to work on a desk job, really good thinking positions that we thrive in. Because the system trained you to do that. It trained you to a level of over-perfection where you were effectively a human calculator in so many ways. I have to give you examples of in high school where we were never allowed calculators. Even today, I don't think we're allowed calculators, and at least till we turn 18 in high school or middle school. We aren't even allowed to have a sheet where you can look at formulas or equations. You have to memorize all of those and go into the exams. So I struggle with this because part of me gets this. I like this. I like that I was a product of the Indian education system. No matter how much I challenge it, no matter how much I criticize it, it really made me good. It made me very smart. If I look back, I hated memorizing a bunch of stuff. Sure, it messed up my mental health and the mental health of many of my peers who struggled to memorize information. But because I could, looking back, for those that it works for, it works really, really well. Higher ed in the US was a cakewalk for me. I mean, it was really easy to go through calculus classes in my undergrad programs compared to my peers because I could recall this stuff. I didn't need a calculator. I didn't need a computer. Exactly. I was a good machine. And that's the key point here is we're literally designing children, designing young adults to be great machines. Is that what the world needs moving ahead? Is that what the future of work is going to look like? Probably not.
0: Because we made a good machine that's even better than the good machines that the people were
1: becoming. You now have machines that think better than you, that can calculate, that can compute better than you. And so in that world, what is the role that a human should play?
0: I cannot wait to hear you answer that question.
1: No, I'm sorry to disappoint.
0: You're out. Get rid of him.
1: What is the role?
0: Come on, take a stab at it.
1: I think the answer depends on the context of that question. So I think a lot about the answer to this question in the Indian context. I think a lot about the answer to that question in the American context. And I will say that the answer probably looks a little different, but also there are overlaps. There are similarities to both of those. Let's talk about the US for a second. About anywhere from 35 to 50% of American children, when they turn 18, do not go to four-year degree-granting colleges. That's clearly less than half.
0: I know. And I feel like that's not a number that's known by enough people.
1: We don't talk about that enough. In fact, even when I was looking up stats, it's very few surveys have been done to actually pinpoint. We know exactly how many kids go into specific colleges, specific universities. We don't know how many go into vocational or trade programs, for instance. And so I think, number one, almost half of our young kids do not go to college. They go right into the workforce. They go into apprenticeship-like institutions or programs, or they go into trade schools where they learn skills. They learn to work with their hands. They learn to build. They learn to tinker. And then they become employable and very, very successful citizens in society. The same is true for India. We have a very large, very extensive, very well-intentionally designed ITI, Technical Institute, Technical College infrastructure in place for jobs that require you to, very broadly speaking, use your hands. I think we have heavily overemphasized using your heads and using your brains. And I would argue...
0: let me flag
1: please.
0: That just because you're using your hands doesn't mean you're not also using your head. I mean, it's
1: exactly.
0: Such a dumb either or. It's such a
1: absolutely.
0: Dumb binary.
1: And I'll tell you that the reason we fall to that binary is because we think intelligence is intellect, what's in your head. And I would argue that intelligence is embodied. Intelligence is across the entire body. And the best way to learn, the best way to experience something, the best way, if your goal is still information retrieval and memorization, the best way to remember something is not to read it 10 times over and try to memorize it. It is to experience it. It is to be able to do it. It is to be able to be a part of the meaning making of that experience. And I would say that in this AI world that we're moving towards, where we still don't know where we're going to land, the most resilient jobs are the jobs that involve you using your hands. Mm-hmm. We are still going to need welders. We're still going to need people in the construction industry. We're still going to need a lot of hands on deck.

0: going to need a lot of hands on deck for a lot of these careers and these professions in the healthcare industry and so on that are going to be AI resilient. Caregiving is a career pathway and a line that is only going to grow and is only going to increase. In fact, the highest unemployment rates in India and the US and around the world are for computer science graduates.
1: Yes.
0: We are, for the first time in history, and you can argue with me on this if this is true or not, but I believe this is the first time in human history where we have young people, young children who are in schools today, who are going to be in jobs tomorrow that do not exist today or are going to look very different from what they do right now. You pick the safe ones, right? Like you just gave me an example of computer science. I'd say even in the medical field, if you want to be a doctor tomorrow, the skills that we teach you at high school, at the undergraduate level, in the pre-med space, at medical school, you are still about 5 to 10 years away from you being a full doctor. In those 5 or 10 years, innovation and change has taken such a rapid exponential pace that we really are struggling to predict what a day in your life is going to look like.
1: I think the people who are going to be great doctors 10 years from now have an unbelievable bedside manner. They're incredible yeah. at emotional attunement.
0: There you go.
1: Because there's going to be a better mm-hmm. radiology
0: exactly.
1: read from AI. There's going to be a better diagnostic tool.
0: Yeah. Yeah.
1: But you're the intake machine.
0: There you go.
1: And I believe this is kind of the golden age of understanding neurobiology,
0: mm-hmm.
1: in which case there will be this new belief on the part of doctors
0: mm-hmm.
1: that me contributing to your well-being, my calm nervous system, attuning to your calm nervous system will have health benefits.
0: Right.
1: It's not just like, how nice.
0: Right.
1: I love my doctor. She's so warm.
0: Exactly.
1: It's actually, I'm going to get a better outcome
0: and
1: because
0: I
1: have a bedside
0: show that.
1: Man.
0: Exactly.
1: Exactly.
0: Do you think we teach that in schools today? Do you think
1: no.
0: we train for those skills?
1: We teach organic
0: exactly.
1: chemistry.
0: So what should we teach in middle school and high school? I would say that's one of them, right? Socio-emotional skills, learning to be collaborative human beings, learning to work in teams, learning to problem solve, think critically, being able to reason with data, being able to reason with data and challenge sources of data, challenge sources of information, have the insight and the problem solving capabilities to be able to reason in compelling, new, novel, exciting ways. What we expect in a surgeon or somebody in an equivalent profession today, not 10 years from now.
1: Yes.
0: One would argue 10 years from now, you extend that story to its logical end and these become the only valuable skills that remain.
1: Yeah.
0: At the end of the day, resilience
1: yes.
0: becomes an incredibly important skill.
1: Yes.
0: How do you teach resilience? You can't teach it. You can't define resilience on a whiteboard and have students memorize the definition of resilience. Sadly, that's what ends up happening in a lot of learning environments where you have a traditional propensity to go down that pedantic instructional didactic route of teaching and learning. We build maker spaces with this nonprofit that I co-founded. And in these maker spaces, I remember going into the very first maker spaces that we had designed and we had created. And I noticed teachers going to the whiteboard and writing on the top of the whiteboard, "We're going to learn about design thinking today. Define design thinking. Step number one is empathize." And they would have the students repeat the definition of empathize.
1: Oh no.
0: Everything but actually empathizing with the problem.
1: So and abstracted.
0: So, exactly. So you can't blame anybody here. I think what you're trying to do, an individual who has only been trained to teach or has been trained to learn through memorization or through information dissemination reception of it will have the propensity to fall into that same trap again and again. And so to me, I think we have to break that mold. We have to come up with new pedagogical models or we have to highlight pedagogical models of collaboration, of play, of making.
1: Okay, so let's talk about what a makerspace is.
0: Yeah.
1: You have stood up thousands.
0: Yeah.
1: Can you describe like the range of mm-hmm. actual physical spaces that you're talking about and what happens inside them?
0: Yeah. So to me, a makerspace is a space where a young person can come with an idea, can tinker, meaning they can use the materials and the equipment available in that space to play with this idea, to take it forward, with no goal in mind or a goal in mind, up to them. And they can fail and fail again and fail again and fail again, without the consequences of failure. That same engineering student who now worked as a rickshaw driver. He used to tell me that I went through an electrical engineering degree in a very well-reputed college in the city. And I was told in day one by my electrical engineering instructor that we have one Arduino, that's an electronic controller that you use to prototype and experiment with circuits and with different models. We have one available for the entire

0: a class. You can use it for your capstone project. But remember, if you break it, if you short circuit it, if you damage it, it's 3,000 rupees and you're going to have to pay that out of pocket. So he was like, out of the fear of damaging it, out of the fear of failure, we all made PowerPoint presentations for our final project. We never actually used our hands to build a circuit, to make a robot, to make that car move. We didn't do any of that because we were worried we'd have to pay for it if we broke it.
1: And there's only so much you can learn if you're one step removed.
0: Exactly. So to me, a makerspace has nothing to do about the materials. It has everything to do about the mindset that you enter the space with. It has everything to do with the culture you set, the context you set in that space. It could be as big or small, as big as this recording studio we're in. Our very first makerspace in Mumbai was a 100 square feet room in a small chawl. A chawl is a largely kind of migrant housing settlement of sorts, multi-story neighborhood, very densely populated, 100 square feet room. In 6 months, we had close to 1,000 students coming in there every single week, organically, just through word of mouth. They were coming there because we had free Wi-Fi available in that space. We had multiple devices and computers. We had a 3D printer that somebody had donated. And we had a bunch of cardboard boxes. It was like, these were, I think, Domino's pizza boxes because two of them worked as Domino's delivery drivers. And they had a bunch of extra boxes. And they would use the boxes to make stuff. They would do origami. They would cut and craft stuff to prototype new ideas. They would look stuff up on the internet. The entire space cost us about, I would say, 10,000 rupees to set up. In today's currency, that's about $100, maybe $120 to set up completely. That was our makerspace. There were 1,000 kids who called this their space. They used to come there after school. They used to come there in the evenings, on weekends, and they would hang out. And they would work in teams and they would say, you know, I'm going to bring my chair from my house today because my chair has a shaky leg. Can we work together to fix the shaky leg of this chair in this space today? Or you know, like my mom or my dad works in so-and-so profession and they have to carry a lot of heavy stuff every single day. Can we build a backpack or something that makes it easier for them to carry the stuff as they go and do what they do? So from the most mundane to very sophisticated ideas, to very sophisticated problem solving, that organic started to take place in this space.
1: And student-led?
0: Completely youth-led, yes. So it's youth and community-led. So student-led, and then we started having apprenticeship-style activities and workshops where somebody was a son or a daughter of a shoemaker, and so you'd have the shoemaker come and run a workshop on how they made shoes and how they used cloth and other materials to put together something to make something you wore and you took forward every day. And so we started seeing a lot of that happening.
1: I think that's so interesting because there's two things, at least two things happening. One is that they're getting ideas about how they might participate in the world from a career perspective.
0: Yeah.
1: And also they are likely swapping out an hour on their phone for an hour playing with cardboard boxes with a couple friends.
0: Exactly.
1: And there is no way that there isn't this huge measurable difference between what you feel like after an hour of scrolling and what you feel like after an hour of like cutting, taping, pasting, rolling, wrapping.
0: Exactly. Yeah. Exactly. Exactly. You're absolutely right. And so the important thing to note here was that these were students who were in every space they went into, they were being told what to do. Or they were being told what they cannot do. This was the only space where no one told them what to do. That was it. I mean, in fact, some of them came there and just did their homework, which was fine. But they felt safe doing their homework there. They really enjoyed coming there. They actually were more productive doing their homework there. And I was totally fine with that. I said, I'm not going to tell you what to do. If you want to come here and open up the computer with the free Wi-Fi you have access to and browse Facebook, if that's what you want to do, great. But take responsibility for what you are doing. This is a space where you are responsible for what you do and you make it your own. And that mindset shift was enough. And so I don't care what happens in a makerspace. And that's a bit of a radical take. I care that we set the context appropriately, that there is at least a space in a community, in a school, in any neighborhood where a young person can say, or anybody, but definitely our young children can go and say that I can do what I want in this space. This is my space to experiment.
1: I also bet that it's measurable that if I'm in a space and there's five kids scrolling over there and there's a kid doing his homework over there and there's two people over there cracking up while they're working with their pizza box, that like eventually my peripheral vision is going to be activated and I'm going to end up over there with the pizza box saying, what are you doing?
0: Absolutely. Absolutely. You're explaining exactly how we grew. So for the first 1 year, it was organic. This is exactly what was happening. There were 20 people who came in the beginning, very enthusiastic, very motivated. Each one became a role model of their own kind. And it was important for us to also stand up and celebrate role models and celebrate role models of all kinds. You had to have women role models for other women and girls to see themselves in a space of this kind.
1: Sure.
0: You had to design for these makerspaces. I started this makerspace with my girlfriend who later became my wife. And she was the actual maker. She was the one that was the engineer. I was a computer scientist. I just wrote code. I didn't...
1: Useless.
0: And so and she was the one building stuff. And for the longest time, within the first year of doing this work, we'd have young boys and girls coming to me saying, how do I solder these two things together? How do I assemble the circuit? And I'm like, I don't know. That's the expert.
1: Yeah.
0: And they were almost taken aback. Like, what? You don't know? Like, you're the guy. You're the one that should know how to do woodworking and this and that. But she was the woodworker. She was the one that knew how to use the sander. And I don't even know what those equipments are called. I still don't.
1: Coming up next, how something as small as a shelf of hair ties and a pair of extra sneakers can change which kids get access to the future, and why a makerspace that looks too clean is probably not working. We'll be right back with Kelly Corrigan Wonders.
2: He's one of NPR's most recognizable voices and a scholar of American history, and that's one reason why Steve Inskeep is coming to North Dakota. He'll be in Medora to cover the soon-to-be-opened Theodore Roosevelt Presidential Library and also for a special evening with Prairie Public, America in Pursuit, an evening with NPR's Steve Inskeep. It's happening Wednesday, June 24th at North Dakota's Gateway to Science in Bismarck. 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
1: Welcome back to Kelly Corrigan Wonders. I'm Kelly Corrigan, and I'm talking with the co-founder of MakerGut, Aditya Vishwanath. You know, that touches on something that came up with another guest in the Wired to Create series, who was talking about how making cuts against bias.
0: It really does. And we really have to emphasize and highlight that it can happen organically, but you also have to design for it. I'll give you an example. So many girls were turned away. We got our first 3D printer and our first laser cutter that was donated by somebody a while later. And so many girls came to want to use it and they were turned away because they did not have closed-toe shoes. And that was a safety requirement for it. Or they had long hair. And so my wife very clearly pointed out saying, you know, what if we had a small shelf where we put hair ties and extra closed-toed shoes? So somebody who came in with long hair or open shoes could wear that. And now they wouldn't be restricted from using an equipment under the pretext of safety. And so it's designing for these inclusive usage across the board.
1: And that goes to noticing.
0: Exactly.
1: And that goes to proximity, who and how can use the space.
0: Mm-hmm.
1: So that takes your wife keeping her eyes open and saying, oh, they just need sneakers.
0: Absolutely.
1: Oh, they just need a hair tie.
0: Exactly.
1: They're not afraid. They're not intimidated. Mm-hmm. It's not a gendered thing.
0: Or you need a senior female chaperone from the community who is comfortable walking the girls back to their house after the sun sets. So their mothers and their fathers feel safe sending them to a makerspace at 6 p.m. In an evening, and you don't have a makerspace where at 9 p.m. it's all just boys. And no girls there because their parents are too scared to send them.
1: Yeah.
0: So it's small things like that. You have to have an intentional budgetary line item that says that we will allocate funding and resources and thinking and team to be able to support and create that pathway or that infrastructure.
1: And that goes to local knowledge.
0: It does.
1: Like
0: it absolutely
1: that cuts against the absurd idea that tech bros from Silicon Valley are going to airdrop laptops into the desert and somehow that's going to fix everything.
0: Exactly.
1: Where, and then the other end of that spectrum is thinking in this town, nobody will come unless we can walk the girls home.
0: You're spot on. And I will tell you, you can go into the most privileged elite private school across the street from where we are, or you can go into a rural, low-income community school, a public school in rural America. You can do the same in the exact elite and low-income ends in India. all those schools will have a back room somewhere which has floor to ceiling of fancy technology that was airdropped and that has never seen the light of day. You will see them in their original packaging in so many cases. And I say this as a tech bro, as someone that builds, that does this stuff for a living. I create educational technologies because I am infatuated by the glamour and the opportunities and the affordances that technology might be able to unlock for learning. But I worry that so many of us take a very top-down silver bullet approach that this is going to be the thing that fixes education, the hammer that's going around looking for nails in the classroom.
1: And God bless us. Like, I mean, I just want to pull back and say to the tech bros who are airdropping VR headsets, like, big hug. God bless. You're trying to do everything everybody else is doing.
0: Absolutely.
1: It is our nature to oversimplify. It is our nature to believe in silver bullets.
0: 100%.
1: It's like a thing you have to really fight against in terms of your thinking.
0: You have to, because you can't reject that either. You can't say we're going to ban technology in schools or classrooms. I don't think that works either.
1: Yes.
0: And so I think you have to, absolutely. I mean, everyone has a role to play in the system. Morgan Ames is an author I really respect and a researcher who has this amazing book called The Charisma Machine, where she talks about technology carrying charisma. Kind of, it has this appeal. For no one's fault. It's just cool. It just works. When it does, it has that impact on you that...
1: I know.
0: You know what I'm talking about. And so she talks about how charisma can often distract us from real outcomes, real learning outcomes. We sometimes can mistake charisma as the learning outcome.
1: Yes.
0: We sometimes mistake the wow factor as the outcome. Engagement. Our kids are happy, or they're raising their hands more often in the class. But does that persist? Is that true the 10th, the 50th, the 100th time you use it?
1: Right.
0: Or does it create new bridges, new divides, new gaps in ways that are not possible?
1: I think charisma is dangerous in many scenarios, actually.
0: So this is why when we build makerspaces, and when you asked me what my definition of a makerspace was, I wanted to say everything but the materials and the equipment in the space. Because the 3D printer can carry charisma. It is very easy to, once again, put a very shiny makerspace. And you'll see many, many people, not everyone, but some people are very proud of how beautiful and how neat their makerspaces are. They will look at this 3D printer and this woodworking machine and all the tables and chairs, and you're like, a makerspace needs to look dirty. It needs to look used. If a makerspace is as clean as it looks right now, like, no one's probably using it.
1: And it shouldn't be intimidating.
0: A space that
1: is super orderly makes you feel like...
0: Exactly. And so our approach was build up the space organically and let the community or the school determine what goes in the space.
1: Yeah.
0: Start with the basic bare bone minimum. Have a low entry point so that anybody can participate. This isn't an out of reach idea or concept that it requires a bunch of money, a bunch of resources. Most of our makerspaces are under $100 to get set up and going.
1: Yeah. Would be a sign that the effort you've put into this mindset shift was really working?
0: I would say that to me, success looks like changing what the idea of a role model is in the Indian context. Today, if you ask the same boy or girl that I gave an example of in the very beginning, who is your role model? They will point to that kid that was the IIT Bombay topper. They will say that it's that person. That's my role model. That's
1: persona.
0: What success looks like. Exactly. Mm-hmm. And that's fine that you can have role models of that kind too. But the reality is that maybe 1 in 100 Indians can ever have access to a pathway of that kind. I would aspire for a future where when you ask these children who your role model is, they point to someone from their community. They point to someone that looks like them, that grew up with the same socioeconomic and experiential background that they grew up in and context that they grew up in, and became a community leader of some kind, became an entrepreneur, whatever that broad definition of entrepreneurship is, in that community, in that neighborhood, and was making change happen in a very measurable and sustainable way in that community. To me, shifting the idea of role models from global national heroes, to local role models, that to me is success for a thriving education system.
1: That's an incredible idea, because the other kind of role model that you might hear about is like an influencer, which is a sort of a 2D nonsense shined up visualization of a person who is not known.
0: Mm-hmm.
1: You don't have any sense of their values or ethics
0: totally.
1: Or if they would really show up if times were tough.
0: Yeah. I also worry that I don't want the idea of a role model to also be someone like me. because I think I had a lot of privilege and access to be able to have access to opportunities and resources that brought me here and then let me access education at universities like the ones that I went to. I don't think that that should be the aspiration. I think aspiration should be being meaningful, happy, stable contributors to society, to the society you are in, to the society you are a part of, to the ones that you work in. We try to be very intentional even with our organization when we stand up role models, meaning when you see somebody becoming an outlier, doing incredible work outside of the course or outside of the space in their community, we do whatever we can to underscore and highlight these people because it is important to celebrate wins, small wins.
1: Yes.
0: Somebody built a water filter that they could attach to their household tap to show how water quality changed over the course of the day, especially when the monsoon season came in, they were able to identify that there was actually some section in the water pipeline source that was disconnected or connected to rainwater runoff, which was contaminating the water coming through the tap. And it was a high school student who was able to do that because they built a filter device in the makerspace. That's a role
1: so
0: model.
1: So satisfying.
0: That's a role model, right? You want that to be the face of the organization, of the work you're doing, not some dude who went to Stanford.
1: Yes.
0: And because that doesn't mean
1: says
0: anything.
1: Says a dude who went to Stanford.
0: It doesn't mean anything, right? For real socioeconomic change, for real wellness, for even the pursuit of learning. If I just very single, with a single focus as a learning sciences researcher said that my only goal is to achieve the most ideal version of a learning experience that we'd want to have for our kids. Even in that world, I would say ideal aspirational learning, a learning outcome to me is one where you are an individual with clarity, with the capability, with the context to be able to thrive in your society, in your context, in your world.
1: As it is.
0: Exactly.
1: Yeah. I was thinking about, when you were talking, I was thinking about this incredible experience I'm in the middle of right now, which is we live in Tribeca in Manhattan half the year and in Bozeman, Montana, the other half of the year. But in Bozeman, we are building a house, which is putting me in touch with 20 different makers. And
0: nice.
1: It is so fun to talk to an expert.
0: Yeah.
1: So we have Tyler who does this landscaping plan. The amount of information he knows about our dirt and the kinds of trees that thrive in our zone and how this light's going to change over the course of the year and the seasons. What happens if we have a dry winter or a wet winter?
0: Yeah.
1: It is such a joy.
0: Yeah. And I will also say I am such a big fan of the apprenticeship style of education, that model where so much of the knowledge that lives in his being, his head and his body and in his mind can only be passed down through an experiential curriculum, through an experiential program. He has to be in that trade makerspace-like context where you have novices working with an expert like that who can show you the way, saying, look, when you chop wood this way, it has these textures and these capabilities. When you send it through this sort of process, it has these other capabilities. There is no way to do that in a traditional classroom.
1: Right.
0: You just cannot do that in the types of schools we have designed and built today.
1: Yes,
0: and so,
1: because abstraction abstracts.
0: Exactly. And so I would aspire for evolution of schools where these types of models of education aren't seen as offshoots or as outliers, but they have to be recognized and celebrated the same way we celebrate toppers in the standardized kind of more core curriculum.
1: Right, 'cause you
0: pathways.
1: Know what?
0: Yeah.
1: The toppers need the 20 makers that are building my
0: Absolutely.
1: House.
0: Absolutely.
1: Those toppers can't build that house.
0: Yeah.
1: They don't know how to put a roof together.
0: Exactly.
1: They don't know how to do the irrigation
0: exactly.
1: system. I am Tyler's apprentice.
0: I said,
1: do I have to pay extra if I get to plant the trees with you? Like, I want to understand it.
0: Right.
1: I want to know.
0: Exactly. And we need to make those careers aspirational. Those are the role models we have to also put front and center as much as we put the CEO of that Fortune 500 company
1: Absolutely.
0: In the pedestal. And that to me is what the world needs because those are the types of jobs that are going to increase in quantity, in scale. These are the types of careers and pathways that are going to make societies, that are going to build and sustain communities
1: yes.
0: at scale. And that's all I'm asking for. This, a lot of what I said may have been a bit of a derogatory take on formal standardized education. And I don't think that's the case. I think there is still room and scope for that. I just think we have overcorrected for it. I think we have oversaturated and overextended ourselves to a point where we think that that is the only way you can make it. And with that, because of that, we are not doing service to so many other forms of work, so many other forms of labor. And
1: so many other forms of joy.
0: Of joy, of meaning making. Exactly. And to me, a makerspace for that reason be a mandatory component of a school, a space where you can have that workshop experience, where you can make. We probably now operate easily, I think, the largest network of makerspaces anywhere in the world. And I still think there is so much work to do. I mean, I really think that this needs to be formal in the school mandate as a policy mandate at the state and at the national level and at the global level as well, where it should be ridiculous. You know how if you go to a school and a school does not have a library, we often, like, that would create a reaction in you, which would be like, what? No library? Like, I would want that sort of a reaction to be elucidated when someone says you don't have a makerspace in their school. To me, that should be the role that a makerspace should have. That should be the importance that we should give to makerspaces.
1: I'm with you 100%. Thanks so much.
0: Thank you.
1: Here are my takeaways from my conversation with Aditya. Number one, we are very lucky that people with options choose to apply their genius to the future of the next generation. Number two, education systems are not failing, they're succeeding at the wrong thing. Number three, the question is no longer what can you memorize, it's what can you do that a machine cannot. Number four, almost half of American kids do not go to college and we barely talk about it. Number five, intelligence is embodied. It lives in the whole person, not just the head. Number six, the most durable knowledge is the kind you earn through experience. Number seven, mindset matters more than materials. Number eight, you have to design for access or you'll accidentally design against it. Number nine, technology carries a charisma. And charisma can be very dangerous. Thanks to Aditya Vishwanath. Thank you also to the Walton Family Foundation for supporting our Wired to Create investigation and series. Thanks also to the team at Kelly Corrigan Wonders, our technical producer, Dean Kateri, executive producer, Tammy Stedman, community engagement strategist, Rachel Hicks, and audience engagement coordinator, Charlie Epchurch. Finally, thanks to you all for listening. Please join us again next time for Kelly Corrigan Wonders. And in the meantime, on Substack.

0: partly cloudy overnight. Chance of showers and thunderstorms north, central, and east. Lows in the mid-50s to mid-60s. Partly cloudy and windy tomorrow. Highs mid-80s to mid-90s. Thursday and Friday, partly cloudy and windy. Overnight lows mid-50s to mid-60s both nights. Highs mid-80s to mid-90s both days. Saturday, partly cloudy and windy. Chance of showers and thunderstorms west and central. Highs in the 80s. And that is our forecast from Prairie Public. Thank you for listening. 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
1: This is Prairie Public, a news, music, and information service in partnership with North Dakota State University, KDSU Fargo, KUND Grand Forks, KPRJ Jamestown, KCND Bismarck, KDPR Dickinson, KMPR Minot, KPPW Williston, and KPPD Devils Lake.

0: Live from NPR News in Washington, I'm Ryland Barton. Texas Republicans nominated State Attorney General Ken Paxton over four-term incumbent John Cornyn in their Senate primary today after an endorsement from President Trump, according to a race call by the Associated Press. At more than $100 million, it was the most expensive primary in Senate history. Democrats hope the seat could be attainable because of divisions among Republicans in the race. Paxton spoke during a rally after the results came in.
1: Without a shadow of a doubt, I will be the Democrats' number one target in November. Texas will be the radical left's number one priority. But if there's one thing I know about Texans, is that we're not going to let them take it.
0: Paxton will face Democrat James Tallarico in the general election. Paxton's time in office has been scandal-plagued. He's fended off criminal indictments, whistleblower allegations, and an impeachment by the Texas House. He was acquitted in the Texas Senate. A federal court in Alabama has blocked the state's redistricting plan, but Tennessee's new congressional maps have withstood their first legal challenge. Mariana Bacallao of member station WPLN reports.
2: A three-judge panel in Tennessee rejected an emergency petition filed by the NAACP to stop the new congressional map from going into effect. The change splits the state's majority black city of Memphis into three different districts. The NAACP had argued that the General Assembly went beyond its authority when it struck down a 50-year-old law prohibiting mid-decade redistricting. The judges disagreed. The petition is the first of four lawsuits seeking to block the new map, and a separate lawsuit by the NAACP filed in federal court is still going forward. For NPR News, I'm Mariana Bacallao in Nashville.
0: The U.S. men's soccer team has announced the 26-man roster for this summer's World Cup. NPR's Becky Sullivan reports the squad is split between World Cup veterans and newcomers.
3: The roster was rolled out with all the bells and whistles at a public fan event in New York City. One by one, the players were called to the stage and introduced to a cheering crowd. Among the veterans on the team are midfielders Weston McKennie and Tyler Adams, plus defender Tim Ream, and, of course, forward Christian Pulisic, the country's biggest soccer star.
4: You only have a World Cup in your home country once in your life, so I'm going to take advantage of these opportunities, and I'm grateful I get to do this.
3: The new faces include defender Chris Richards and forward Alex Sendejas. Hopes are high for this U.S. squad with the World Cup here on home soil. They have two tune-up friendly matches in the coming days before their first World Cup game on June 12th. Becky Sullivan, NPR News, New York.
0: NASA is already ordering landers, rovers, and drones for a sprawling moon base less than 2 months after the Artemis II mission. NASA outlined the first phase of its moon base plans today. The hardware should arrive ahead of the first Artemis astronaut's landing, which is planned for as early as 2028. You're listening to NPR News from Washington. Attorneys say a woman fired by Ball State University in Indiana over her Facebook post criticizing Charlie Kirk will receive $225,000 in a legal settlement. The ACLU of Indiana says the school agreed to the payout to settle a First Amendment lawsuit by Suzanne Swerk. The president of Ball State defended the firing, saying the post caused extraordinary damage to the school's reputation. Ride-hail drivers in Massachusetts today are celebrating becoming the industry's first certified labor union. From member station WBUR, Andrea Perdomo Hernandez reports.
5: In 2024, voters in Massachusetts approved the right of Uber and Lyft drivers to organize. The measure paved the way for ride-hail drivers, considered independent contractors, to form a union. Now, the App Drivers Union is formally recognized by the state. Here's Service Employees International Union President April Verrett.
6: This is the starting line. Tomorrow we organize, tomorrow we build more power, and tomorrow we win. History is ours to shape. Now let's go get it.
5: Verrett says the group plans to negotiate pay and work conditions with platforms like Lyft and Uber in the near future. For NPR News, I'm Andrea Perdomo Hernandez in Boston.
0: Jim Henson's puppet-making studio is drawing back its curtain. Guided walkthroughs of the Creature Shop begin in February in Queens. The tours give fans a chance to meet a puppet builder and see a demonstration with characters from Fraggle Rock, The Muppet Show, and Sesame Street. Henson founded the workshop in the 1960s and died in 1990. This is NPR News from Washington.
7: 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Other contributors include the estate of Joan B. Kroc, whose bequest serves as an enduring investment in the future of public radio and seeks to help NPR produce programming that meets the highest standards of public service in journalism and cultural expression.

Well, there we have a trumpet player who was probably recorded as much or more than any other jazz musician. Clark Terry right there with a Duke Ellington tune come Sunday. Duke Ellington actually kind of under the radar recruited Clark Terry into his band when Clark Terry was in Count Basie's orchestra. Come Sunday right there. And a song here written by, well, musically written by Miles Davis. The lyrics were added by John Hendricks, sung here wonderfully by Tanya Grubbs. The title of this is Four.

Such a beautiful tune, and you likely recognized it. If not, it's Emily, that performance from Paul Salamoni. Cyrus Chestnut at the piano, an Elvis Presley song, In the Ghetto before that. Trumpeter Henry Red Allen takes over now. Title of this is There's a House in Harlem for Sale.

Four of Dave Brubeck's six children are professional musicians, and two of them are featured right there, Chris and Dan, in the Brubeck Brothers Quartet. It's Friends Beyond Time. Two saxophonists now, Al Cohn and Zoot Sims together, playing one titled Blue Hodge.

talking about your eyes, child. Your eyes, them eyes, should have been.

0: Thank you.
1: Well, she really was one of the great ones. That is Carmen McRae, and a great old tune titled Old Devil Moon. Two saxophonists together before that, Al Kuhn and Zid Sims with Blue Hodge. And to conclude, by the way, I'm Bob Studebaker. I hope you've enjoyed this collection of jazz. To conclude, George Cable's here. This is called I Told You So.

0: Partly cloudy overnight. Chance of showers and thunderstorms north, central, and east. Lows in the mid-50s to mid-60s. Partly cloudy and windy tomorrow. Highs mid-80s to mid-90s. Thursday and Friday, partly cloudy and windy. Overnight lows mid-50s to mid-60s both nights. Highs mid-80s to mid-90s both days. Saturday, partly cloudy and windy. Chance of showers and thunderstorms west and central. Highs in the 80s. And that is our forecast from Prairie Public. Thank you for listening. 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

0: Live from NPR News, I'm Giles Snyder. Texas Attorney General Ken Paxton has won the most expensive primary in U.S. Senate history. Paxton ousted four-term Senator John Cornyn for the Republican nomination and will face Democratic State Representative James Tallarico in November. Despite Paxton's multiple scandals, President Trump endorsed him last week. President Trump's redistricting effort was dealt a blow in South Carolina today. Several Republican lawmakers joined Democrats in blocking a new congressional map. South Carolina Public Radio's Gavin Jackson reports.
1: 26,000 voters had already cast early ballots in person for the June 9th primary. The Republicans voting to kill the new map said that it was too late. The map could have helped the GOP take South Carolina's lone Democratic seat held by Congressman Jim Clyburn. The failed attempt capped 3 weeks of rushed hearings, a special session called by the governor, long debates, limited public input, and questions over a map lawmakers said was crafted by the White House. South Carolina's state Senate is not up for election this fall, meaning lawmakers might be insulated for a while from criticism by Trump. For NPR News, I'm Gavin Jackson in Columbia.
0: The Trump administration is proposing a new government-wide non-disclosure agreement for federal employees. NPR's Andrea Hsu reports the administration says media leaks have put federal agents and military members in danger.
2: In its proposed rule, the Office of Personnel Management says recent leaks about immigration enforcement and the U.S. raid on Venezuela underscore the need for NDAs. But the proposal also appears aimed at stopping leaks related to policy and personnel matters more generally. Already, federal workers are required to safeguard confidential and proprietary government information. Now the administration is defining that broadly to include information about internal agency operations and deliberative material that is not publicly available. According to the proposal, agencies would decide for themselves whether to use the NDA, and federal employees would still have the right to disclose information as part of whistleblower complaints. Andrea Hsu, NPR News.
0: Street drug deaths in the United States continue to drop, declining roughly 14% last year, according to the CDC. Here's NPR's Brian Mann.
3: U.S. overdose deaths peaked in 2023 with more than 110,000 fatalities in a 12-month period. They've been plunging ever since. According to the CDC, roughly 69,900 people died from overdoses in 2025, the lowest number of street drug deaths in a 12-month period since 2019. Experts say the drop is due to better medications for treating opioid addiction and wider access to health care. There's also been progress disrupting the smuggling of illicit fentanyl. Alabama, New York, and Virginia saw the biggest drops in drug deaths, but there are still problem areas. Arizona, New Mexico, and North Dakota have actually seen sharp increases in fatal overdoses. Brian Mann, NPR News.
0: This is NPR News. A day after concerns eased about a chemical tank in Southern California, there has been a chemical tank implosion in Washington State. The tank imploded at a pulp and paper mill in Longview. Authorities say one person was killed and nine others injured, some of them severely. Nine people remain unaccounted for. In California, officials say the risk of a catastrophic explosion has largely passed. EAP now reporting that authorities are lifting evacuation orders for the final 16,000 people in Garden Grove near Los Angeles. The sports car maker Ferrari has unveiled its newest model, and the company's share price promptly tanked. NPR's John Ruich explains why.
4: The new car is a sleek four-door sedan called the Ferrari Luce, which is Italian for light. It was designed by Apple's former top designer Johnny Ive's firm, Love From, has a price tag of $640,000, and it's something totally new for Ferrari. It's the company's first fully electric vehicle, so it won't have that signature engine growl. Critics and investors were not impressed. On X, Italy's Deputy Prime Minister and Transport Minister Matteo Salvini called it extremely expensive and said it looks nothing like a Ferrari. And this is supposed to be innovation, he wrote, adding he wondered what the company's late founder Enzo Ferrari would think. Ferrari's Milan-listed shares skidded 8.4% after the car was revealed, and its New York-listed shares tumbled 5.3%. John Ruich, NPR News.
0: The financial markets in Asia largely advancing in Wednesday trading, and Brent crude oil, the international standard, trading near $100 a barrel. This is NPR News.
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Oh, that's such a great old tune, a good time tune. And hi, welcome. Welcome to this edition of Jazz for a Tuesday. I'm Bob Studebaker, Rod McGaha, and Honeysuckle Rose right there. And now a song everybody knows, and a great version of it, organist Jack McDuff. George Benson plays guitar here. He gives a clinic. This is Summertime.

That is percussionist Ray Barreto leading the ensemble through a very nice tune written by Wayne Shorter, Sleeping Dancers Sleep On. Ike Quebec, saxophonist Ike Quebec before that, If I Could Be With You. And Dimitri Matheny plays flugelhorn now, When Lights Are Low.

clearly the audience was pretty happy with that. That's Please Send Me Someone to Love, Nikki Harris singing, and her dad, Gene Harris, at the piano leading the band. Up next is a track from saxophonist Joe Lovano. The title of this is His Dreams.

0: This is KDSU 91.9 Fargo-Moorhead, Prairie Public, in partnership with North Dakota State University.
1: Partly cloudy overnight. Chance of showers and thunderstorms north, central, and east. Lows in the mid-50s to mid-60s. Partly cloudy and windy tomorrow. Highs mid-80s to mid-90s. Thursday and Friday, partly cloudy and windy. Overnight lows mid-50s to mid-60s both nights. Highs mid-80s to mid-90s both days. Saturday, partly cloudy and windy. Chance of showers and thunderstorms west and central. Highs in the 80s. And that is our forecast from Prairie Public. Thank you for listening. 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

Hi, welcome. Welcome to Jazz. I'm Bob Studebaker with an eclectic collection of music all made possible by listener support. Up first is a song written by Dave Brubeck, played by the Swing Legacy. This is The Duke.

I've always loved that song, and millions of others have too. And it won a Grammy for Vince Guaraldi when he wrote it and recorded it back in the early 60s. It's David Benoit's treatment there of Cast Your Fate to the Wind. Hi, welcome to Jazz. Up next is Rick Jermanson, Wives and Lovers.

a track there from Dan Block titled Stay As Sweet As You Are. And before that, George Masso, The Very Thought of You. And a note of sadness now, but also a celebration of an incomparable life in jazz. The late, great Sonny Rollins here with a performance of How High the Moon.

Jay Hogard playing vibes and leading his band through the song that Billy Strayhorn wrote and became Duke Ellington's theme song. Let's take the A-Train right there. And up next is Tim Green. The title of this is Everything I Love.

Nancy Wilson with Ramsey Lewis and Moondance right there. And good advice from violinist Joe Kennedy Jr. now wraps up the hour. This is Accentuate the Positive.

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1: Partly cloudy overnight. Chance of showers and thunderstorms north, central, and east. Lows in the mid-50s to mid-60s. Partly cloudy and windy tomorrow. Highs mid-80s to mid-90s. Thursday and Friday, partly cloudy and windy. Overnight lows mid-50s to mid-60s both nights. Highs mid-80s to mid-90s both days. Saturday, partly cloudy and windy. Chance of showers and thunderstorms west and central. Highs in the 80s. And that is our forecast from Prairie Public. Thank you for listening. 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

from an album he titled Groovy. That is pianist Red Garland, and a tune titled Hey Now, Red Garland's own composition. Hi, welcome to Jazz. How about some more piano playing? Two of them together this time, Oscar Peterson and Benny Green, with a beautiful tune called Here's That Rainy Day.

That is pianist B.G. Adair leading her trio through the beautiful tune You'd Be So Nice to Come Home To. Speaking of beautiful tunes, that vocal before, it came from John Lucien, a native of the British Virgin Islands. The title was Not While I'm Around. Sanctimonious Sam is next. It's a good time tune from Horace Silver that features Joe Henderson on sax.

That is Ben Allison from his album Cowboy Justice, Midnight Cowboy, and Ron Orton playing trumpet there. Up next is a nice combination of Terry Gibbs and Buddy DeFranco, and a song written by Steve Allen. This is called Sleepy Old Moon.

That is Scott Hamilton, Blue Turning Gray Over You. And before that, Paula West, Always True to You in My Fashion. And that's about it. Have time for one more. I'm Bob Studebaker. Thank you for listening. Here's Poncho Sanchez to conclude. Little African Flower.

0: This is KDSU 91.9 Fargo-Moorhead, Prairie Public, in partnership with North Dakota State University.
1: Partly cloudy and windy today, highs mid-80s to mid-90s. Partly cloudy and windy tonight, lows mid-50s to mid-60s. Partly cloudy and windy tomorrow, highs in the mid-80s to mid-90s. Tomorrow night, partly cloudy and windy, again lows mid-50s to mid-60s. Then on Friday, highs in the mid-80s to mid-90s. Saturday, partly cloudy and windy, chance of showers and thunderstorms west and central. Highs will be in the 80s. That's our forecast from Prairie Public. 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

Welcome into this next hour of jazz, starting us off with an easy swinging set, co-led by Lester Young and Sweets Edison, along with Oscar Peterson's trio on Pennies from Heaven.

The later edition of Dave Brubeck's Quartet with Bobby Militello on sax doing Cassandra. The latest edition of David J. right here with you all this hour. A little more on the soothing side now as Zoot Sims plays a misty dream dancing.

Cyrus Chestnut sharing some of that good old-time religion. Lawston Harris before that played Easy Listening Blues. It is vibraphone master Milt Jackson up now to issue us a classy uptown invitation.

That's Gail Allen there, and I thought about you. It's more listener-supported jazz coming your way now as we hear guitarist Jordan Officer swinging on Rubens Blues.

next year. What you think you gonna be doing next year?

A classic late 40s rendition of the still haunting melody of Harlem Nocturne, courtesy of the Johnny Otis Band. Heard Ben Sidran just before that asking you to look here. And now to wrap up the hour for us, it's John Stein and his quartet swinging on Nika.

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1: Partly cloudy and windy today, highs mid-80s to mid-90s. Partly cloudy and windy tonight, lows mid-50s to mid-60s. Partly cloudy and windy tomorrow, highs in the mid-80s to mid-90s. Tomorrow night, partly cloudy and windy, again lows mid-50s to mid-60s. Then on Friday, highs in the mid-80s to mid-90s. Saturday, partly cloudy and windy, chance of showers and thunderstorms west and central. Highs will be in the 80s. That's our forecast from Prairie Public. 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

the end. Mark Levine with his very Afro-Cuban approach to You Don't Know What Love Is. It is your faithful jazz amigo, David J., here at your side this hour. Master pianist Hank Jones and his trio on stage, and all set to play now, Favors.

mighty nice. Some relaxed tempo gypsy jazz by the group Pearl Django on Laura. Coming up next, one of our personal favorite piano turns on Dizzy's classic, Con Alma, by Ray Bryant and his trio.

Oh, yeah, trumpeter Sean Jones from his Search Within album. And the cleverly titled Sean's Jones comes down. Moving on to bassist Ray Brown now with guest guitarist Ulf Fagenius doing the blues for Ray.

the mighty impressive piano work of Kenny Drew Jr., his interpretation of When You Wish Upon a Star. Plus, we heard Chris Connor prior to that doing Senor Blues. Here now to close the hour for us, it's the General Grant Geisman and Tiki Time.

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1: Partly cloudy and windy today, highs mid-80s to mid-90s. Partly cloudy and windy tonight, lows mid-50s to mid-60s. Partly cloudy and windy tomorrow, highs in the mid-80s to mid-90s. Tomorrow night, partly cloudy and windy, again lows mid-50s to mid-60s. Then on Friday, highs in the mid-80s to mid-90s. Saturday, partly cloudy and windy, chance of showers and thunderstorms west and central. Highs will be in the 80s. That's our forecast from Prairie Public. 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

a gathering of several Ellington family, alums, and admirers, all together to play the Duke's Pretty Women. David Jay here for this hour along with you. Up next is the Bobby Hutcherson tune, Little Bee's Poem, as done by the Cy Ghost Quartet.

That is pianist Mark Copeland leading that fine session, featuring saxophonist Mike Brecker on Country Home. Plus, we also heard the Keith Jarrett Standards Trio of Gary Peacock and Jack DeJohnette earlier, doing Never Let Me Go. It's trombonist Frank Darmiento now to play How About You?

the respected veteran tenor saxophonist Joe Henderson. That from his Grammy-nominated Double Rainbow album of all Jobim favorites, like Felicidades. Here now, the busy New York session trumpeter, Joe Magnarelli, leading a strong quintet on The Village.

The German-born but Brazilian-inspired vocalist Sophie Wegner and her group Zona Sul doing The Dreamer. Sure glad you joined us this hour. Do enjoy your company. Here now to gently top off the set on Jump for Joy, the solo guitar artistry of Kenny Burrell.

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1: Partly cloudy and windy today, highs mid-80s to mid-90s. Partly cloudy and windy tonight, lows mid-50s to mid-60s. Partly cloudy and windy tomorrow, highs in the mid-80s to mid-90s. Tomorrow night, partly cloudy and windy, again lows mid-50s to mid-60s. Then on Friday, highs in the mid-80s to mid-90s. Saturday, partly cloudy and windy, chance of showers and thunderstorms west and central. Highs will be in the 80s. That's our forecast from Prairie Public. 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

0: Good morning. Texas Attorney General Ken Paxton calls President Trump's endorsement the most powerful force in politics and help him push out an incumbent senator. What will it mean in November's election? It's Morning Edition from NPR News. A former reality star running for mayor in Los Angeles also has Trump's support. I'm E. Martinez.
1: And I'm Steve Inskeep. Spencer Pratt is adopting Trump's style, but in the mostly Democratic city is trying to distance himself from the president. Also, workers build a temporary arena for UFC fights at the White House. Why is UFC head Dana White uneasy about the setting? And Josh Johnson says comedy is how we decorate reality. It's Wednesday, May 27th. This day in 1937, the Golden Gate Bridge opened for pedestrians first and cars the next day. The news is next.
2: Live from NPR News in Washington, I'm Dave Mattingly. Amid efforts to extend the ceasefire between the U.S. and Iran, the Islamic Revolutionary Guard Corps is threatening to retaliate for Monday's American military strikes in southern Iran. U.S. Central Command has called the attacks on missile launchers and boats self-defense. Heat records are being shattered in much of Europe, where afternoon highs have been hitting the mid to upper 90s this week. NPR's Eleanor Beardsley has more from Paris.
3: French authorities have linked 7 deaths to the unprecedented scorching temperatures. Much of Europe is under a heat dome originating in North Africa and trapped under a high-pressure system across the European continent. Climate scientists warn the extreme weather is a result of the effects of global warming. Europe is warming faster than the global average, partly due to ocean currents and air movements across the continent. Restrictions on outdoor work were imposed in parts of Italy, and temperatures have reached 95 degrees as far north as London. Eleanor Beardsley, NPR News, Paris.
2: Texas Attorney General Ken Paxton has defeated four-term incumbent Senator John Cornyn in the state's Republican Senate runoff election. Cornyn conceded the race to Paxton last night, not long after the polls closed, as Blaise Gainey with the Texas Newsroom reports.
4: Cornyn has been Texas Senator since 2002. Before that, he was Texas Attorney General. His political career came to an end early in the night as polls opened with him trailing Attorney General Ken Paxton by a sizable amount. The two were in an intense battle where Cornyn had said Paxton winning the race would be bad for the Republican Party. But in his concession speech, he said he will support any Texas Republican in November.
5: I've always supported the Republican ticket, and I intend to do so.
4: Paxton will now advance to the general election where he will face Democrat James Tallarico. I'm Blaise Gainey in Austin.
2: Paxton was endorsed by President Trump. The race between Paxton and Cornyn was the most expensive U.S. Senate primary on record. In California, Democrat Tom Steyer is breaking spending records as he seeks to become that state's governor. The billionaire and liberal activist has spent or booked more than $195 million on campaign ads so far this year. That's according to the tracking firm Ad Impact. It says the total is more than 20 times what's been spent by his closest rival, fellow Democrat Javier Becerra. Authorities in Southern California say the remaining 16,000 residents of Garden Grove evacuated from their homes last week are being allowed to return. They were forced to leave after an industrial chemical tank began leaking at an aerospace company plant about 40 miles south of downtown Los Angeles. This is NPR News from Washington. Search efforts are continuing in Washington state, where 9 people are missing following a chemical explosion at a paper mill. At least one person is confirmed dead. The blast occurred yesterday at the Nippon Dynawave plant in Longview. It's about 50 miles north of Portland. Authorities say no evacuations were ordered as a result of that explosion. Protests continue outside a federal immigration detention center in Newark, New Jersey, where inside detainees are on a hunger strike. Aria Sundaram with member station WNYC reports.
6: The blockade outside is to prevent detainees inside on strike from being transferred to other facilities. Catalina Adorno is an organizer with the New Jersey branch of Cosecha, an immigrant labor group.
7: When people get transferred, we don't know where they'll be sent. They could be sent to Louisiana. They could be sent to Michigan. They could be sent to California. When they move them, the like system goes dark for up to like, we've seen like up to like 3 days. We're like, we have no idea where they are.
6: Activists like Adorno are holding an around-the-clock vigil and protest outside the facility while the strike continues. The strikers are protesting conditions inside and demanding the closure of the facility and freedom for those detained. For NPR News, I'm Aria Sundaram in Newark.
2: Wall Street is coming off another day of record-high closes for the S&P 500 and the Nasdaq, led by gains in shares of AI and chip companies. The S&P added 45 points yesterday. The Nasdaq gained 312. I'm Dave Mattingly, NPR News in Washington.
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0: It's Morning Edition from NPR News. I'm Steve Inskeep in Washington, D.C.
1: And I'm Amy Martinez in Culver City, California. A pair of Republican senators have lost their seats in less than 2 weeks.
0: Yeah, one of them is John Cornyn. Texas Attorney General Ken Paxton defeated Cornyn on Tuesday. He's been a senator for 4 terms. Paxton outpolled Cornyn by a margin of nearly 2-1. President Trump supported Paxton, endorsing him late after Paxton was leading in many polls. Trump also recently supported the successful primary challenge to Louisiana Republican Senator Bill Cassidy.
1: Houston Public Media's Andrew Schneider has been following all of this. So, Andrew, help us understand the scope of Paxton's victory over Cornyn.
2: Well, like many elections across Texas and around the country, the contest is very much about a potential changing of the guard. Cornyn is in his mid-70s. He's a staunch conservative, but he represents the establishment wing of the Texas Republican Party. The party's moved considerably to the right since he was first elected senator when George W. Bush was in the White House. Paxton's younger. He's long been a favorite with what has been developed into the MAGA wing of the party. He made the case over the course of the past year plus that Cornyn's time was past, and particularly that Cornyn wasn't enough of a supporter of President Trump. Now, Cornyn repeatedly countered that he's voted for Trump's agenda more than 99% of the time, but that's a message he wasn't able to get through to a majority of Republican primary voters.
1: Yeah, early voting was already happening when President's endorsement came. So how much of a role do you think that played in Paxton's win?
2: Well, Paxton gave Trump a lot of credit for pushing him over the top. Here's Paxton giving his victory speech in Plano, Texas.
3: President Trump is the leader of our party, and his endorsement in this is the most powerful force in politics. And I'm honored to have his support, and I look forward to working with him in the Senate to deliver for Texas.
2: Last month, Texas Public Opinion Research released a poll that suggested a Trump endorsement would propel Paxton to a double-digit victory over Cornyn, and that's exactly what happened.
1: Okay, now Paxton is the Republican candidate against the Democratic nominee, and that's State Representative James Tallarico. Did Paxton give any indication at all how he plans to campaign against Tallarico?
2: Paxton's already arguing that Tallarico is too far left to represent the state. He pointed to Tallarico's previous statements on issues ranging from immigration to the economy to transgender rights. Now, traditionally, that line of attack has been very effective for Republicans running statewide in Texas. The last time a Democrat won statewide office here was more than 30 years ago. But it's not clear how effective it will work this time. One of the ways Tallarico became the Democratic nominee was by pointing to his record of flipping a state House district that previously went for Trump by double digits. Tallarico's already launched his own campaign focusing on the corruption allegations that have dogged Paxton since he took the attorney general's office. In fact, today marks the 3rd anniversary of Paxton's impeachment by the Republican-led Texas House on some of those charges. That's an impeachment that ended in his acquittal by the Texas Senate.
1: All right, should be a fascinating race. What are some of the other major developments that you saw in Tuesday's elections?
2: Well, that changing of the guard phenomenon wasn't just limited to Republicans. Another race we saw called early and by a wide margin was in the Democratic primary runoff for the 18th congressional district. Now, thanks to last year's mid-decade redistricting, Congressman Christian Menefee was forced into a race against Congressman Al Green. Republicans targeted Green as part of that redistricting. This was their first real victory out of that. Menefee's in his late 30s. Green is in his late 70s. And while Green had seniority on his side, this is a district that hasn't had steady representation for a few years, and that was very fresh in voters' minds.
1: That's Houston Public Media's Andrew Schneider. Thanks a lot.
2: You're welcome.
1: Lawmakers in South Carolina have rejected President Trump's efforts to reshape voting maps before the midterm elections.
0: A new map in South Carolina could have flipped the state's only House seat held by a Democrat, Congressman James Clyburn. On the same day, an Alabama court blocked a Republican-backed congressional map ahead of the midterms because it was, in their words, intentional race-based discrimination. Still, Republicans have picked up more seats in their redistricting efforts across the country than Democrats have.
1: Joining us is Gavin Jackson of South Carolina Public Radio. So, Gavin, how did this play out in the state capital of Columbia?
4: Yeah, well, on a procedural vote, over a third of the Republicans in the Senate, 14 of them, voted with the Democrats to effectively kill a bill that would have changed the maps. It's been a whirlwind 3 weeks here, with redistricting going from not being on anyone's radar to dominating the final days of the legislative session. The push was briefly stopped in the Senate, which prompted Governor Henry McMaster to call a special session to take up a new map. And he's been saying that Trump needs to keep a Republican Congress to carry out his agenda. Now, a handful of prominent Senate Republicans continue to push back against this process that went into Memorial Day weekend, so it's been busy. And this all came to a head yesterday. That was the first day of early voting for the primaries, and Democrats were urging people to go to the polls, and more than 30,000 votes had been cast already as lawmakers were meeting, so some of them were even getting updates during that debate. And around that time, lawmakers faced a couple of procedural votes in the Senate to get the redistricting bill to a vote, and it lost.
1: Yeah, it's been a little different in each state, in every state. So what's the pushback about there?
4: Yeah, again, they talked about the time crunch with the primary starting. Senate Majority Leader Shane Massey, a Republican, was outspoken against this from the beginning, and he raised constitutional concerns and said that the plan could backfire on Republicans by motivating Democrats and independent voters. Here he is Tuesday.
5: You energize them to come out and vote against you because people will vote when they're angry. And I think what we're seeing today across the state with the record turnout, early voting turnout that we're seeing, is that we've made some people mad. And just having the debate.
4: Yeah, senators here really pride themselves on being deliberative and not letting Washington tell them what to do. Then you factor in expected lawsuits, costs of delaying the primaries, and some of them said it wasn't so much a rebuke to Trump as a reality check.
1: Yeah, but the president usually gets his way on this kind of thing. And in Indiana, he helped defeat some Republicans in primaries after they voted against redistricting. So aren't they worried about that there?
4: There was definitely an undertone in the House where all 124 members were up for re-election, but that was different in the Senate because they're not up for another 2 years, so they're not too concerned about that. Now, some Republicans said that they were worried that redistricting could have made these seats that are safe now more competitive. And the governor said that he was disappointed, but that he would not be calling lawmakers back again.
1: Now, we mentioned the setback for Republicans in Alabama as well. What happened there?
4: Yeah, that's another state that took up redistricting after the Supreme Court weakened the Voting Rights Act in April, and they're going for one seat like they did in South Carolina. Now, a federal court temporarily blocked that yesterday, but it's expected to go to the Supreme Court, which has approved that redistricting once already. Now, around the country, like in Florida and Texas, Republicans have redistricted about 8 or 9 seats their way, and more so than Democrats have. So the Louisiana Republicans are also working on one seat this week. And primaries are underway, and the field may pretty much be set, except for some of these court battles right now.
1: All right, that's Gavin Jackson of South Carolina Public Radio. Gavin, thanks.
4: Thanks.
1: NPR's Franco Ordonez has noticed a pattern in how President Trump talks about Iran. Trump says the war is over or almost over, then clearly it is not.
6: Over the weekend, the president said a groundbreaking deal with Iran was, quote, largely negotiated. A day later, he said there was no rush, while his aides indicated the deal was not done. And then on Monday, U.S. forces attacked Iranian speedboats that they said were attempting to lay mines.
1: So Franco Ordonez is here with us now. How many times have you seen this happen?
7: Yeah, it's happened at least a half dozen times dating back to late March. I mean, he's repeated several variations that a deal is close, that an agreement was largely negotiated, that a framework exists. And then, of course, it just doesn't happen. I mean, take this weekend, after almost 3 months of war, Trump was talking about an almost finalized deal that would include reopening the Strait of Hormuz. He was almost actually taking a victory lap, thanking intermediaries for their help with negotiations. And then, of course, you had the blowback from Republicans in Israel. I would say that this was the most emphatic he's been about an upcoming deal, but it's happened before. I mean, last month, Trump said they were very close to a deal and that the two sides agreed to even dig up Iran's enriched uranium. The reality is, while the president has repeatedly projected this kind of optimism, there is yet to be anything really concrete or durable toward a resolution.
1: Oh, and now he's trying to add more things to the deal. He's pressing on more countries to join the Abraham Accords. That's the regional agreement that seeks to normalize relations with Israel. But asking for that could make reaching a deal a lot more difficult.
7: Yeah, it really could, as Iran sees the Abraham Accords as anti-Iran. I mean, I was talking with Matthew Kronig, who had the Iran portfolio at the Pentagon in the Obama administration. He also served under George W. Bush and Trump. You know, he says the deal is already complicated enough. It would make more sense to be used as a kind of carrot and stick approach, where you tell Iran you'd better make this deal or else we're going to make dynamics in the region much more difficult for you by expanding the Accords. But he said this actually may be more about sending a message to Israel.
8: One way it might make sense is if you're dealing with different audiences, and the Abraham Accords is actually aimed at Israel and Netanyahu, and saying, I know you're not happy that we're on the verge of making peace with the Islamic Republic, but please stand down for now. There's something else in it for you.
7: And that, of course, would be a better security environment overall for Israel.
1: Okay, so if it's a better security environment, then why is it a hard sell to get other countries to join?
7: Well, the biggest obstacle is the lack of a Palestinian state. Many Arab countries, including Saudi Arabia, have maintained a position that they will not normalize ties with Israel without a clear path towards creating one. And it's something that the Prime Minister, Benjamin Netanyahu of Israel, has said will never happen.
1: So how much are political pressures playing into all this?
7: I mean, I'd say quite a bit. Trump is facing growing pressure from various fronts to take action, to reopen the Strait of Hormuz, to get a handle on gas prices. Gas prices hit a new high over Memorial Day weekend. And polls show that the war is unpopular with many Americans. And Trump's approval ratings are also dropping. And Republicans worry that they could lose the majorities in the midterms, both in the House and the Senate.
1: That's White House correspondent Franco Ordonez. Thanks a lot.
7: Thank you.

0: This is NPR News.
1: This is Bird Note. What a lovely song. The very sound of spring. A mellow, burbled refrain from the edge of a meadow. A shimmer of blue against the still wintry landscape confirms our eager hope. An eastern bluebird has just returned north. A male bluebird stands atop a wooden nest box attached to a fence post. He's an eastern bluebird, a small thrush, and he gleams deep blue with a rusty orange breast. The bluebird's song and his alert presence assert his claim to this territory. But an intruder, a tree swallow, dives toward the nest box. With a rough chatter and raised wings, the bluebird warns the swallow away. Bluebirds rely on nest boxes. In the mid-20th century, their numbers in the Northeast declined to the lowest level ever, due largely to nesting competition from non-native starlings and house sparrows. Conservation groups stepped up, setting out bluebird trails of nest boxes built just right for these beautiful birds. Eastern bluebirds have rebounded, and we can still count on them to welcome the arrival of spring. This episode is brought to you by Wild Delight Bird Food, which aims to support wild bird populations with clean, nutritious ingredients in every blend. Available at Chewy.com.

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1: 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I'm Steve Inskeep.
2: And I'm A. Martinez. I could scroll clips of stand-up comedians all day and all night. I've had to have watched thousands by now, but there was one that I saw a few years ago that I can't forget because this clip really took me back to my childhood.
3: I don't know if you can tell by looking at me, but I was fired from being in a gang. They kicked me out because I was too positive.
2: That is comedian Josh Johnson. Now, you may know him as one of the correspondents and hosts of Comedy Central's The Daily Show. His debut HBO Max special is called Symphony. Josh, that clip, no matter how many times I hear it, makes me laugh and laugh and laugh. I connected with it because I was a weak, scrawny kid, got pushed around a lot. My uncle was in a gang, and I asked him if I could join, and he said, no, we really can't use you. So I feel like I kind of shared that emotion with you.
4: Yeah, like if you're a comedian, you're at least attempting to be a professional room reader. General things you observe and small moments offer up some of the best opportunity for jokes or for a story that would normally be really boring. But when insane things happen, we'll all stop and notice.
5: When I was little, I was in karate and everybody in my class was 11 except for one student. Kevin was 45. Our parents thought it was funny that every class, one of us had to fight a 45-year-old.
2: Right at the start of the special, there's an artist standing outside the Wiltern Theater in Los Angeles. That's where you filmed this. He's standing in front of a sign that reads, "If art is how we decorate space and music is how we decorate time, comedy is how we decorate reality." Explain what that last line means, comedy is how we decorate reality.
4: The same way that there's a blank canvas in front of an artist and then the artist paints on it, comedy also works on this blank canvas, using the moments that we have that we know are just as is, and then redecorating them with the feeling, the emotion, and the subversion of what our expectations were versus what actually happened, which is like just what life is.
5: My mom would cook some Brussels sprouts, and I'd be like, ooh. She'd be like, boy, there are starving children in Africa, and you over here wasting food. Like, it makes me wonder what parents say in Africa. Are they like, listen to me. There are children in America eating unseasoned food.
2: On your YouTube page, Josh, you post brand new stand-up comedy, an hour's worth every week. You've done it for the past 3 years. That sounds like an impossible pace to keep up. Why do you do it?
4: I do it because I really love it. I really love writing all week. I really love performing. If you're not enjoying yourself, then you could get burned out. But I think that it's still fun and it's still something that I look forward to doing and look forward to sharing.
2: The way I kind of feel about stand-up comedians, Josh, it all stems from this one scene from this movie. It's a 1981 Mel Brooks film called History of the World Part 1. When Comicus, that's who Mel Brooks plays, he describes what he does while in the unemployment line during the Roman Empire. Let's listen to that.
6: Occupation?
7: Stand-up philosopher.
6: What?
7: Stand-up philosopher. I coalesce the vapor of human experience into a viable and logical comprehension.
6: Oh, a artist.
2: So, Josh, I don't know if you've ever seen that movie or that scene, but I think that's what comedians are, to me at least, stand-up philosophers. And I think it kind of describes you in this special. Do you see yourself as a stand-up philosopher in any way?
4: I mean, I just don't think that's for me to say. I think that if people have that takeaway, then great, but I'm not going to, yeah, I'm not going to call myself one.
2: That is comedian Josh Johnson. His HBO Max special is called Symphony. Josh, thanks a lot.
4: Thanks for having me.
1: In the 1990s, kids around this country met a little pup with a big imagination.

0: Wishbone was a live-action PBS show that followed a Jack Russell Terrier and his owner, Joe. Wishbone would dream about classic literature and imagine himself as the main character.
1: Like Frankenstein.
2: Victor Frankenstein, a young student of science, conducted his own secret scientific experiment. It's one of the greatest monster books ever, and the scariest, the spine-tingliest, the flat-out spookiest. I'm rambling, sorry.
1: And Faust.
2: And how long do you get to keep my immortal soul?
3: For all eternity.
2: Eternity. So we mean like forever eternity. No turning back. I'm not very comfortable with that.
1: The crew from the show put together a new documentary about it. It's called What's the Story, Wishbone?
0: Joey Stewart was the first assistant director of Wishbone, the TV show, and is the director of the documentary.
4: Every time we meet people and work on different movies and TV shows, that's the only thing anybody wants to talk about.
0: Every week they needed to tell a different classic story in less than half an hour.
4: So we'd get a script on a Monday, we'd break it down and figure out what the sets we needed to build, what the cast we needed to cast, what were all the dog tricks.
1: Soccer was that dog. Larry Brantley was his voice.
5: Jackie Captain, our head animal trainer, had a hard and fast rule, which was nobody gets to pet the dog. Period. End of story. He's hyper-focused, and he can lose that focus. So we all learned pretty early on this set discipline because we did not want to do anything that was going to pull him off focus.
1: Stewart says despite being a show for kids,
4: we weren't afraid of dark shows. Look at Joan of Arc.
0: Talk about a hot take. He says a lot of the crew back then were young and inexperienced.
4: If somebody offered me this job now, I would think they're crazy. But at the time, we didn't know any better.
0: 30 years later, Stewart says it was one of the most important shows he's ever worked on.
4: I mean, the legacy of the show for me is, you know, giving children an excitement for reading or an excitement about classic literature and quite often forming them into what they became later in their lives and remembering that Wishbone was a huge part of that.
6: What's the story, Wishbone?
1: 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So what's the story, Wishbone?
6: What's the story, Wishbone?
7: Are we on? Is this thing rolling? Are we? Yeah, we got it? Okay. 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
8: In the occupied West Bank, Israeli settlers are forcing Palestinian farmers from land their families have cultivated for generations.
9: They damage our life completely.
8: I'm Scott Detrow. We hear the story of one Palestinian pushed from his land and the Israeli settlers now swimming in its waters. On the next All Things Considered from NPR News.

0: Live from NPR News in Washington, I'm Dave Mattingly. Four-term Republican Senator John Cornyn of Texas is conceding defeat to Ken Paxton in the state's GOP Senate runoff election.
1: I've said throughout this race that I trust the voters of Texas, and they've made their decision, and I must respect it.
0: Paxton is the state's attorney general, who was endorsed by President Trump. He'll face Democratic State Representative James Tallarico in November. Iran is threatening to retaliate in response to Monday's attacks by U.S. forces in southern Iran. U.S. Central Command says American forces hit missile launchers and boats placing mines in self-defense. NPR's Aya Batraoui has more from Dubai.
2: Iran's foreign ministry says this is yet another violation of the ceasefire and that, quote, once again, this exposes the malice and bad faith of the U.S. toward Iran. And they note that this happened alongside efforts at diplomacy. And Tehran says this is part of the criminal nature of the U.S. toward Iran. Also, the head of Iran's Revolutionary Guard Aerospace Force said they stand ready to respond upon the directive of Iran's supreme leader, Mujtaba Khamenei, who has not been seen or heard from since his father, the former supreme leader, his mother, wife, and child, were killed on the first day of this war in Israeli airstrikes.
0: That's NPR's Aya Batraoui reporting. This is NPR News from Washington. At least seven deaths are being reported in Europe, where heat records are being broken. Afternoon highs in the mid to upper 90s are occurring. The temperature hit 95 degrees in London yesterday, breaking a record set a day earlier. People riding commuter trains in London have been doing so without air conditioning. The Men's World Cup soccer tournament gets underway next month at venues in the U.S., Canada, and Mexico. NPR's Ader Peralta says Iran's national team will train in Mexico during the competition.
3: President Trump had said that it wouldn't be appropriate for Iran to participate in the World Cup for, quote, their own life and safety. But on Monday, Mexican President Claudia Sheinbaum said what the U.S. didn't want was the Iranian team spending nights in the U.S. Instead, she announced the Iranian team would take up residence in Tijuana for the tournament and would make day trips to the U.S. to play their matches. All of this is happening a little more than 2 weeks before the World Cup kicks off. During the group stage, Iran is scheduled to play two games in Inglewood and one game in Seattle. Ader Peralta, NPR News, Mexico City.
0: Authorities in Washington state say at least nine people are missing following a chemical explosion at a paper mill in Longview. It's about 50 miles north of Portland. One person is confirmed dead. That blast occurred yesterday at the Nippon Dynawave plant. No evacuations of nearby residents were ordered as a result of the explosion. I'm Dave Mattingly, NPR News in Washington.
4: Hi, I'm Tom Brusseau. I hope you'll join me every Saturday for the Great American Folk Show. 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And we also feature artists and craftspeople, poets and storytellers. And there's always a current of North Dakota that flows through the program. 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The Great American Folk Show airs every Saturday at 5 p.m. Central on Prairie Public.

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2: And I'm A. Martinez in Culver City, California. A Republican candidate for mayor in the heavily Democratic city of Los Angeles is being boosted with the help of artificial intelligence videos. Former reality TV star Spencer Pratt is drawing comparisons to Donald Trump for his combative style and controversial online tactics. Here's NPR's Bobby Allen.
3: The video starts showing Spencer Pratt portrayed as Luke Skywalker from Star Wars, flying into a burning Los Angeles to save the day. LA Mayor Karen Bass, depicted as Darth Vader, has a lightsaber duel with Pratt. The video ends with the words, "LA is worth saving." The video wasn't commissioned by Pratt's campaign. It was made by a fan, but it's had more than 3 million views on X. Pratt, who played a villain on the reality TV show The Hills, is mounting an AI-fueled campaign as an outsider focused on law and order. He says government leaders are corrupt and the city's homelessness crisis isn't being addressed. As Pratt says in his TikTok videos, his home burned down in the devastating Palisades fires.
4: Did Karen Basura know fire aid money meant for wildfire victims was getting laundered to a political group that was backing her campaign?
3: Yes, he uses the Spanish word for trash to insult the city's mayor, and his allegation here distorts the facts. Still, his brash style and internet hijinks are bringing in more campaign dollars, and he's a top three contender in the race.
5: He's the most Trumpian candidate that's come on the

0: that's come on the scene as far as House style.
1: That's former Trump advisor Steve Bannon. He told me Pratt's use of AI videos, his direct-to-camera influencer style, and name-calling makes people tune in who might not have otherwise.
0: Trump's superpower was the ability to bring in low-propensity, low-information voters. You make it accessible to people that hate politics. This is why Spencer has kind of come out of nowhere.
1: The top two vote-getters of the June 2nd nonpartisan primary will face off in November. Bass has a comfortable lead, but Pratt and progressive L.A. City Councilmember Nithya Raman are nearly even. Mike Bonin has been watching Pratt's campaign go viral online.
2: Winning the internet is not the same thing as winning an election.
1: But the former L.A. City Councilman says,
2: right-leaning candidates come into an internet media ecosystem that really is very well practiced in promoting itself.
1: Elon Musk is giving Pratt's campaign algorithm juice on X. Far-right influencers are sharing him. And right around the time Pratt announced his bid for mayor, the California Post launched and has boosted Pratt. It's a local version of the New York Post, conservative tabloid. Dan Kasson is a government professor at Fairleigh Dickinson University. He says Pratt's message is aimed at mobilizing young men who hang out in online communities that celebrate being anti-woke and macho.
3: That sort of thing does play very well in red pill forums, where there's this idea that, yes, everyone is in control of their own lives, and we need to embrace hard truths that they won't teach you in school.
1: Pratt didn't return a request for comment, neither did Bass's campaign. Raman said through a spokesman that Pratt's AI videos show how out of touch he is with the city's entertainment industry. Quote, the very technology replacing the workers he claims to care about. When it comes to Trump and MAGA, Pratt has been walking a tightrope. So he's been distancing himself from Trump, even though the president recently signaled support for Pratt. Bannon told me these dynamics have influenced what he says publicly about Pratt.
0: Telling me I would endorse him, but I don't want to hurt his chances of winning.
1: Days have passed after Trump's supportive words, and the very online Pratt has yet to share them. Bobby Allen, NPR News, Los Angeles.
4: Another construction project is visible this week at the White House. Near President Trump's planned ballroom, workers are building a temporary outdoor arena for fights on June 14th. The event is put on by the Ultimate Fighting Championship, led by Trump's friend Dana White. Before construction started, White told us there couldn't be a greater honor. He also expressed some doubts when we met for NPR's video podcast, Newsmakers.
5: There's two things I hate. I hate stadiums, and I hate, even worse than a stadium, is fighting outside. There's just so many different variables. You know, the worst obviously being rain and lightning.
4: Yeah.
5: And then bugs and, you know, temperatures and
4: could
5: lots
4: be
5: of
4: anything.
5: Different things that I don't like.
4: How involved has the president been in the details?
5: Not very. He put Ivanka on it.
4: Trump did suggest one of the fighters who ended up on the card. The president is a UFC fan who used to host fights in his casinos. In the NPR video interview, White talked a lot about UFC fighters, many of whom worked their way up from the bottom of society. Some are immigrants. And a champion defending his title on June 14 comes from a refugee family. They take a risk to get ahead.
5: You know, when you get punched in the head, it's not good for you. And everybody going into this knows it's not.
4: White himself is a former boxer who took blows to the head. He stepped away when he realized he would never be a champion.
5: It's like no different than AAA baseball players or guys that are trying to get into the NFL. At some point you go, you know what, I gotta pull the ripcord. I'm not going to make it, or I don't believe I'm going to make it. And if you stick around too long trying to make it, you might miss another opportunity.
4: Have you ever had to have that conversation with a fighter who wants to go on, and you're the one who has to tell him, no, you're done?
5: Yeah, I've had a lot of those. Not just guys that probably aren't going to be talented enough to stay here, but guys who are staying here too long past their prime, too. I've had to have all those types of conversations.
4: I'm thinking about, there was a lawsuit that you settled recently having to do with compensation for fighters. And one of the fighters said publicly, I need the money because I got CTE, which is a brain condition. And I can't take care of myself. That's why I need the money. You're right that a lot of sports have this problem. The military also has this problem.
5: Yep.
4: And they think about it and they study it, and sometimes they change their practices. Have you changed anything to make this sport a little less risky in the
5: Absolutely.
4: Long term?
5: Everything that we do in this business every day, nothing is more important than health and safety to us. Think about this. 30-year history of the UFC, never a death or serious injury. In 30 years. Cheerleading can't say that, okay?
4: I gotcha, but there are guys like this guy with CTE who did have a long-term condition.
5: Yeah.

0: Well, later on in life, you know, when you are in a combat sport where you get hit in the head, this isn't like the NFL where, you know, they believe for years that helmets would protect your...
1: Yeah.
0: There's none of that here. We you know exactly what you're getting into.
2: That's Dana White, whose UFC fighters will battle it out at the White House on June 14th.
3: And you know, Steve, what I'm seeing so far in the construction, I see a four-post canopy arch where I'm sure lights and cameras will be. The octagon is going to be centered directly underneath. There's seating going up around it. The White House right in the background. And Steve, I'm wondering, where will the fighters be before their fight? Will they be in the Oval Office stretching?
1: I don't know. Maybe they could hang out in the Rose Garden where there's that restaurant area now. Anyway, this is an event with a lot of symbolic significance. It's supposed to be for the 250th anniversary of the country. It also falls on Trump's birthday, and it does speak to Trump's America. The president did well for a Republican among younger men like the ones who watch the UFC. And A, it is an open question how those younger men will vote in upcoming elections, and we talk about all that in the interview.
3: Yeah, so where can we see that video?
1: Thanks for asking. The NPR Newsmakers video interview with Dana White is on the NPR app. You can also find it at NPR's YouTube channel and elsewhere. This is NPR News.
4: Here's the pitch. It's a
5: strike one.
4: Yes, sir, it's a strike, folks.
6: Sometimes second place hurts just as bad as last.
5: Strike two, ball two.
6: You're on the sound beat.
4: Suspense is awful.
5: Ball three.
4: This is it, folks. This is the pitch. Here it comes. I can't look.
6: You've got a feel for Chicago Cubs fans. Their Cubbies haven't won the World Series in 100 years. But Brooklyn Dodger fans suffered in the 1940s.
5: Brooklyn.
6: The difference is, they actually made the series four times in 7 years and lost every time to the neighboring New York Yankees.
5: At Ebbets Field, where the sun is shining down.
6: One Dodger fan grew tired of waiting for his team to win.
4: When I was a child, it drove me wild.
6: You're listening to Robert Merrill's Brooklyn Baseball Cantata from 1948. It's an imagined account of a Dodgers World Series victory over their cross-borough rivals. Robert Merrill was more than just a baseball fan. He was also a world-famous baritone.
4: This never really happened.
6: The cantata may have been something of a lucky charm. 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I'm Brett Barry.

0: I'm Steve Inskeep. The Scripps National Spelling Bee is underway, and some spellers have a coach, Scott Reamer, America's only full-time spelling coach. He's helped 5 national champions. Reamer himself used to compete and finished 4th in 2008. He lost on this word, themele, an ancient Greek altar. Can you spell it?
1: Ooh, I know this one. T-H-Y-M-E-L-E, themele.
0: Okay, impressive, eh? But can you spell your first name? Oh. It's Morning Edition.
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0: It's Morning Edition from NPR News. I'm Steve Inskeep.
1: And I'm A. Martinez. The immigration detention center called Alligator Alcatraz by state officials may be closing soon because it's too expensive to run. The Everglades facility began receiving detainees last July. State Democratic lawmakers sued Governor Ron DeSantis after they were denied access during a surprise visit. Democratic Congresswoman Debbie Wasserman Schultz of Florida got a look inside last month. She welcomed the news of a potential closure on her congressional YouTube channel.
3: The Everglades internment camp's closure is long overdue. This monument to cruelty, waste, and environmental and tribal lands abuse should never have been built.
1: From member station WUSF, Megan Bauman takes us through the rise and fall of the controversial facility.
4: Since this immigration detention center opened in the Everglades last summer, hundreds of people, including Reverend Arthur Jones, have come to protest and pray about what's happening beyond the facility's front entrance.
5: So we are here today, as we were last Sunday, as we will be next Sunday.
4: Including during a vigil earlier this month, just days after reports the pop-up detention center would soon close.
6: We love them, to let them know that we...
4: It's off a remote two-lane road in the middle of the Big Cypress National Preserve of the Everglades. The area's lack of infrastructure means everything is trucked in and out. Tents, generators, toilets, and even water and sewage. Last year, Florida Governor Ron DeSantis used emergency powers to turn a small training airport into a detention center in just 8 days. At the opening, he praised the speed.
7: The site here was a unique opportunity. We were able to, within record time, create a facility that could support intaking, processing, and eventually deporting these illegal aliens.
4: But building it so quickly came with a high price tag. An estimated $1.4 billion for the state of Florida to run it for 1 year. State officials applied for reimbursement from FEMA for less than half of that. Emails show that FEMA has approved the first installment of more than $58 million. The rest will likely fall to Florida taxpayers. Both the governor's office and the Florida Department of Emergency Management declined to be interviewed and did not confirm the amount spent on the center. Purchase orders from the state show vendors charged at least $290 million for work in building it. None of those vendors would say whether they'd been paid yet. But DeSantis said earlier this month that the cost to Floridians is justified and the facility has served its purpose.
8: We were only doing it because the federal government didn't have the resources to hold these people themselves.
4: He says at least 22,000 people have been detained and released. But ICE data shows from October to April, fewer than 1,400 men were detained there. More than 800 of them had no criminal record. But nobody should have been housed there, says Dan Summers.
9: I don't think that's a good location just because of environmental concerns, what happens if you have to do a rapid evacuation, etc.
4: He's the former head of emergency management in Collier County, which includes parts of the facility. He was involved in the early planning and worried about hurricanes. Now the DeSantis administration is in talks with the Department of Homeland Security to close the facility. For now, it remains operational. Cost is an issue, and DeSantis says it has served its purpose and was always meant to be temporary. A date for the closure has not been announced. Meanwhile, lawsuits over how the center is damaging the Everglades are still ongoing. For NPR News, I'm Megan Bowman.

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3: In the occupied West Bank, Israeli settlers are forcing Palestinian farmers from land their families have cultivated for generations.
4: They damage our life completely.
3: I'm Scott Detrow. We hear the story of one Palestinian pushed from his land and the Israeli settlers now swimming in its waters. 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

0: 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I'm E. Martinez.
1: And I'm Steve Inskeep. A heat wave across Europe is setting temperature records for the month of May. Okay, some people don't want to hear it, but here it is. Scientists say this kind of springtime heat is another sign of climate change. NPR's Eleanor Beardsley reports.
2: Europe's cities are scorching under a heat dome of hot air pushed up from North Africa. From Rome to London, temperatures hover in the mid-90s and are predicted to top 100 in many places by the weekend. 7 deaths in France are blamed on the heat, including 2 people taking part in sporting events. Sweaty residents and tourists try to cool off in public fountains or carry sun-blocking umbrellas. Parisian Soraya Bouiza says she takes a bicycle to get air.
3: Et je trouve que Paris n'est pas du tout adapté aux chaleurs. Déjà, c'est une ville.
2: Paris is not at all adapted to this kind of heat, she says. There aren't enough green spaces, and few homes, offices, and public transport have air conditioning. When it's hot, it's hell. 2025 was Europe's hottest year in history, and 2026 is shaping up to be worse. The European Union's Earth Observation Program, Copernicus, says Europe is heating twice as fast as the world average, some 2.5 degrees Celsius above pre-industrial levels. Here's why. Europe abuts the Arctic, which is the world's fastest heating region. Europe's melting glaciers accelerate global warming because snow and ice reflect the sun and the bare earth absorbs the heat. And changing atmospheric circulation around the continent, like the Gulf Stream, is intensifying heat waves. Forest fires are multiplying and rivers are low. Eastern and Northern Europe are most affected. David Ferranda is a climate expert at France's National Center of Scientific Research. Speaking on News Channel France 24, he had a message for climate change skeptics.
4: Ouvrez la fenêtre, regardez dehors et après.
2: Open your window and then look at the calendar, he says. It's an impossible combination. You can't say, oh, it's summer, so it's hot. No, 100 degrees in the spring is the result of global warming caused by humans. Eleanor Beardsley, NPR News, Paris.
0: A painting of George Washington kneeling in prayer has been shared repeatedly this year by the Pentagon, the Department of Labor, the Department of Homeland Security, and the White House. NPR's Neda Ulubi reports on that image as part of NPR's series about the changing relationship between church and state.
5: At the Museum of the Bible in Washington, D.C., a visitor from Fort Worth, Texas, admires an imposing oil painting called The Prayer at Valley Forge.
6: It's beautiful.
5: Rhonda Bolash takes it in. The country's first president, head bowed, cheeks ruddy from the cold, drenched in golden light.
6: George Washington kneeling, praying to our Lord, and could just see that he's asking for help. It's amazing.
5: This painting is beloved by some evangelical Christians.
7: A man of deep faith, Washington sought divine guidance from God.
5: Like the ones who made this documentary about the artist Arnold Freeberg and his most famous work.
7: George Washington led a tattered, scraggly band of some 12,000 soldiers into a winter encampment in Valley Forge, Pennsylvania.
5: But the part of the story about Washington praying is a legend, says Thomas Tweed. He's professor emeritus at Notre Dame University, and he's written extensively about American religious history.
8: Shortly after Washington died, a clergyman who wanted to establish that the president was of good moral standing and was pious made up a story. Most Americans know the story about the cherry tree.
5: You know that story, right? Young Washington says, "Father, I cannot tell a lie."
8: That's in the same book.
5: So this best-selling book was filled with fictionalized stories or mythologies about George Washington. And ever since it was published in 1800, images of the first president praying have circulated, a meme before there were memes, like paintings and engravings reproduced on china plates and on postage stamps in the 1920s, on the cover of the popular magazine The Saturday Evening Post in 1935, and reproduced in stained glass in a special prayer room built in the U.S. Capitol for members of Congress in the 1950s.
8: It sacralizes not just the nation, but military warfare. And Americans who want to associate religion, the nation, and the military have returned to it again and again for a long time.
5: Those Americans include Defense Secretary Pete Hegseth, here speaking at last year's Christmas tree lighting at the Pentagon.
9: George Washington took bended knee because he understood he needed the help and assistance and wisdom of Providence. The task was too big, the threat too big, literally the British Empire, impossible to defeat. In the dead of winter, the cold of night, of course, then not only did he pray, but he attacked on Christmas Eve. We have that kind of mentality here, too.
5: Invoking George Washington praying is now something of a culture war weapon, says Nicholas Schrum. He's a doctoral student who's written about the painting at the Museum of the Bible, maybe the best-known version. The artist Arnold Freeberg belonged to the Church of Jesus Christ of Latter-day Saints.
10: Now, Latter-day Saints still love that painting of George Washington. I grew up with that painting in my home.
5: But George Washington was an Anglican, whose public language was vague about his faith, Schrum says. The first president never explicitly named Jesus Christ in speeches. He was not a weekly churchgoer, according to historians. But such mainstream historical research is now sometimes framed by the Trump administration as secularizing attacks on the founding fathers' Christian beliefs. That's become a central message.
11: Did the founders' religious convictions make a difference in the creation of America's constitutional order? Absolutely they did.
5: That's from a federal government project celebrating America's 250th anniversary. It uses reproductions of Arnold Freeberg's painting over and over in mobile exhibits called Freedom Trucks, now touring the country, and on a White House website encouraging people to pray.
12: Prayer is powerful.
5: Back at the Museum of the Bible, Christopher Zook stands before the painting of Washington praying at Valley Forge. He runs an investment firm and co-founded a company that owns the work. What matters, he says, is the message of prayer for Americans of all faiths.
12: And prayer is powerful, period. So certainly for somebody of the Jewish faith, etc., they pray if they're devout in their faith.
5: And protecting the freedom to express your faith is as critical for Americans today as it was when the country was first founded, he says.
12: This is the perfect image for this perfect time, if you will. That is the celebration of the 250th.
5: It's possible you had not noticed this image before the story. I had not. Now I see it everywhere. Netta Ulaby, NPR News.
0: 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I'm A. Martinez.
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13: Partly cloudy and windy today, highs mid-80s to mid-90s. Partly cloudy and windy tonight, lows mid-50s to mid-60s. Partly cloudy and windy tomorrow, highs in the mid-80s to mid-90s. Tomorrow night, partly cloudy and windy, again lows mid-50s to mid-60s. Then on Friday, highs in the mid-80s to mid-90s. Saturday, partly cloudy and windy, chance of showers and thunderstorms west and central. Highs will be in the 80s. That's our forecast from Prairie Public. 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
1: Good morning. President Trump alternates between saying the war in Iran is almost over and that it's about to get worse. This has happened at least six times. What do Iranian negotiators make of the whiplash? It's Morning Edition from NPR News. Just enough South Carolina Republicans did not go along with plans to change election maps in the middle of an election. I'm Steve Inskeep.
0: And I'm A. Martinez. The leader of the state Senate had constitutional concerns. And satellite images show a convent in Lebanon is no longer there. Villagers say Israel's military bulldozed it. Israel says the convent is still standing by sharing a picture of a different building. It's Wednesday, May 27th. On this day in 1968, the Supreme Court upheld a man's conviction for destroying a draft card. News is next.
15: Live from NPR News in Washington, I'm Corva Coleman. Texas Attorney General Ken Paxton will be the Republican nominee for the U.S. Senate this fall. He defeated longtime Texas Senator John Cornyn for the GOP nomination. Paxton said he had the strongest of supporters.
16: President Trump is the leader of our party, and his endorsement is the most powerful force in politics. And I'm honored to have his support, and I look forward to working with him in the Senate to deliver for Texas.
15: Meanwhile, Paxton has successfully pushed back on criminal indictments, allegations by whistleblowers, and he was impeached by the Texas State House on allegations of abusing his office to protect a political donor. The Texas State Senate acquitted him. Paxton will face Democrat James Tallarico in the fall's general election. The Justice Department has been purging government websites of information about prosecutions related to the January 6th Capitol riot. NPR's Tom Dreisbach reports the Trump administration deleted information about violent assaults of police on that day.
17: Late last week, the Justice Department said it was proud to purge its website of what it called partisan propaganda. In practice, that meant deleting news releases about January 6th prosecutions, including cases where rioters were convicted of carrying guns and assaulting police with pepper spray, tasers, and stolen police batons. It was just the latest move by the Trump administration to rewrite the history of January 6th, following mass pardons of the rioters and the announcement of a $1.8 billion anti-weaponization fund. And Trump officials are not ruling out the possibility that even violent January 6th defendants may receive taxpayer money. Tom Dreisbach, NPR News.
15: Officials in Washington state say there's been a dangerous industrial leak at a paper mill in the southwestern part of the state. One person was killed, nine others are injured. Oregon Public Broadcasting's Eric Newman reports another nine people are unaccounted for.
18: Emergency vehicles were coming and going from a paper facility for the company Nippon Dynawave on Tuesday morning. According to officials, the accident involved the rupture of a tank of a chemical compound called white liquor that's involved in the papermaking process. Mike Gorsuch is the City of Longview Fire Battalion Chief.
19: The incident is stable, but is in recovery phase. Recovery efforts remain underway at the facility. Hazardous materials personnel and fire crews continue working closely with the facility staff to secure the area and to support the ongoing operations.
18: Officials did not provide additional details about the victims, and they said it's too early to know the specific cause of the accident. For NPR News, I'm Eric Newman in Longview, Washington.
15: Meanwhile, all evacuation orders have been lifted in a Los Angeles suburb after a potential chemical tank explosion was prevented. There were no injuries there. This is NPR. Iran says the U.S. military attacks this week are a show of bad faith. The U.S. says it took defensive actions by striking Iranian missile launch sites and boats laying mines. This came as Iranian representatives were in Qatar to discuss a potential agreement with the U.S. about the war. The Israeli military is dismissing a former chief prosecutor. This is over a controversy involving the alleged rape of a detainee from Gaza. The soldiers were reinstated to the military. NPR's Daniel Estrin reports.
20: The case made headlines in 2024 when Israeli TV broadcast footage of Israeli soldiers leading away a Palestinian detainee, then holding up shields hiding their actions as they allegedly inserted an object into his rectum, causing injury. Five soldiers were indicted, causing demonstrations in support of the soldiers. The military's top prosecutor admitted to leaking the security camera footage, and she was suspended from her post. Now, the Israeli military chief is officially discharging her from the army. Israel's defense minister welcomed her dismissal, saying she harmed the soldiers' reputation and deserves many years in prison. Charges were dropped against the soldiers. They were allowed to return to military service. Daniel Estrin, NPR News, Tel Aviv.
15: Officials in Sydney, Australia say nearly 90 twinkling show drones crashed into the city's famous harbor Monday night during a festival display. No one was hurt. The drone company blamed radio interference for the mishap. Australian authorities are now trying to fish the drones out of the Sydney harbor. I'm Corva Coleman, NPR News in Washington.
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and good morning to you on this Wednesday morning. Coming up next on Morning Edition, after a weekend of diplomatic whiplash, uncertainty remains around where President Trump's negotiations to end the war with Iran stands. Partly cloudy today, windy west, highs mid-80s to mid-90s. Williston 63, Minot 63, Minot Air Force Base 65, Bismarck Mandan 63, Dickinson 61, Henninger 64, Grand Forks 54, Grand Forks Air Force Base 55, Devil's Lake 65, Fargo-Moorhead 66, and Jamestown reporting 68. Now the warmest temperature appears to be in Oaks, where it's 73 degrees right now. It's 507 Central, 407 Mountain. It's Morning Edition, and this is Prairie Public.

0: It's Morning Edition from NPR News. I'm Steve Inskeep in Washington, D.C.
1: And I'm Amy Martinez in Culver City, California. NPR's Franco Ordonez has noticed a pattern in how President Trump talks about Iran. Trump says the war is over or almost over, then clearly it is not.
0: Over the weekend, the president said a groundbreaking deal with Iran was, quote, largely negotiated. A day later, he said there was no rush, while his aides indicated the deal was not done. And then on Monday, U.S. forces attacked Iranian speedboats that they said were attempting to lay mines.
1: So Franco Ordonez is here with us now. How many times have you seen this happen?
2: It's happened at least a half dozen times dating back to late March. I mean, he's repeated several variations that a deal is close, that an agreement was largely negotiated, that a framework exists. And then, of course, it just doesn't happen. I mean, take this weekend, after almost 3 months of war, Trump was talking about an almost finalized deal that would include reopening the Strait of Hormuz. He was almost actually taking a victory lap, thanking intermediaries for their help with negotiations. And then, of course, you had the blowback from Republicans in Israel. I would say that this was the most emphatic he's been about an upcoming deal, but it's happened before. I mean, last month, Trump said they were very close to a deal and that the two sides agreed to even dig up Iran's enriched uranium. The reality is, while the president has repeatedly projected this kind of optimism, there has yet to be anything really concrete or durable toward a resolution.
1: Oh, and now he's trying to add more things to the deal. He's pressing on more countries to join the Abraham Accords. That's the regional agreement that seeks to normalize relations with Israel. But asking for that could make reaching a deal a lot more difficult.
2: Yeah, it really could, as Iran sees the Abraham Accords as anti-Iran. I mean, I was talking with Matthew Kronig, who had the Iran portfolio at the Pentagon in the Obama administration. He also served under George W. Bush and Trump. You know, he says the deal is already complicated enough. It would make more sense to be used as a kind of carrot and stick approach, where you tell Iran you'd better make this deal or else we're going to make dynamics in the region much more difficult for you by expanding the Accords. But he said this actually may be more about sending a message to Israel.
3: One way it might make sense is if you're dealing with different audiences, and the Abraham Accords is actually aimed at Israel and Netanyahu, and saying, I know you're not happy that we're on the verge of making peace with the Islamic Republic, but please stand down for now. There's something else in it for you.
2: And that, of course, would be a better security environment overall for Israel.
1: Okay, so if it's a better security environment, then why is it a hard sell to get other countries to join?
2: Well, the biggest obstacle is the lack of a Palestinian state. Many Arab countries, including Saudi Arabia, have maintained that a position that they will not normalize ties with Israel without a clear path towards creating one. And it's something that the Prime Minister, Benjamin Netanyahu of Israel, has said will never happen.
1: So how much are political pressures playing into all this?
2: I mean, I'd say quite a bit. Trump is facing growing pressure from various fronts to take action, to reopen the Strait of Hormuz, to get a handle on gas prices. Gas prices hit a new high over Memorial Day weekend. And polls show that the war is unpopular with many Americans. And Trump's approval ratings are also dropping. And Republicans worry that they could lose the majorities in the midterms, both in the House and the Senate.
1: That's White House correspondent Franco Ordonez. Thanks a lot.
2: Thank you.
0: For more on the president's pattern of talking about Iran, peace, war, peace, war, we've called up a former State Department official who worked on Iran policy in the Biden administration. Jennifer Gavito was a career State Department official who rose to near the top of the department. Welcome to the program.
4: Thanks for having me.
0: Okay, so when you hear the president's rhetoric saying it's largely negotiated, actually it's not, and changing constantly, what does that do to negotiations?
4: I think on one hand, it indicates that progress is actually being made. And I tend to think that is true here. The only way to end this conflict is through a diplomatic resolution. And those take time. I think it's important to remember that the JCPOA, the agreement from the Biden era over Iran's nuclear deal, took over 2 years to negotiate. I think at the same time, though, this may continue to suggest that there is within the Trump administration a fundamental misunderstanding of the Iranian regime and its continued adherence to its ideological red lines because it doesn't believe it's lost this war and it doesn't think it has to compromise.
0: I think you're suggesting that the president overstates progress because perhaps he has convinced himself that he really has made progress until reality tells him differently?
4: And I think he's inching towards progress. I think it's important to note that. But those last 5% of the negotiations are always the hardest. And I think that that's the moment that we're in right now.
0: What does it do to the United States when Iranians are able to mock our president and accuse him of manipulating the stock market, which does, in fact, move up and down with everything he says?
4: Well, I think the Iranians have perhaps a far better understanding of the United States than is the case vice versa. And they certainly understand how to get under this particular president's skin.
0: Hmm. Do we also have here an indication of divides within the administration or more broadly within the Republican Party? The president proclaims this deal. Then he discovers a lot of his fellow Republicans don't like it. And so he says, no, actually, there wasn't a deal.
4: I think that's absolutely correct. I think the president is waffling between instincts. On one hand, to cut his losses and strike whatever deal he can get in the near term to get global commerce moving again with the opening of the Strait of Hormuz in particular. If he can get progress on the nuclear deal, I think that is a benefit for him. On the other hand, I think his instinct is to wait until he can portray this as some type, any type of strategic win for the United States, where that has proven elusive so far.
0: You mentioned that the president is dealing with an Iran that is very dug in on certain issues that are greatly important to the United States. I suppose the United States is also dealing with an Israel that is dug in, and the Israeli Prime Minister Benjamin Netanyahu has insisted, as we heard, that Lebanon isn't going to be part of this agreement, and he wants to continue his war in Lebanon. How does that complicate things?
4: Lebanon has a real potential to be a spoiler in this negotiation. For Iran, Hezbollah in Lebanon is its most important proxy. And so therefore, Israeli attacks on Hezbollah are equated in large measure to attacks on Iran itself. And Iran is saying we can't conclude a deal as long as Israel continues to attack us. Prime Minister Netanyahu, who has very little leverage over President Trump when it comes to finalizing this deal, is left really with Lebanon as the only card at his disposal. And so it is not surprising to me that he is using that at this moment to disrupt these negotiations.
0: Can Netanyahu use that card to prevent any peace deal at all? Because he's been very open about the idea that he doesn't think any peace deal with this particular regime is worth doing.
4: So the Trump administration can certainly, as we saw them do with the initial ceasefire with Lebanon, can certainly pressure Prime Minister Netanyahu and probably have some success in holding them back. That being said, Prime Minister Netanyahu has been very clear that it will continue to take action in its national interest in the region as it sees fit. And so it's really more of a question of whether President Trump is willing to put himself on a collision course with Prime Minister Netanyahu at this point, or whether he'll let Netanyahu continue to potentially disrupt this deal.
0: The president instead is sticking up for Israel and saying to Arab nations, listen, recognize Israel, as a few of you already have done. I recognize, as we heard from Franco, that Arab nations are unlikely to do that right now. But isn't there something in this for Arab countries?
4: Long term, there is certainly something in it. The Abraham Accords were a very positive development. That being said, I think that this is somewhat of an own goal. Saudi Arabia has been crystal clear that absent a pathway to statehood for the Palestinians, it will not normalize. And so President Trump has essentially laid something on the table that has zero chance of success.
0: Jennifer Gavito is a former senior State Department official, now a senior advisor at the Cohen Group. Thanks so much.
4: Thank you.
1: The Trump administration has had enough of leaks. The Office of Personnel Management says leaks about immigration enforcement and military operations put federal agents and service members at risk. So the government has a sweeping plan for keeping lips sealed. Here's NPR's Andrew Hsu.
5: Non-disclosure agreements, or NDAs, are common in the private sector, but not in the federal government. The Trump administration wants to change that with a proposed rule out today. It would give federal agencies the option to make new and existing employees sign NDAs. Now, already, privacy and ethics rules govern how the nearly 2 million people who work for the government handle information. And so, to Ray Limon.
6: This seems to be a new add-on that seems to be very, very broad in nature.
5: Limon spent nearly three decades working as an attorney and human resources leader in the federal government. He doesn't buy the Trump administration's arguments that NDAs are needed across the civil service. He says it's not the rank and file folks who handle the day-to-day functions of the government who are doing the leaking. Instead,
6: these are typically more senior individuals, typically politicals that have access to information that share it with reporters.
5: Perhaps the biggest disclosure of Trump's second term came when Defense Secretary Pete Hegseth shared plans of an imminent strike on Yemen in a Signal chat. Now, the Trump administration says the draft rule does not create, quote, new substantive restrictions on employee speech. The proposal acknowledges that federal workers can still blow the whistle on waste, fraud, and abuse. Federal law protects that. Still, Limon fears NDAs could have a further chilling effect on a workforce that's already seen upheaval under Trump.
6: I'm just adding this to another tranche of measures that they're taking to kind of step on the throat of the employee.
5: Now the public has 30 days to weigh in. Andrea Hsu, NPR News, Washington.

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1: And good morning to you. Coming up next on Morning Edition, the FBI alleged in federal court that an American journalist who worked for Chinese state media illegally acted as an agent for the Chinese government. That reporting coming up in just a few moments. Partly cloudy today, windy west, highs in the mid-80s to mid-90s. Updating current conditions. Williston 63, Minot 59, Minot Air Force Base 60. Bismarck Mandan 61, Dickinson reporting 60, Hedinger reporting 64. Grand Forks 62, Grand Forks Air Force Base 55, Devil's Lake 64 with thunder. Fargo-Moorhead 65, Jamestown reporting 69. Again, Oaks seems to have the warmest temperature in North Dakota at 72 degrees. And the coolest temperature, 55, at Grand Forks Air Force Base. It's 520 Central, 420 Mountain. 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

0: Today on Main Street, a 28-year-old Fargo man shares how a sudden thunderclap headache turned out to be a life-threatening stroke and how quick emergency care helped to save his life. Plus, Prairie Plates previews the 2026 Downtown Fargo Burger Royale with 16 restaurants serving up creative burgers across downtown all June long. 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
2: This is Morning Edition from NPR News. I'm A. Martinez.
3: And I'm Steve Inskeep. We've learned in recent days of a man charged with doing something like spying for China. Thomas Paquin II is accused of working for China without registering as a foreign agent. Paquin has been in custody since February, apparently, and has been due in court this coming Friday. Politico's Josh Gerstein broke the story of one of many people who are in between two worlds, working in some way between the United States and China.
4: He is an American journalist. He describes himself as a sort of a geopolitical consultant. He has lived in China for the last decade and a half or so, and seems to have operated kind of on the fringes of Republican politics and kind of MAGA politics since Trump came on the scene.
3: What is it that the government alleges that he did that was illegal?
4: So the U.S. government is alleging that Paquin acted as an unregistered foreign agent for China. He's not exactly charged with spying or espionage, but he is charged with working pretty much directly for someone who the FBI believes is part of China's spy apparatus, a handler basically for the Ministry of State Security in China. The claim is that Paquin was involved in transporting some cell phones and maybe a laptop with encryption technology on it and trying to deliver it to someone else who was vying for a job in the Trump administration.
3: There's so many fascinating details in this story, and here is one. You note that the FBI, once they found out about this man, tried to make him a double agent, according to the court filings.
4: Right. So it sounds like after they first intercepted Paquin at the airport when he was coming in from China in January 2025, they sent him on his way. And then apparently Paquin returned in February of this year, and that's when things sort of amped up. He had a bunch of meetings in the U.S., and it sounds like he was involved in setting up some type of sting operation against that person who did eventually get some type of job in the Trump administration at a hotel in Washington in February of this year. Exactly what the outcome of that sting operation was is not totally clear. We know that Paquin was arrested soon after it happened, and what happened with the person who had the job in the Trump administration isn't described in this court affidavit.
3: Are we maybe finding out why he is only accused of failing to register as a lobbyist as opposed to being accused of spying?
4: It could be that maybe he cooperated with the FBI to a degree that they're willing to pursue a lesser charge against him. Paquin's attorney is basically describing this as kind of a paperwork violation, that he didn't file the proper papers with the U.S. government to represent China or to act on their behalf in the U.S. I have to say the kinds of activities they're alleging seem to me to go beyond the kind of lobbying that is normally the kind of thing that you would file a registration over.
3: Is it surprising at all that the Trump administration has been willing to pursue this person, given that he does seem to be politically aligned with the president?
4: Well, it's surprising for a couple reasons. One is, as you mentioned, he certainly seems to be sort of a MAGA personality. When you look at a lot of Paquin's commentary online, it's very, very supportive of the Trump administration. It's also interesting because the Trump administration has not pursued a lot of these foreign influence and foreign agent type cases. So it's notable that this is one case where they've taken this very seriously, both running some kind of sting operation and then arresting this individual after he returned to the U.S. earlier this year.
3: Josh Gerstein of Politico, thanks so much.
4: Happy to do it, Steve. Take care.
2: Israel says it is punishing soldiers who destroyed and desecrated two Christian religious statues while invading South Lebanon. In another Lebanese village, satellite images appear to show its military bulldozing a convent. But Israel claims the building is still standing. NPR's Gina Raff and Jawad Rizkala have this report.
5: In the border village of Yerun in southern Lebanon, the small convent with its Catholic school was the center of village life for decades. Mazen Farah, a former pupil, shares this video of a student musical performance there in the 1980s. He's one of the small boys on stage in a white button-down and navy pants, a musical note pinned to his shirt. Israel destroyed a lot of the mixed Christian-Muslim border village, including a church, during the 2024 war. Last month, during a ceasefire with Lebanon, the Israeli army moved across the border to bulldoze much of the rest, including three mosques, according to village leaders. Israel says it's targeting the infrastructure of Iran-backed Hezbollah. Farah and other displaced residents know about the recent destruction only through commercial satellite images, and in the case of the convent, footage surreptitiously taken from a neighboring town.
6: So this was the monastery, and beside it, there's the school, St. George's School.
5: Village official Adiba Jacques' mother taught French at the school. He points out that subsequent satellite images show just bare ground where the convent and school once stood.
7: The whole building been demolished by bulldozer, and we can see it. And now you can see it on satellite images. Doesn't exist anymore.
5: Vatican media announced the destruction of the Greek Catholic properties.
8: In Lebanon last Friday, a convent and former school belonging to the Salvatorian Sisters were destroyed by the Israeli army.
5: Israel condemned the destruction of a statue of Jesus in another village and last month sentenced the soldier who did it to 30 days detention. But it continues to deny it destroyed the convent in Yerun. It has released images of a different building, a pharmacy run by a lay Catholic order, in an attempt to show the convent still stands. NPR provided images to the Israeli military that indicate the convent was destroyed, and the building Israel had shown was a different one. It responded by repeating its denial with the misidentified photo. Last year, villagers celebrated Christmas in the ruins of St. George Church. Previous Israeli attacks left only two outer walls standing. Now prevented by Israel from returning, even that site is inaccessible to Yerun's residents. Jane Araf, NPR News, Beirut.
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12: Live from NPR News in Washington, I'm Dave Mattingly. Republican Senator John Cornyn says he must respect the will of the voters in Texas. The four-term incumbent lost his GOP Senate runoff election yesterday to the state's attorney general, Ken Paxton. President Trump endorsed Paxton late last week. Paxton will now face Democratic State Representative James Tallarico in November. Lawmakers in South Carolina are once again saying no to calls from President Trump to redraw the state's congressional map. The state Senate rejected the proposal yesterday as early in-person voting began in South Carolina's primary elections. Iran is threatening to retaliate in response to Monday's attacks in southern Iran by the U.S. military. American forces hit missile launchers and boats placing mines in what U.S. Central Command described as self-defense. Iran's foreign ministry called the strikes a blatant violation of the ongoing ceasefire. NPR's Franco Ordonez says despite the latest back and forth, President Trump continues to express optimism.
13: Last month, Trump said they were very close to a deal and that the two sides agreed to even dig up Iran's enriched uranium. The reality is, while the president has repeatedly projected this kind of optimism, there has yet to be anything really concrete or durable toward a resolution.
12: That's NPR's Franco Ordonez. This is NPR News.
14: Good morning. For Prairie Public, I'm Dave Thompson. Roughly 100 Minnesota farmers markets are now accepting SNAP benefits this summer. It makes it easier for low-income families with children to buy healthy foods that can be costly at grocery stores. As Mike Mullen reports, the markets are part of the Market Bucks initiative, which offers a dollar-for-dollar match of up to $10 for customers using EBT cards through the Supplemental Nutrition Assistance Program.
15: Rachel Holmes with the hunger relief organization The Food Group says it complements other summer programs that close gaps when eligible households struggle with nutrition access during non-school months.
16: And we know that more access to nutritious foods can reduce chronic illnesses, keeps medical costs down, and especially for children, access can support a healthier child growth.
15: She says items like fresh produce take a big chunk out of SNAP benefits when shopping at the supermarket, and participating farmers markets help families balance their food budgets more easily. Holmes says state support for Market Bucks remains steady, but federal aid for bigger matches has faded, meaning there's not a two-for-one match like previous summers. Local partners say they're working to help restore enhanced federal support. In the meantime, Holmes says SNAP households making use of the current match can open their kids' eyes when making purchases at their local farmers market.
16: Kids so often go to the farmers market with their parents and they look at all of these vegetables that they may not have seen before or may not know how to cook. So it's a really exciting time for families to be able to try new things.
15: Aside from the farmers market options, Minnesota households with kids can make use of Sunbucks over the summer. It's an income-based program that provides families with $100 per eligible school child to buy groceries when school isn't in session. Most are automatically enrolled because their families were approved for aid programs during the academic year. This is Mike Mullen for Minnesota News Connection.
14: Partly cloudy today, windy west, highs in the mid-80s to mid-90s statewide. Temperatures this morning are generally in the 50s and 60s, but they range from a 72, which is the warmest in Oaks, to the coolest, which is 54 at Walhalla. It is 5:34 Central, 4:34 Mountain. 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And we'll hear the report on South Carolina lawmakers rejecting the call for redistricting to help the GOP hold on to the U.S. House. That's next.
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0: It's Morning Edition from NPR News. I'm Steve Inskeep in Washington, D.C.
2: And I'm A. Martinez in Culver City, California. Lawmakers in South Carolina have rejected President Trump's efforts to reshape voting maps before the midterm elections.
0: A new map in South Carolina could have flipped the state's only House seat held by a Democrat, Congressman James Clyburn. On the same day, an Alabama court blocked a Republican-backed congressional map ahead of the midterms because it was, in their words, intentional race-based discrimination. Still, Republicans have redrawn more districts in their favor across the country than Democrats have.
2: Joining us is Gavin Jackson of South Carolina Public Radio. So, Gavin, how did this play out in the state capital of Columbia?
17: Yeah, well, on a procedural vote, over a third of the Republicans in the Senate, 14 of them, voted with the Democrats to effectively kill a bill that would have changed the maps. It's been a whirlwind 3 weeks here, with redistricting going from not being on anyone's radar to dominating the final days of the legislative session. The push was briefly stopped in the Senate, which prompted Governor Henry McMaster to call a special session to take up a new map. And he's been saying that Trump needs to keep a Republican Congress to carry out his agenda. Now, a handful of prominent Senate Republicans continue to push back against this process that went into Memorial Day weekend, so it's been busy. And this all came to a head yesterday. That was the first day of early voting for the primaries, and Democrats were urging people to go to the polls, and more than 30,000 votes had been cast already as lawmakers were meeting, so some of them were even getting updates during that debate. And around that time, lawmakers faced a couple of procedural votes in the Senate to get the redistricting bill to a vote, and it lost.
2: Yeah, it's been a little different in each state, in every state. So what's the pushback about there?
17: Yeah, again, they talked about the time crunch with the primary starting. Senate Majority Leader Shane Massey, a Republican, was outspoken against this from the beginning, and he raised constitutional concerns and said that the plan could backfire on Republicans by motivating Democrats and independent voters. Here he is Tuesday.
18: You energize them to come out and vote against you, because people will vote when they're angry. And I think what we're seeing today across the state with the record turnout

0: across the state with the record turnout, early voting turnout that we're seeing is that we've made some people mad. And just having the debate.
1: Yeah, senators here really pride themselves on being deliberative and not letting Washington tell them what to do. Then you factor in expected lawsuits, costs of delaying the primaries, and some of them said it wasn't so much a rebuke to Trump as a reality check.
2: Yeah, but the president usually gets his way on this kind of thing. And in Indiana, he helped defeat some Republicans in primaries after they voted against redistricting. So aren't they worried about that there?
1: There was definitely an undertone in the House where all 124 members were up for re-election, but that was different in the Senate because they're not up for another 2 years, so they're not too concerned about that. Now, some Republicans said that they were worried that redistricting could have made these seats that are safe now more competitive. And the governor said that he was disappointed, but that he would not be calling lawmakers back again.
2: Now, we mentioned the setback for Republicans in Alabama as well. What happened there?
1: Yeah, that's another state that took up redistricting after the Supreme Court weakened the Voting Rights Act in April, and they're going for one seat like they did in South Carolina. Now, a federal court temporarily blocked that yesterday, but it's expected to go to the Supreme Court, which has approved that redistricting once already. Now, around the country, like in Florida and Texas, Republicans have redistricted about 8 or 9 seats their way, and more so than Democrats have. So the Louisiana Republicans are also working on one seat this week. And primaries are underway, and the field may pretty much be set, except for some of these court battles right now.
2: All right, that's Gavin Jackson of South Carolina Public Radio. Gavin, thanks.
1: Thanks.
3: A chemical tank ruptured at a paper mill on Tuesday. One person is dead, 9 are missing, and officials do not think they will be found. This happened in Washington State, and by the way, it's entirely separate from that other chemical tank situation in California that people have been following. Oregon Public Broadcasting's Troy Brennelson is covering the story in Washington State. Troy, welcome.
4: Good morning, Steve.
3: What happened at this paper mill?
4: Yeah, so shortly before 8 a.m., officials say a large vat at a pulp and paper products mill in Longview, Washington, imploded and poured into the facility. Officials have not identified a cause for the implosion, at least in part because it's still an active situation. We know that this vat is carrying about 900,000 gallons of a chemical called white liquor, which is very caustic. Officials said that while it's more of an irritant when inhaled, it can and will burn a person's skin when it comes in contact with it.
3: 900,000 gallons. So what's known about the people who are in the path of that?
4: So officials have only confirmed one fatality so far, but what hasn't been confirmed are the fates of about 9 other workers there. Emergency responders right now are describing them as unaccounted for. They're stopping short of confirming really that there are any more fatalities. Okay. But Washington Governor Bob Ferguson arrived in Longview Tuesday to express condolences.
5: Our thoughts and our prayers are with everybody impacted by this tragedy. So on behalf of the people of the state of Washington, I want all those individuals to know that we stand with you. We'll be here to do everything we can to help with the situation, and we'll be here as long as it takes.
4: Separately, 8 workers were transported to area hospitals and are being treated. One responding firefighter was also hospitalized briefly, but has since been released.
3: I understand that they had to stop the search for the people still missing. Why?
4: That's right. Officials are calling it a very complex recovery situation. They're saying right now that there are actually still some chemicals in that tank, and it's really physically unstable. So it currently poses too great of a risk for rescue workers. They say that the primary goal going forward is going to stabilize this massive tank, then remove the caustic liquid inside, and then recovery if possible.
3: Hmm. So what are you hearing from people around Longview, Washington?
4: Yeah, so I went to a vigil that occurred just like 12 hours after the incident. And I can say that for some people, these questions were really hanging overhead. Here's Crystal Moldenhauer, a former school board member whose friend is among those missing. She said that she knew of a lot of people who were waiting today for answers, and they still don't have definitive ones.
6: How do you sleep at night knowing you don't know where your loved one is?
4: Now, I'll say equally, people I spoke to really spoke about resilience and the need to come together. You know, this is a proud industrial town, and people here have been broadly supportive of the company, Nippon Dynawave, when I talked with them. The company has had a few safety violations sustained in recent years, but those amounted to fewer than $4,000 in fines over 3 separate incidents. We haven't heard much from the company. They were jointly credited with statements alongside the city and the fire department throughout the day, but Their local office didn't respond to reporters' requests for comment, and the parent company didn't immediately respond to questions.

0: 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Troy, thanks so much.
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0: Later today on All Things Considered, a California wildfire has burned about a third of Santa Rosa Island, which is home to one of the world's rarest pine trees and plants that are only found on that island. Scientists are trying to save the seeds. 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
2: Stardate, May 27th. The star Vega is a bit of a puzzler. Over the years, astronomers reported evidence of several planets orbiting the bright star. But none of the planets has been confirmed. And observations by two space telescopes revealed nothing. But they left open the possibility of planets. Vega is low in the east-northeast at nightfall and soars high overhead later on. It's about 25 light-years away. It's a bit bigger, brighter, and heavier than the Sun. And it's younger, just 10% the Sun's age. A disk of dust encircles Vega. It's tens of billions of miles wide. Hubble Space Telescope recently found a halo of tiny dust grains that extends tens of billions of miles beyond the disk. Hubble and James Webb Space Telescope took a good look at the system. They showed that the disk is quite smooth. It's probably renewed by comets and asteroids. They shed material as they orbit the star, and even more when they slam together. The smoothness of the disk means there are no giant planets orbiting within it. If there were, they would clear out wide gaps. There is one gap, but it's not completely open. So a planet several times the mass of Earth could orbit in that zone, partially clearing it out. And there could be smaller planets elsewhere in the system, especially close to Vega. But so far, there are no confirmed planets, leaving Vega to travel through space alone. Today's program was made possible by Mercer Caverns, in Calaveras County, in California's historic gold country. More information at mercercaverns.net. For the McDonald Observatory, I'm Billy Henry.
3: Good morning, me Martinez. If you've ever wanted to watch a K-pop concert, a fashion show, and a boxing match at the same place, South Korea has the amusement park for you. Thing is, it's filled with robots. The Galaxy Robot Park opened this month. Right off, you're welcomed by a robot valet. Robotic dogs roam around for you to pet. A robot arm draws caricatures. But when the robots stumble and fall, it's still a human that has to carry them away. Until, I guess, they program the robots to do that. It's Morning Edition.
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0: It's Morning Edition from NPR News. I'm Steve Inskeep.
3: And I'm Martinez. For the first time in decades, the U.S. men's soccer team gets to play on home turf during this summer's FIFA World Cup. Hopes are high, and now we know which 26 players are shouldering those hopes. NPR's Becky Sullivan was in New York on Tuesday when the squad was announced.
5: Last Friday, Ricardo Pepi was running errands with his dad at home in Texas when his phone screen lit up.
6: This grocery store, you know, we're just in the car, and then all of a sudden I just hear my phone and I check it and it's an email.
5: On Friday morning, every player on the team got a video message from coach Mauricio Pochettino congratulating them on making the World Cup roster.
6: My first reaction was just a lot of chills going through my body. I couldn't really believe it. And then I showed my father and he had the exact same reaction. So it was just something special, man, something that I can't really describe how it feels, to be honest. It's just a lot of happiness.
5: This moment was especially sweet for Pepi, the 23-year-old forward who was left off the roster last time. Half of this year's squad are, like him, new to the World Cup this year. The other half are veterans who made the trip in 2022, though even some of them were nervous on Friday as they awaited their own fate.
1: I'm usually a pretty cool customer, but yeah, there was definitely some anxiety, some nerves.
5: Defender Tim Ream is the oldest player on this World Cup squad. He's 38, has been team captain for many games over the past few years, and it's been a bumpy few years, by the way. There was a lot of optimism around what was then a really young team at the 22 World Cup, who tied England and reached the round of 16, but then things fell apart. In 2024, the squad got bounced in embarrassing fashion from the Copa America. They fired their coach in a panic amidst a storm of drama and then hired the big league coach, Pochettino, to right the ship. Even now, the jury is still out on whether he has pulled it off. Ream says all of that is now in the rearview mirror.
1: It's a World Cup. It doesn't matter what's happened. It's all in the past. Yes, you can learn from it, but it's not going to change what the intensity and what the level of play is. And we are a group who understands that.
5: There is a key difference this time, of course. The World Cup is here. 11 U.S. cities are hosting games, including the three group stage matches for the U.S., which will play in Los Angeles and Seattle. Here's midfielder Christian Roldan.
7: When you think of the 2026 World Cup, you think of pressure, right? But pressure comes with privilege. We have the opportunity to really motivate and inspire the next generation at this World Cup, and I think everybody holds that responsibility to their heart.
5: This World Cup has been circled on the calendar for years now because a whole generation of American players are now in their prime. Three key guys are all 27 years old. Midfielder Tyler Adams, who plays for the English team Bournemouth, the Swiss Army knife player Weston McKennie, and Air Force Brad, who spent some formative years growing up in Germany, and of course, forward Christian Pulisic, the quiet Pennsylvania native turned AC Milan star. For months, Pulisic has been peppered with questions about whether he feels the pressure.
8: No, I feel like I've been asked this question so many times, so I'm not going to get into it anymore. I mean, there's pressure. It's a World Cup. I understand.
5: Now the whirlwind has begun. The messages on Friday were followed by flights to New York and now to Atlanta to train. The team has just about 2 weeks to gel with a pair of international friendlies that will serve as tune-up games. Pulisic says this is what he has been waiting for his whole career.
8: You only have a World Cup in your home country once in your life. So I'm going to take advantage of these opportunities, and I'm grateful I get to do this.
5: The World Cup begins June 11th. The U.S. will play its first game the next day. Becky Sullivan, NPR News, New York.
9: It's Morning Edition from NPR News. I'm E. Martinez.
0: And I'm Steve Binsky.
10: I'm Dr. Anthony Lizowitz, and this is Climate Connections. On extremely hot and humid summer days, babies and toddlers can be especially vulnerable to heat stress and dehydration. Their small, developing bodies heat up faster than adults and may struggle to stay cool. And they're also unable to speak up when they're feeling hot. So Harleen Marwa, a pediatrician at Mass General Brigham, suggests keeping a close eye on babies when it's hot.
11: Is the baby more fussy today? Are they not calming in the ways they normally do? Are they feeling clammy? Are they releasing a lot of sweat? Are they physically feeling warm despite removing layers and trying to move them into a different environment? Have their feeding patterns changed? All of those can be signs that a baby is getting tired and their body is really struggling to keep up with the temperature.
10: Parents and other caretakers should also make sure infants and toddlers stay hydrated and rest in cool, well-ventilated areas. And Marwa says never hesitate to call a doctor with any questions or concerns.
11: It can be really challenging and difficult to understand when something is an emergency. And so if you ever have a question about your baby, please do contact your pediatric health center.
10: Climate Connections is produced by the Yale Center for Environmental Communication. 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
0: For Marketplace, I'm Nova Safo. Good morning. 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The change comes on the heels of a bunch of new features announced during Spotify's Investor Day last week as the company tries to turn around its slumping stock. Marketplace's Megan McCarty-Carino has more.
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5: How many times have you started in long-form article and thought, wouldn't it be cool if you could listen to that in the car? 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
2: Carnegie Mellon professor Michael Smith says many publications offer their own audio versions of articles.
5: But they're all a little bit different. They're a little bit wonky.
2: So consolidating them on a platform where users already have a listening habit could be beneficial for publishers, too. I'm Megan McCarty-Carino for Marketplace.
0: Spotify shares rose nearly 2% yesterday, retreating 0.5% in pre-market trading this morning. Let's do the numbers. While markets in Asia were mixed overnight, Japan's Nikkei closed flat. Hong Kong's Hang Seng Index fell 1%. But you're hearing happy music because on Wall Street, Dow, S&P, and NASDAQ futures are up in the 0.3% to 0.5% range.
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0: We know that how consumers are feeling about the economy and how they're spending has often not matched up, but analytics company J.D. Power says consumers have grown increasingly worried about inflation and many are delaying major purchases. This is especially true for people under 40. In a survey, J.D. Power found only a third in that age group believe they can cover everyday expenses. Jennifer White is Senior Director of Financial Services Intelligence at J.D. Power, and she joins us now for more. Good morning.
6: Good morning.
0: Your latest survey found quite a bit of challenges right now for consumers. Can you break it down for those under 40 versus older generations? What are the challenges they're facing?
6: In general, we know that more than two-thirds of the U.S. consumer base is struggling to some degree financially. And when I say struggling, I mean things like, can you pay your bills on time? Do you have both access to short and long-term deposits? The challenge is for those younger consumers amongst us, their ability to meet those thresholds is something that very often comes with time, and they haven't had enough time to build up those resources in a way that, you know, makes them feel more comfortable about their financial health.
0: And for the younger consumer, and perhaps even others as well in other generations, you think we are reaching a tipping point or near one where, you know, the resilience that we've seen so far in the last few years may be about to come to an end?
6: I do believe that we have seen incredible resilience, particularly in the younger consumer base. The challenge is predicting when price fatigue will erode that resilience. We definitely see changes in behaviors with regard to affordability being more pronounced among younger consumers. So taking greater steps today in order to navigate price fatigue. So it would seem to indicate that that tipping point would come sooner for the younger consumer than the older consumer, but it's hard to predict when it'll happen.
0: Tell me about what role you're seeing social media and AI play in all this in terms of financial advice and information that people may be seeking out.
6: We asked consumers in the last 3 months, have you gone to AI to ask for financial advice or information? That number is 68% in the under 40 population compared to 42% in the over 40 population. Now, consumers of all ages are telling us that they're going to verify that information. The challenge is when we say, who are you verifying it with? Most often it's friends and family. So what verification really looks like can be worrisome if we think about how often AI can be misleading to consumers.
0: If you had one piece of financial advice for folks who may be struggling out there or who may be trying to get some kind of financial assistance, what would that advice be?
6: Reach out to your bank. Spend the time to find out how to make an appointment for an in-person or a virtual consultation. They likely have free credit score tools that not only will explain what your current credit score is, but provide you oftentimes with a simulator on how to improve your credit score. While I know we might have growing distrust as a general populace in large institutions, for the most part, banks are considered one of the most trustworthy institutions. And it's a good chance that the help that you need is there for free and you might just not know about it.
0: Jennifer White is Senior Director of Financial Services Intelligence at J.D. Power. Thank you very much.
6: Thank you. Wonderful conversation. Happy to be here.
0: I'm Nova Safo with a Marketplace Morning Report. 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
8: Partly cloudy today, windy west, highs in the mid-80s to mid-90s. Right now, Williston lost it for just a second, 63. Minot, 59. Minot Air Force Base, 60. Bismarck Mandan, 61. Dickinson, 60. Hettinger, 64. Grand Forks, 62. Grand Forks Air Force Base, 55. Devil's Lake Thunder, 64. Fargo-Moorhead, 65. Jamestown is 69 degrees. Again, Oaks has the warmest temperature in North Dakota right now at 72. It is 6 o'clock Central, 5 o'clock Mountain. It's Morning Edition on Prairie Public, and this hour's news begins right now.
9: Good morning. Texas Attorney General Ken Paxton calls President Trump's endorsement the most powerful force in politics and help him push out an incumbent senator. What will it mean in November's election? It's Morning Edition from NPR News. A former reality star running for mayor in Los Angeles also has Trump's support. I'm E. Martinez.
10: And I'm Steve Inskeep. Spencer Pratt is adopting Trump's style, but in the mostly Democratic city is trying to distance himself from the president. Also, workers build a temporary arena for UFC fights at the White House. Why is UFC head Dana White uneasy about the setting? And Josh Johnson says comedy is how we decorate reality. It's Wednesday, May 27th. This day in 1937, the Golden Gate Bridge opened for pedestrians first and cars the next day. The news is next.
11: Live from NPR News in Washington, I'm Corva Coleman. Texas Attorney General Ken Paxton has won the state's Republican runoff primary for the U.S. Senate. He defeated longtime Senator John Cornyn after Paxton got President Trump's endorsement. Paxton will face Democrat James Tallarico in the general election this fall. From the Texas newsroom, Blaze Ganey reports Tallarico has already released negative messages about Paxton.
12: Minutes after the winner was cleared, Tallarico's campaign sent an email out featuring a new video where he highlights Paxton's impeachment.
13: 3 years ago, Ken Paxton was impeached by his own party for using his public office to enrich himself and his donors at the expense of the people.
12: Paxton also quickly came out with his own bar, calling Tallarico the most well-funded radical Democrat in America. Polling for this potential matchup had Tallarico ahead by 1 point, something that, if true, would make history, as no Democrat has won a Texas state race in 3 decades. I'm Blaze Ganey in Austin.
11: The South Carolina State Senate has rejected President Trump's effort to redraw congressional districts in that state ahead of midterm elections. Gavin Jackson of South Carolina Public Radio says the state Senate voted as South Carolinians started casting early votes for their primary election.
14: This all came to a head yesterday. That was the first day of early voting for the primaries, and Democrats were urging people to go to the polls, and more than 30,000 votes had been cast already as lawmakers were meeting. So some of them were even getting updates during that debate. And around that time, lawmakers faced a couple of procedural votes in the Senate to get the redistricting bill to a vote, and it lost.
11: Gavin Jackson reporting. A new map could have flipped the only South Carolina U.S. House seat held by a Democrat. It's held by the veteran civil rights activist, Congressman James Clyburn. Israeli military forces have pushed farther into Lebanon. The Lebanese health ministry says Israel has launched airstrikes that have killed at least 31 people over the last 2 days. NPR's Gina Raff reports from Beirut.
15: Israel launched its most intense airstrikes in weeks, despite a U.S.-brokered ceasefire. Israeli Prime Minister Benjamin Netanyahu vowed to crush Hezbollah and said Israeli forces were capturing and controlling areas in Lebanon. Lebanese health authorities said the dead included 2 children and 3 women in attacks on a village in southern Lebanon. Iran-backed Hezbollah said it targeted Israeli forces and tanks advancing in the south. Iran has insisted on an end to the war in Lebanon as part of any peace agreement with the U.S. Jay Naraf, NPR News, Beirut.
11: The Israeli strikes come as there is little news of movement in the ceasefire between Iran and the U.S. President Trump earlier trumpeted a deal to end the war, but he and the White House have since lowered expectations. You're listening to NPR.
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8: Good morning for Prairie Public. I'm Dave Thompson. North Dakota Representative Julie Fedorchak stopped in Fargo Tuesday to tout the impact of the Working Families Tax Cut, also known as the One Big Beautiful Bill, which passed last summer. With more, here's Prairie Public's Danielle Webster.
17: Fedorchak met with Fargo area business leaders at the corporate offices of True North Steel. She held a discussion about the legislation's impact on regional businesses, workforce growth, and economic investment. She says some of the biggest impacts made by the law include the 100% deduction in capital investments and 100% expensing of research and development, in addition to the removal of taxes from overtime pay and tips, as well as increasing the per-child tax credits. She says this legislation is putting more money in the pockets of hardworking Americans. Mike Arnston is general manager of Cardinal Glass, which is a glass manufacturer. He says his employees have enjoyed the opportunity to earn more.
18: Just imagine, if you can get extra hours and get paid time and a half, why not do that, right? Versus going out and getting another job, a second job, which many people have to do, right?
17: The war in Iran, however, has had adverse economic impacts. Increasing fuel costs are translating to higher inflation and higher prices for more goods. Fedorchak says she supports an end to the conflict, but under specific conditions.
19: Eliminating the Iran nuclear threat, so disabling them and their nuclear capacities. Eliminating their ability to bring the world economy to its knees by controlling the Straits of Hormuz. That can exist in the future. And then eliminating their ability to create havoc with their proxy groups and fund terrorist organizations all over the world.
17: Fedorchak has not voted to support war powers resolutions, which would have forced congressional approval for continued military operations in Iran. Last week, President Trump withdrew a $10 billion lawsuit against the Department of Justice over the leaking of his tax returns, opting instead to create a $1.776 billion anti-weaponization fund to offer payouts to those who claim they have been wronged by the government. Fedorchuk says she is unsure if she supports such a fund.
19: I have a lot of concerns about that. First of all, I don't know who manages that fund. I don't know where the fund's money is coming from. I don't know who would qualify for funds from the fund. And so those are all questions that I have that I'll have to get answered before I would even begin to consider supporting that.
17: Fedorchuk says she does support the president's construction of a new ballroom on the east wing of the White House. She says the construction is fully funded privately. For Prairie Public, I'm Danielle Webster.
8: Partly cloudy today, windy in the western part of the state, highs mid-80s to mid-90s. We're starting the day in the 50s and 60s with the warmest temperature in North Dakota, 72, and the coolest one is 54, that's at Walhalla. For Prairie Public, I'm Dave Thompson. We're at 607 Central, 507 Mountain, Prairie Public, telling the stories of North Dakota, as well as the stories of our Prairie region.
10: It's Morning Edition from NPR News. I'm Steve Inskeep in Washington, D.C.
9: And I'm A. Martinez in Culver City, California. A pair of Republican senators have lost their seats in less than 2 weeks.
10: Yeah, one of them is John Cornyn. Texas Attorney General Ken Paxton defeated Cornyn on Tuesday. He's been a senator for four terms. Paxton outpolled Cornyn by a margin of nearly 2-1. President Trump supported Paxton, endorsing him late after Paxton was leading in many polls. Trump also recently supported the successful primary challenge to Louisiana Republican Senator Bill Cassidy.
9: Houston Public Media's Andrew Schneider has been following all of this. So, Andrew, help us understand the scope of Paxton's victory over Cornyn.
20: Well, like many elections across Texas and around the country, the contest is very much about a potential changing of the guard. Cornyn is in his mid-70s. He's a staunch conservative, but he represents the establishment wing of the Texas Republican Party. The party's moved considerably to the right since he was first elected senator when George W. Bush was in the White House. Paxton's younger. He's long been a favorite with what has been developed into the MAGA wing of the party. He made the case over the course of the past year plus that Cornyn's time was past, and particularly that Cornyn wasn't enough of a supporter of President Trump. Now, Cornyn repeatedly countered that he's voted for Trump's agenda more than 99% of the time, but that's a message he wasn't able to get through to a majority of Republican primary voters.
9: Yeah, early voting was already happening when President's endorsement came. So how much of a role do you think that played in Paxton's win?
20: Well, Paxton gave Trump a lot of credit for pushing him over the top. Here's Paxton giving his victory speech in Plano, Texas.
21: President Trump is the leader of our party, and his endorsement in this is the most powerful force in politics. And I'm honored to have his support, and I look forward to working with him in the Senate to deliver for Texas.
20: Last month, Texas Public Opinion Research released a poll that suggested a Trump endorsement would propel Paxton to a double-digit victory over Cornyn, and that's exactly what happened.
9: Okay, now Paxton is the Republican candidate against the Democratic nominee, and that's State Representative James Tallarico. Did Paxton give any indication at all how he plans to campaign against Tallarico?
20: Paxton's already arguing that Tallarico is too far left to represent the state. He pointed to Tallarico's previous statements on issues ranging from immigration to the economy to transgender rights. Now, traditionally, that line of attack has been very effective for Republicans running statewide in Texas. The last time a Democrat won statewide office here was more than 30 years ago. But it's not clear how it will work this time. One of the ways Tallarico became the Democratic nominee was by pointing to his record of flipping a state House district that previously went for Trump by double digits. Tallarico's already launched his own campaign focusing on the corruption allegations that have dogged Paxton since he took the attorney general's office. In fact, today marks the third anniversary of Paxton's impeachment by the Republican-led Texas House on some of those charges. That's an impeachment that ended in his acquittal by the Texas Senate.
9: All right, should be a fascinating race. What are some of the other major developments that you saw in Tuesday's elections?
20: That changing of the guard phenomenon wasn't just limited to Republicans. Another race we saw called early and by a wide margin was in the Democratic primary runoff for the 18th congressional district. Now, thanks to last year's mid-decade redistricting, Congressman Christian Menefee was forced into a race against Congressman Al Green. Menefee won that face-off. Republicans targeted Green as part of the redistricting, and this was their first real victory out of that. Menefee is in his late 30s and Green is in his late 70s. And while Green had seniority on his side, this is a district that hasn't had steady representation for a few years, and that was very fresh in voters' minds.
9: That's Houston Public Media's Andrew Schneider. Thanks a lot.
20: You're welcome.
10: Let's talk about last night's Texas primary with Brandon Rodinghouse, who is a professor of political science at the University of Houston. Welcome.
3: Good morning, Steve.
10: Did it surprise you that Paxton won by so much? The last I checked, he was around 64% of the vote.
3: The margin was surprising. The fact that it was called so early was surprising. But I think what wasn't surprising was that this is really the end of the Bush era of the Republican model. Cornyn symbolized the traditional Texas GOP that had come to power in the early 1990s and had been so successful for decades. That business-oriented, institutional conservative that has a pragmatic streak was effectively defeated last night by Ken Paxton, but also as a proxy by Donald Trump.
10: Hmm. Well, I want a national audience to get to know Paxton a little. He is a big Trump supporter. He's a culture warrior, I think that's fair to say. He used his office to sue Obama once upon a time. He used his office to sue President Biden. But he also was indicted. What for?
3: Yeah, he has carried serious ethical and legal controversies for most of his tenure as attorney general. The biggest issue, as you mentioned, was a long-running securities fraud indictment that dated back to 2015, stemming from allegations that he misled investors before taking office. He also faced the FBI whistleblower investigations from top aides who accused him of abusing his office to help a donor. This triggered those impeachment proceedings in 2023. He also is at the center of a very high-profile extramarital affair that effectively led to the breakdown of his almost 40-year marriage. Paxton turned this impeachment into a loyalty test. So rather than letting it define him politically, he was able to convince Republican voters that the impeachment was a politically motivated attack. His allies came to his aid, and those legal troubles effectively became like a political armor in a lot of ways that were a kind of tool that Donald Trump had used.
10: I just want to recall that impeachment. He was impeached by the Texas House of Representatives, a very Republican body. So this was not partisan. And if I recall, he was expected to be convicted in the Senate, but somebody rode to his rescue. How did he get out of it?
3: In effect, the lieutenant governor was able to, as the judge by law and by the Constitution, put his finger on the scale and flip some of those votes. That's the way that he essentially was surviving this really important scandal. And I think it tells us that not only is Paxton a political survivor in this way through these multiple scandals, but that in a general way that scandals don't hit like they used to. Voters don't see these as disqualifying. And Republican voters are looking for ideological commitment over some kind of ethical purity.
10: Are there big donors in Texas who stood behind Paxton?
3: There are some big donors for sure that have been very vocal and who have been very generous financially to several of these big Republicans, and they've really moved the needle in Texas. That's always been the way that Texas has operated, but this is really a new world. And although they're not always successful politically, these big donors have been very successful at saving Ken Paxton.
10: Okay, so let's now talk about the general election. The initial assessment is, oh, Republicans have a little bit of a risk here. Paxton seems weak. Tallarico, the Democrats, seems strong. But I just want to begin by noting this guy has won multiple statewide general elections in Texas, has he not?
3: That's so true. And I think that the optimism for Democrats is definitely well placed. There are moments, and this is a time of a kind of perfect storm. But I think it's also the case that Republicans are still dominant in Texas, and Democrats getting a foothold is a big challenge in terms of money, in terms of messaging, and in terms of getting the voters mobilized. The Democrats have gained, I think, a psychological opening here in Texas. That's certainly the case that Cornyn's loss has exposed fractures in the GOP. And Democrats have a clear argument about why Texas Republicans maybe aren't the best to lead. But it's still the case that the Democrats' biggest problem is that they're often defined before they can define themselves.
10: And I'm also just thinking about the demographics. There was a time when demographics seemed to favor Democrats. They believed they were going to win Texas eventually. Didn't happen in 2018. Hasn't happened in more recent elections. And in fact, in 2024, the growing Hispanic vote, which Democrats thought was going to bring them Texas, leaned a little more in the Republican direction. Where's that Hispanic vote going now as we head into the 2026 voting?
3: Yeah, Steve, you're totally right. The Democrats for decades talked about how demographics were destiny. And that, I think, is true. But the thing is that elections get in the way and you've got to be able to persuade people. So the Latino vote did shift significantly in 2024 to Donald Trump and the Republicans. We're seeing that shift back. Part of the reason is that you've got the issues that Donald Trump ran on didn't materialize in a way that a lot of those voters wanted. And there are new issues now that have come up that are problematic for Republicans in a midterm. That is specifically the economy, inflation, and jobs. So you're seeing a bit of a rebound here. Democrats are optimistic they can take some of these votes back. And if they can, and they can run up those numbers a little bit in places like big urban areas, then they can be successful.
4: Brandon Rodinghouse at the University of Houston, thanks so much.
3: Thanks, Steve.
5: The White House is saying little about President Trump's checkup at Walter Reed Medical Center, his third visit since April of last year. Critics say there has been a continual lack of transparency regarding the health of the president, who turns 80 next month. Here's NPR White House correspondent Deepa Shivaram.
22: The White House billed Trump's visit to Walter Reed as a routine medical exam after Trump posted on social media saying that, quote, everything checked out perfectly. But the White House has not yet released specifics on which doctors Trump saw Monday. It also hasn't released a medical summary from Trump's doctor, though the White House says that's in the works. Even previous reports on Trump's health, though, have been somewhat vague, saying he's in, quote, excellent condition, while also noting conditions like chronic venous insufficiency, which is when veins struggle to send blood to the heart and can cause swollen ankles. The lack of specifics about the health of the second oldest president in U.S. history has raised some concerns. Trump has kept a fairly busy schedule as president, but he's occasionally been seen on camera appearing to doze off during White House events. He also has a large bruise on his hand that he often covers with makeup. He says it's from taking too much aspirin.
23: I take the big aspirin. And when you take the big aspirin, they tell you you're bruised.
22: Trump's last annual physical exam was in April 2025. Then, last October, he went back to Walter Reed for a scheduled follow-up. The White House leader revealed that was for a CT scan, but it took 2 months for that information to come out. The president has sometimes mocked his political rivals for their age and lack of energy, but polling shows Americans are concerned about Trump's age. A February poll from Reuters Ipsos says a majority of Americans, including 30% of Republicans, say Trump has become erratic with age. Deepa Shivaram, NPR News, Washington.
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1: 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I'm Steve Inskeep.
2: And I'm A. Martinez. I could scroll clips of stand-up comedians all day and all night. I've had to have watched thousands by now, but there was one that I saw a few years ago that I can't forget because this clip really took me back to my childhood.
3: I don't know if you can tell by looking at me, but I was fired from being in a gang. They kicked me out because I was too positive.
2: That is comedian Josh Johnson. Now, you may know him as one of the correspondents and hosts of Comedy Central's The Daily Show. His debut HBO Max special is called Symphony. Josh, that clip, no matter how many times I hear it, makes me laugh and laugh and laugh. I connected with it because I was a weak, scrawny kid, got pushed around a lot. My uncle was in a gang, and I asked him if I could join, and he said, no, we really can't use you. So I feel like I kind of shared that emotion with you.
4: Yeah, like if you're a comedian, you're at least attempting to be a professional room reader. General things you observe and small moments offer up some of the best opportunity for jokes or for a story that would normally be really boring. But when insane things happen, we'll all stop and notice.
5: When I was little, I was in karate and everybody in my class was 11 except for one student. Kevin was 45. Our parents thought it was funny that every class, one of us had to fight a 45-year-old.
2: Right at the start of the special, there's an artist standing outside the Wiltern Theater in Los Angeles. That's where you filmed this. He's standing in front of a sign that reads, "If art is how we decorate space and music is how we decorate time, comedy is how we decorate reality." Explain what that last line means, comedy is how we decorate reality.
4: The same way that there's a blank canvas in front of an artist and then the artist paints on it, comedy also works on this blank canvas, using the moments that we have that we know are just as is, and then redecorating them with the feeling, the emotion, and the subversion of what our expectations were versus what actually happened, which is like just what life is.
5: My mom would cook some Brussels sprouts, and I'd be like, ooh. She'd be like, boy, there are starving children in Africa, and you over here wasting food. Like, it makes me wonder what parents say in Africa. Are they like, listen to me. There are children in America eating unseasoned food.
2: On your YouTube page, Josh, you post brand new stand-up comedy, an hour's worth every week. You've done it for the past 3 years. That sounds like an impossible pace to keep up. Why do you do it?
4: I do it because I really love it. I really love writing all week. I really love performing. If you're not enjoying yourself, then you could get burned out. But I think that it's still fun and it's still something that I look forward to doing and look forward to sharing.
2: The way I kind of feel about stand-up comedians, Josh, it all stems from this one scene from this movie. It's a 1981 Mel Brooks film called History of the World Part 1. When Comicus, that's who Mel Brooks plays, he describes what he does while in the unemployment line during the Roman Empire. Let's listen to that.
6: Occupation?
7: Stand-up philosopher.
6: What?
7: Stand-up philosopher. I coalesce the vapor of human experience into a viable and logical comprehension.
6: Oh, a artist.
2: So, Josh, I don't know if you've ever seen that movie or that scene, but I think that's what comedians are, to me at least, stand-up philosophers. And I think it kind of describes you in this special. Do you see yourself as a stand-up philosopher in any way?
4: I mean, I just don't think that's for me to say. I think that if people have that takeaway, then great, but I'm not going to, yeah, I'm not going to call myself one.
2: That is comedian Josh Johnson. His HBO Max special is called Symphony. Josh, thanks a lot.
4: Thanks for having me.
1: In the 1990s, kids around this country met a little pup with a big imagination.

0: Wishbone was a live-action PBS show that followed a Jack Russell Terrier and his owner, Joe. Wishbone would dream about classic literature and imagine himself as the main character.
1: Like Frankenstein.
2: Victor Frankenstein, a young student of science, conducted his own secret scientific experiment. It's one of the greatest monster books ever, and the scariest, the spine-tingliest, the flat-out spookiest. I'm rambling, sorry.
1: And Faust.
2: And how long do you get to keep my immortal soul?
3: For all eternity.
2: Eternity. So we mean like forever eternity. No turning back. I'm not very comfortable with that.
1: The crew from the show put together a new documentary about it. It's called What's the Story, Wishbone?
0: Joey Stewart was the first assistant director of Wishbone, the TV show, and is the director of the documentary.
4: Every time we meet people and work on different movies and TV shows, that's the only thing anybody wants to talk about.
0: Every week they needed to tell a different classic story in less than half an hour.
4: So we'd get a script on a Monday. We'd break it down and figure out what the sets we needed to build, what the cast we needed to cast. What were all the dog tricks?
1: Soccer was that dog. Larry Brantley was his voice.
5: Jackie Captain, our head animal trainer, had a hard and fast rule, which was nobody gets to pet the dog. Period. End of story. He's hyper-focused, and he can lose that focus. So we all learned pretty early on this set discipline because we did not want to do anything that was going to pull him off focus.
1: Stewart says despite being a show for kids,
4: we weren't afraid of dark shows. Look at Joan of Arc.
0: Talk about a hot take. He says a lot of the crew back then were young and inexperienced.
4: If somebody offered me this job now, I would think they're crazy. But at the time, we didn't know any better.
0: 30 years later, Stewart says it was one of the most important shows he's ever worked on.
4: I mean, the legacy of the show for me is, you know, giving children an excitement for reading or an excitement about classic literature and quite often forming them into what they became later in their lives and remembering that Wishbone was a huge part of that.
6: What's the story, Wishbone?
1: The documentary airs on PBS stations starting today. So what's the story, Wishbone?
6: What's the story, Wishbone?
7: Are we on? Is this thing rolling? Are we? Yeah, we got it? Okay. This is NPR News.
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11: Live from NPR News in Washington, I'm Dave Mattingly. President Trump is scheduled to hold a cabinet meeting at the White House today, a day after Iran threatened to retaliate in response to U.S. airstrikes in southern Iran. The foreign ministry in Tehran called the strikes a blatant violation of the ongoing ceasefire. U.S. Central Command said the attacks were self-defense. The Trump administration has announced a strategic partnership between the U.S. and the former Soviet Republic of Armenia. NPR's Charles Maines in Moscow says the deal is the latest example of expanding American influence in the South Caucasus.
12: At a sign-in ceremony in Armenia's capital city, Yerevan, Secretary of State Marco Rubio heralded growing ties with the U.S., as well as progress on a U.S. proposed transit corridor between Armenia and its traditional rival, Azerbaijan.
13: This agreement marks the biggest step to date on making this historic route a reality, on advancing peace and on increasing prosperity in Armenia and, frankly, on the region.
12: Build the Trump Route for International Peace and Prosperity, or TRIP. The corridor seeks to reinforce a shaky peace between the South Caucasus neighbors and U.S. access to critical minerals in Central Asia. Armenia's closer ties with Washington come amid a wider embrace of the West. That's irked the region's traditional power broker, Russia, which has threatened economic retaliation. Charles Maines, NPR News, Moscow.
11: This is NPR News.
10: Good morning. For Prairie Public, I'm Dave Thompson. A pipeline project that would ship natural gas from the Bakken to Cheyenne, Wyoming, is not yet operational. It's called the Bakken Express. Justin Kringstad is executive director of the North Dakota Pipeline Authority.
3: Physically, construction was completed and targeting an in-service at the beginning of this month, the beginning of May. My understanding is that it's not in full commercial service yet. There's some commercial terms and things that are still being worked on between the various parties. So physically, ready to be put into service, commercially not flowing gas to my knowledge at this time.
10: The pipeline is seen as one way to help get natural gas out of the Bakken that will help prevent flaring and help maintain oil production in that region. The District 11 Democratic NPL Executive Committee has appointed Adam Goldwyn to serve the remainder of the term of Representative Liz Conmey. Conmey died in a plane crash in Minnesota April 25th. Goldwyn chairs the state Democratic NPL party. He's a professor at NDSU and says he will not be running for the seat in the 2026 general election. Partly cloudy today, windy western North Dakota, highs in the mid-80s to the mid-90s. Updating current conditions, Williston 61, Minot 57, Minot Air Force Base 58, Bismarck Mandan 60, Dickinson reporting 60, Hattinger reporting 63, Grand Forks 63, Grand Forks Air Force Base 55, Devil's Lake Thunderstorm in progress 61, Fargo-Moorhead 63, and Jamestown reporting 66 degrees at the present time. Coming up next on Morning Edition, former reality TV star Spencer Pratt leans on AI to campaign online to see if a Trump-style approach to local politics could win him the L.A. mayor's race. And later this half hour, a painting of George Washington being used by the Trump administration to argue that the founders were godly men. The event depicted in the painting, however, may not have happened and likely did not. For Prairie Public, I'm Dave Thompson. We're at 634 Central, 534 Mountain, Prairie Public, telling the stories of North Dakota and of our Prairie region.
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0: It's Morning Edition from NPR News. I'm Steve Inskeep in Washington, D.C.
1: And I'm A. Martinez in Culver City, California. A Republican running for mayor in the heavily Democratic city of Los Angeles is being boosted with the help of artificial intelligence videos. Former reality TV star Spencer Pratt is drawing comparisons to Donald Trump for his combative style and controversial online tactics. Here's NPR's Bobby Allen.
15: The video starts showing Spencer Pratt portrayed as Luke Skywalker from Star Wars, flying into a burning Los Angeles to save the day. LA Mayor Karen Bass, depicted as Darth Vader, has a lightsaber duel with Pratt. The video ends with the words, "LA is worth saving." The video wasn't commissioned by Pratt's campaign. It was made by a fan, but it's had more than 3 million views on X. Pratt, who played a villain on the reality TV show The Hills, is mounting an AI-fueled campaign as an outsider focused on law and order. He says government leaders are corrupt and the city's homelessness crisis isn't being addressed. As Pratt says in his TikTok videos, his home burned down in the devastating Palisades fires.
16: Did Karen Basura know fire aid money meant for wildfire victims was getting laundered to a political group that was backing her campaign?
15: Yes, he uses the Spanish word for trash to insult the city's mayor, and his allegation here distorts the facts. Still, his brash style and internet hijinks are bringing in more campaign dollars, and he's a top three contender in the race.
17: He's the most Trumpian candidate that's come on the scene as far as house style.
15: That's former Trump advisor Steve Bannon. He told me Pratt's use of AI videos, his direct-to-camera, influencer style, and name-calling makes people tune in who might not have otherwise.
17: Trump's superpower was the ability to bring in low-propensity, low-information voters. You make it accessible to people that hate politics. This is why Spencer has kind of come out of nowhere.
15: The top two vote getters of the June 2nd nonpartisan primary will face off in November. Bass has a comfortable lead, but Pratt and progressive LA City Council member Nithya Ryan

0: Common are nearly even. Mike Bonin has been watching Pratt's campaign go viral online.
1: Winning the internet is not the same thing as winning an election.
0: But the former LA City Councilman says
1: right-leaning candidates come into an internet media ecosystem that really is very well practiced in promoting itself.
0: Elon Musk is giving Pratt's campaign algorithm juice on X. Far-right influencers are sharing him. And right around the time Pratt announced his bid for mayor, the California Post launched and has boosted Pratt. It's a local version of the New York Post, conservative tabloid. Dan Kasson is a government

0: conservative tabloid. Dan Kasson is a government professor at Fairleigh Dickinson University. He says Pratt's message is aimed at mobilizing young men who hang out in online communities that celebrate being anti-woke and macho.
1: That sort of thing does play very well in red pill forums, where there's this idea that, yes, everyone is in control of their own lives, and we need to embrace hard truths that they won't teach you in school.
0: Pratt didn't return a request for comment. Neither did Bass's campaign. Rahman said through a spokesman that Pratt's AI videos show how out of touch he is with the city's entertainment industry. Quote, the very technology replacing the workers he claims to care about. When it comes to Trump and MAGA, Pratt has been walking a tightrope. So he's been distancing himself from Trump, even though the president recently signaled support for Pratt. Bannon told me these dynamics have influenced what he says publicly about Pratt.
2: Tell him I would endorse him, but I don't want to hurt his chances of winning.
0: Days have passed after Trump's supportive words, and the very online Pratt has yet to share them. Bobby Allen, NPR News, Los Angeles.
3: Another construction project is visible this week at the White House. Near President Trump's planned ballroom, workers are building a temporary outdoor arena for fights on June 14th. The event is put on by the Ultimate Fighting Championship, led by Trump's friend Dana White. Before construction started, White told us there couldn't be a greater honor. He also expressed some doubts when we met for NPR's video podcast, Newsmakers.
4: There's two things I hate. I hate stadiums, and I hate, even worse than a stadium, is fighting outside. There's just so many different variables. You know, the worst obviously being rain and lightning.
3: Yeah.
4: And then bugs and, you know, temperatures and
3: could
4: lots
3: be
4: of different
3: anything.
4: Things that I don't like.
3: How involved has the president been in the details?
4: Not very. He put Ivanka on it.
3: Trump did suggest one of the fighters who ended up on the card. The president is a UFC fan who used to host fights in his casinos. In the NPR video interview, White talked a lot about UFC fighters, many of whom worked their way up from the bottom of society. Some are immigrants. And a champion defending his title on June 14 comes from a refugee family. They take a risk to get ahead.
4: You know, when you get punched in the head, it's not good for you. And everybody going into this knows it's not.
3: White himself is a former boxer who took blows to the head. He stepped away when he realized he would never be a champion.
4: It's like no different than AAA baseball players or guys that are trying to get into the NFL. At some point you go, you know what, I gotta pull the ripcord. I'm not going to make it, or I don't believe I'm going to make it. And if you stick around too long trying to make it, you might miss another opportunity.
3: Have you ever had to have that conversation with a fighter who wants to go on, and you're the one who has to tell him, no, you're done?
4: Yeah, I've had a lot of those. Not just guys that probably aren't going to be talented enough to stay here, but guys who are staying here too long past their prime, too. I've had to have all those types of conversations.
3: I'm thinking about, there was a lawsuit that you settled recently having to do with compensation for fighters. And one of the fighters said publicly, I need the money because I got CTE, which is a brain condition. And I can't take care of myself. That's why I need the money. You're right that a lot of sports have this problem. The military also has this problem.
4: Yep.
3: And they think about it and they study it, and sometimes they change their practices. Have you changed anything to make this sport a little less risky in the long term?
4: Absolutely. Everything that we do in this business every day, nothing is more important than health and safety to us. Think about this. 30-year history of the UFC.
3: Mm-hmm.
4: Never a death or serious injury. In 30 years. Cheerleading can't say that, okay?
3: I gotcha, but there are guys like this guy with CTE who did have a long-term condition.
4: Yeah, well, later on in life, you know, when you are in a combat sport where you get hit in the head, this isn't like the NFL where, you know, they believe for years that helmets would protect your...
3: Yeah.
4: There's none of that here. We you know exactly what you're getting into.
3: That's Dana White, whose UFC fighters will battle it out at the White House on June 14th.
5: And you know, Steve, what I'm seeing so far in the construction, I see a four-post canopy arch where I'm sure lights and cameras will be. The octagon is going to be centered directly underneath. There's seating going up around it. The White House right in the background. And Steve, I'm wondering, where will the fighters be before their fight? Will they be in the Oval Office stretching,
3: getting
5: ready?
3: I don't know. Maybe they could hang out in the Rose Garden where there's that restaurant area now. Anyway, this is an event with a lot of symbolic significance. It's supposed to be for the 200 250th anniversary of the country. It also falls on Trump's birthday. And it does speak to Trump's America. The president did well for a Republican among younger men like the ones who watch the UFC. And, A, it is an open question how those younger men will vote in upcoming elections. And we talk about all that in the interview.
5: Yeah, so where can we see that video?
3: Thanks for asking. The NPR Newsmakers video interview with Dana White is

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2: This is Dakota Datebook for May 27th. Bismarck is home to a house inspired by the work of Frank Lloyd Wright. The beige brick house, built in 1963 and 64, is of the Usonian design. These modest houses represent Wright's ideals in construction, in part because they are bound to nature and responsive to the lives of their inhabitants. Wright's Taliesin estate was his laboratory of organic architecture, and the Taliesin residence, a UNESCO World Heritage Site, is the heart of the buildings Wright designed from 1897 to 1959. His apprentices lived, worked, and studied with him at Taliesin. Ralph and Marjorie Thompson purchased the land for the Bismarck House in 1954. They were interested in architecture, and they hoped to have a local architect design their home. They asked their friend and local architect, Donald Freshley, but he was too busy. Unsure of what to do, they decided to check in with Frank Lloyd Wright. They wrote to him in late 1958, requesting his services. Eugene Messelink, his secretary, wrote back, requesting a list of what they wanted and needed, with information and photos of the land. However, Wright died a few months later. 4 days after his death, the Thompsons received a letter stating that the lot was small, but that the Frank Lloyd Wright Foundation was willing to accept the commission. After some discussion, they agreed to have their home designed by Taliesin architects. In keeping with Wright's sensibilities, the house does not have a basement. It features a swept-back gable roof and brick terrace, and the angle of the windows lets in sunlight from sunrise to sunset. Inside, there are touches of Philippine mahogany. The floors are concrete and have the same red pigment as the exterior. Along the north wall of the study are 28 American Indian stone implements mortared into the brick. These items were gathered by the owner. He obtained the architect's approval before asking the mason to include them. The Thompson House is not listed in the National Register of Historic Places, but has been recognized as eligible. It serves as a reminder that many homes are unique, with their own history marking the development of our communities. Today's Dakota Datebook is written by Sarah Walker. I'm Merrill Pepcorn.
3: Dakota Datebook is produced in cooperation with the State Historical Society of North Dakota, with funding from Humanities North Dakota.

0: It's Morning Edition from NPR News. I'm Steve Inskeep.
1: And I'm A. Martinez. The immigration detention center called Alligator Alcatraz by state officials may be closing soon because it's too expensive to run. The Everglades facility began receiving detainees last July. State Democratic lawmakers sued Governor Ron DeSantis after they were denied access during a surprise visit. Democratic Congresswoman Debbie Wasserman Schultz of Florida got a look inside last month. She welcomed the news of a potential closure on her congressional YouTube channel.
2: The Everglades internment camp's closure is long overdue. This monument to cruelty, waste, and environmental and tribal lands abuse should never have been built.
1: From member station WUSF, Megan Bowman takes us through the rise and fall of the controversial facility.
3: Since this immigration detention center opened in the Everglades last summer, hundreds of people, including Reverend Arthur Jones, have come to protest and pray about what's happening beyond the facility's front entrance.
4: So we are here today, as we were last Sunday, as we will be next Sunday.
3: Including during a vigil earlier this month, just days after reports the pop-up detention center would soon close.
5: We love them, to let them know that we
3: It's off a remote two-lane road in the middle of the Big Cypress National Preserve of the Everglades. The area's lack of infrastructure means everything is trucked in and out. Tents, generators, toilets, and even water and sewage. Last year, Florida Governor Ron DeSantis used emergency powers to turn a small training airport into a detention center in just 8 days. At the opening, he praised the speed.
6: The site here was a unique opportunity. We were able to, within record time, create a facility that could support intaking, processing, and eventually deporting these illegal aliens.
3: But building it so quickly came with a high price tag. An estimated $1.4 billion for the state of Florida to run it for 1 year. State officials applied for reimbursement from FEMA for less than half of that. Emails show that FEMA has approved the first installment of more than $58 million. The rest will likely fall to Florida taxpayers. Both the governor's office and the Florida Department of Emergency Management declined to be interviewed and did not confirm the amount spent on the center. Purchase orders from the state show vendors charged at least $290 million for work in building it. None of those vendors would say whether they'd been paid yet. But DeSantis said earlier this month that the cost to Floridians is justified and the facility has served its purpose.
7: We were only doing it because the federal government didn't have the resources to hold these people themselves.
3: He says at least 22,000 people have been detained and released. But ICE data shows from October to April, fewer than 1,400 men were detained there. More than 800 of them had no criminal record. But nobody should have been housed there, says Dan Summers.
8: I don't think that's a good location just because of environmental concerns. What happens if you have to do a rapid evacuation, et cetera?
3: He's the former head of emergency management in Collier County, which includes parts of the facility. He was involved in the early planning and worried about hurricanes. Now the DeSantis administration is in talks with the Department of Homeland Security to close the facility. For now, it remains operational. Cost is an issue, and DeSantis says it has served its purpose and was always meant to be temporary. A date for the closure has not been announced. Meanwhile, lawsuits over how the center is damaging the Everglades are still ongoing. For NPR News, I'm Megan Bowman.

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6: It's at 4 Central, 3 Mountain Time today here on Prairie Public. Our time coming up on 651 Central, 551 Mountain. And next on Morning Edition, a painting of George Washington is being used by the Trump administration to argue that the founders were godly men. The event, however, depicted in the painting likely never happened. That's the report that's coming up next here on Morning Edition on Prairie Public. Our time now, 651 Central, 551 Mountain.

0: It's Morning Edition from NPR News. I'm E. Martinez.
1: And I'm Steve Inskeep. A heat wave across Europe is setting temperature records for the month of May. Okay, some people don't want to hear it, but here it is. Scientists say this kind of springtime heat is another sign of climate change. NPR's Eleanor Beardsley reports.
2: Europe's cities are scorching under a heat dome of hot air pushed up from North Africa. From Rome to London, temperatures hover in the mid-90s and are predicted to top 100 in many places by the weekend. 7 deaths in France are blamed on the heat, including 2 people taking part in sporting events. Sweaty residents and tourists try to cool off in public fountains or carry sun-blocking umbrellas. Parisian Soraya Bouiza says she takes a bicycle to get air.
3: Et je trouve que Paris n'est pas du tout adapté aux chaleurs. Déjà, c'est une ville.
2: Paris is not at all adapted to this kind of heat, she says. There aren't enough green spaces, and few homes, offices, and public transport have air conditioning. When it's hot, it's hell. 2025 was Europe's hottest year in history, and 2026 is shaping up to be worse. The European Union's Earth Observation Program, Copernicus, says Europe is heating twice as fast as the world average, some 2.5 degrees Celsius above pre-industrial levels. Here's why. Europe abuts the Arctic, which is the world's fastest heating region. Europe's melting glaciers accelerate global warming because snow and ice reflect the sun and the bare earth absorbs the heat. And changing atmospheric circulation around the continent, like the Gulf Stream, is intensifying heat waves. Forest fires are multiplying and rivers are low. Eastern and Northern Europe are most affected. David Ferranda is a climate expert at France's National Center of Scientific Research. Speaking on News Channel France 24, he had a message for climate change skeptics.
4: Ouvrez la fenêtre, regardez dehors et après.
2: Open your window and then look at the calendar, he says. It's an impossible combination. You can't say, oh, it's summer, so it's hot. No, 100 degrees in the spring is the result of global warming caused by humans. Eleanor Beardsley, NPR News, Paris.
0: A painting of George Washington kneeling in prayer has been shared repeatedly this year by the Pentagon, the Department of Labor, the Department of Homeland Security, and the White House. NPR's Neda Ulubi reports on that image as part of NPR's series about the changing relationship between church and state.
5: At the Museum of the Bible in Washington, D.C., a visitor from Fort Worth, Texas, admires an imposing oil painting called The Prayer at Valley Forge.
6: It's beautiful.
5: Rhonda Bolash takes it in. The country's first president, head bowed, cheeks ruddy from the cold, drenched in golden light.
6: George Washington kneeling, praying to our Lord, and could just see that he's asking for help. It's amazing.
5: This painting is beloved by some evangelical Christians.
7: A man of deep faith, Washington sought divine guidance from God.
5: Like the ones who made this documentary about the artist Arnold Freeberg and his most famous work.
7: George Washington led a tattered, scraggly band of some 12,000 soldiers into a winter encampment in Valley Forge, Pennsylvania.
5: But the part of the story about Washington praying is a legend, says Thomas Tweed. He's professor emeritus at Notre Dame University, and he's written extensively about American religious history.
8: Shortly after Washington died, a clergyman who wanted to establish that the president was of good moral standing and was pious made up a story. Most Americans know the story about the cherry tree.
5: You know that story, right? Young Washington says, "Father, I cannot tell a lie."
8: That's in the same book.
5: So this best-selling book was filled with fictionalized stories or mythologies about George Washington. And ever since it was published in 1800, images of the first president praying have circulated, a meme before there were memes, like paintings and engravings reproduced on china plates and on postage stamps in the 1920s, on the cover of the popular magazine The Saturday Evening Post in 1935, and reproduced in stained glass in a special prayer room built in the U.S. Capitol for members of Congress in the 1950s.
8: It sacralizes not just the nation, but military warfare. And Americans who want to associate religion, the nation, and the military have returned to it again and again for a long time.
5: Those Americans include Defense Secretary Pete Hegseth, here speaking at last year's Christmas tree lighting at the Pentagon.
9: George Washington took bended knee because he understood he needed the help and assistance and wisdom of Providence. The task was too big, the threat too big, literally the British Empire, impossible to defeat. In the dead of winter, the cold of night, of course, then not only did he pray, but he attacked on Christmas Eve. We have that kind of mentality here, too.
5: Invoking George Washington praying is now something of a culture war weapon, says Nicholas Schrum. He's a doctoral student who's written about the painting at the Museum of the Bible, maybe the best-known version. The artist Arnold Freeberg belonged to the Church of Jesus Christ of Latter-day Saints.
10: Now, Latter-day Saints still love that painting of George Washington. I grew up with that painting in my home.
5: But George Washington was an Anglican, whose public language was vague about his faith, Schrum says. The first president never explicitly named Jesus Christ in speeches. He was not a weekly churchgoer, according to historians. But such mainstream historical research is now sometimes framed by the Trump administration as secularizing attacks on the founding fathers' Christian beliefs. That's become a central message.
11: Did the founders' religious convictions make a difference in the creation of America's constitutional order? Absolutely they did.
5: That's from a federal government project celebrating America's 250th anniversary. It uses reproductions of Arnold Freeberg's painting over and over in mobile exhibits called Freedom Trucks, now touring the country, and on a White House website encouraging people to pray.
12: Prayer is powerful.
5: Back at the Museum of the Bible, Christopher Zook stands before the painting of Washington praying at Valley Forge. He runs an investment firm and co-founded a company that owns the work. What matters, he says, is the message of prayer for Americans of all faiths.
12: And prayer is powerful, period. So certainly for somebody of the Jewish faith, etc., they pray if they're devout in their faith.
5: And protecting the freedom to express your faith is as critical for Americans today as it was when the country was first founded, he says.
12: This is the perfect image for this perfect time, if you will. That is the celebration of the 250th.
5: It's possible you had not noticed this image before the story. I had not. Now I see it everywhere. Netta Ulipi, NPR News.
0: 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I'm A. Martinez.
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14: Partly cloudy today, windy west, highs in the mid-80s to mid-90s statewide. Williston 61, Minot 57, Minot Air Force Base 58, Bismarck Mandan 60, Dickinson 60, Hettinger 63, Grand Forks 63, Grand Forks Air Force Base 55, Devil's Lake Thunderstorm in the area 61, Fargo Moorhead 63, and Jamestown is 66 degrees. 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And this hour's news begins right now.
1: Good morning. President Trump alternates between saying the war in Iran is almost over and that it's about to get worse. This has happened at least six times. What do Iranian negotiators make of the whiplash? It's Morning Edition from NPR News. Just enough South Carolina Republicans did not go along with plans to change election maps in the middle of an election. I'm Steve Inskeep.
0: And I'm A. Martinez. The leader of the state Senate had constitutional concerns. And satellite images show a convent in Lebanon is no longer there. Villagers say Israel's military bulldozed it. Israel says the convent is still standing by sharing a picture of a different building. It's Wednesday, May 27th. On this day in 1968, the Supreme Court upheld a man's conviction for destroying a draft card. News is next.
15: Live from NPR News in Washington, I'm Corva Coleman. Texas Attorney General Ken Paxton has defeated incumbent U.S. Senator John Cornyn in the Texas GOP runoff primary. Paxton got President Trump's endorsement, even though Cornyn noted he's voted with Trump almost all of the time. Houston Public Media's Andrew Schneider says Cornyn still lost by double digits to Paxton.
16: Cornyn is in his mid-70s. He's a staunch conservative, but he represents the establishment wing of the Texas Republican Party. The party's moved considerably to the right. Paxton's younger. He's long been a favorite with what has developed into the MAGA wing of the party. He made the case over the course of the past year plus that Cornyn's time was past, and particularly that Cornyn wasn't enough of a supporter of President Trump.
15: Andrew Schneider reporting. Paxton will face Democratic State Senator James Tallarico for the Texas Senate seat this fall. Both candidates have already started to release negative messages about each other. Protests continue outside a federal immigration detention center in Newark, New Jersey. Inside, some detainees are said to be on hunger strike. From member station WNYC, Arya Sundaram has more.
17: The blockade outside is to prevent detainees inside on strike from being transferred to other facilities. Catalina Adorno is an organizer with the New Jersey branch of Cosecha, an immigrant labor group.
18: When people get transferred, one, we don't know where they'll be sent. They could be sent to Louisiana. They could be sent to Michigan. They could be sent to California. When they move them, the system goes dark for up to we've seen up to 3 days. We're we have no idea where they are.
17: Activists like Adorno are holding an around-the-clock vigil and protest outside the facility while the strike continues. The strikers are protesting conditions inside and demanding the closure of the facility and freedom for those detained. For NPR News, I'm Arya Sundaram in Newark.
15: The Trump administration is proposing a new government-wide non-disclosure agreement for federal employees. NPR's Andrea Hsu reports the administration says media leaks have put federal agents and military members in danger.
19: In its proposed rule, the Office of Personnel Management says recent leaks about immigration enforcement and the U.S. raid on Venezuela underscore the need for NDAs. But the proposal also appears aimed at stopping leaks related to policy and personnel matters more generally. Already, federal workers are required to safeguard confidential and proprietary government information. Now the administration is defining that broadly to include information about internal agency operations and deliberative material that is not publicly available. According to the proposal, agencies would decide for themselves whether to use the NDA, and federal employees would still have the right to disclose information as part of whistleblower complaints. Andrea Hsu, NPR News.
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14: Good morning. For Prairie Public, I'm Dave Thompson. The District 11 Democratic NPL Executive Committee has now appointed Adam Goldwyn to serve the remainder of the term of Representative Liz Conmey. Conmey died in a plane crash in Minnesota April 25th. Goldwyn chairs the state Democratic NPL party and is a professor at NDSU. He says he will not run for the seat in the 2026 general election. Roughly 100 Minnesota farmers are accepting SNAP benefits this summer. That makes it easier for low-income families with children to buy healthy foods that could be costly at grocery stores. As Mike Mullen reports, the markets are part of the Market Bucks initiative, which offers a dollar-for-dollar match of up to $10 for customers using EBT cards through the SNAP program.
21: Rachel Holmes with the hunger relief organization The Food Group says it complements other summer programs that close gaps when eligible households struggle with nutrition access during non-school months.
22: And we know that more access to nutritious foods can reduce chronic illnesses, keeps medical costs down, and especially for children, access can support a healthier child growth.
21: She says items like fresh produce take a big chunk out of SNAP benefits when shopping at the supermarket, and participating farmers markets help families balance their food budgets more easily. Holmes says state support for Market Bucks remains steady, but federal aid for bigger matches has faded, meaning there's not a two-for-one match like previous summers. Local partners say they're working to help restore enhanced federal support In the meantime, Holmes says SNAP households making use of the current match can open their kids' eyes when making purchases at their local farmers market.
22: Kids so often go to the farmers market with their parents and they look at all of these vegetables that they may not have seen before or may not know how to cook. So it's a really exciting time for families to be able to try new things.
21: Aside from the farmers market options, Minnesota households with kids can make use of Sunbucks over the summer. It's an income-based program that provides families with $100 per eligible school child to buy groceries when school isn't in session. Most are automatically enrolled because their families were approved for aid programs during the academic year. This is Mike Moen for Minnesota News Connection.
14: Partly cloudy today, windy west, highs in the mid-80s to mid-90s statewide. So at last report, Williston is 61, Minot 60, Minot Air Force Base 60, Bismarck-Mandan 61, Dickinson 60, Hedinger 60, Grand Forks 64, Grand Forks Air Force Base 64, Devil's Lake 61, Fargo-Moorhead 67, and Jamestown is 65 degrees. Coming up on Morning Edition next, after a weekend of diplomatic whiplash, uncertainty remains about where President Trump's negotiations to end the war with Iran stands. For Prairie Public, I'm Dave Thompson with 707 Central, 607 Mountain. Prairie Public is telling the stories of North Dakota and the stories of our Prairie region.
1: 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I'm Steve Inskeep in Washington, D.C.
0: And I'm A. Martinez in Culver City, California. NPR's Franco Ordonez has noticed a pattern in how President Trump talks about Iran. Trump says the war is over or almost over, then clearly it is not.
1: Over the weekend, the president said a groundbreaking deal with Iran was, quote, largely negotiated. A day later, he said there was no rush, while his aides indicated the deal was not done. And then on Monday, U.S. forces attacked Iranian speedboats that they said were attempting to lay mines.
0: So Franco Ordonez is here with us now. How many times have you seen this happen?
2: It's happened at least a half dozen times dating back to late March. I mean, he's repeated several variations that a deal is close, that an agreement was largely negotiated, that a framework exists. And then, of course, it just doesn't happen. I mean, take this weekend. After almost 3 months of war, Trump was talking about an almost finalized deal that would include reopening the Strait of Hormuz. He was almost actually taking a victory lap, thanking intermediaries for their help with negotiations. And then, of course, you had the blowback from Republicans in Israel. I would say that this was the most emphatic he's been about an upcoming deal, but it's happened before. I mean, last month, Trump said they were very close to a deal and that the two sides agreed to even dig up Iran's enriched uranium. The reality is, while the president has repeatedly projected this kind of optimism, there is yet to be anything really concrete or durable toward a resolution.
0: Oh, and now he's trying to add more things to the deal. He's pressing on more countries to join the Abraham Accords. That's the regional agreement that seeks to normalize relations with Israel. But asking for that could make reaching a deal a lot more difficult.
2: Yeah, it really could, as Iran sees the Abraham Accords as anti-Iran. I mean, I was talking with Matthew Kronig, who had the Iran portfolio at the Pentagon in the Obama administration. He also served under George W. Bush and Trump. You know, he says the deal is already complicated enough. It would make more sense to be used as a kind of carrot and stick approach, where you tell Iran you'd better make this deal or else we're going to make dynamics in the region much more difficult for you by expanding the accords. But he said this actually may be more about sending a message to Israel.
3: One way it might make sense is if you're dealing with different audiences, and the Abraham Accords is actually aimed at Israel and Netanyahu, and saying, I know you're not happy that we're on the verge of making peace with the Islamic Republic, but please stand down for now. There's something else in it for you.
2: And that, of course, would be a better security environment overall for Israel.
0: Okay, so if it's a better security environment, then why is it a hard sell to get other countries to join?
2: Well, the biggest obstacle is the lack of a Palestinian state. Many Arab countries, including Saudi Arabia, have maintained that a position that they will not normalize ties with Israel without a clear path towards creating one. And it's something that the Prime Minister, Benjamin Netanyahu of Israel, has said will never happen.
0: So how much are political pressures playing into all this?
2: I mean, I'd say quite a bit. Trump is facing growing pressure from various fronts to take action, to reopen the Strait of Hormuz, to get a handle on gas prices. Gas prices hit a new high over Memorial Day weekend. And polls show that the war is unpopular with many Americans. And Trump's approval ratings are also dropping. And Republicans worry that they could lose the majorities in the midterms, both in the House and the Senate.
0: That's White House correspondent Franco Ordonez. Thanks a lot.
2: Thank you.
1: For more on the president's pattern of talking about Iran, peace, war, peace, war, we've called up a former State Department official who worked on Iran policy in the Biden administration. Jennifer Cavito was a career State Department official who rose near the top of the department. Welcome to the program.
4: Thanks for having me.
1: Okay, so when you hear the president's rhetoric saying it's largely negotiated, actually it's not, and changing constantly, what does that do to negotiations?
4: I think on one hand, it indicates that progress is actually being made. And I tend to think that is true here. The only way to end this conflict is through a diplomatic resolution. And those take time. I think it's important to remember that the JCPOA, the agreement over Iran's nuclear deal, took over 2 years to negotiate. I think at the same time, though, this may continue to suggest that there is within the Trump administration a fundamental misunderstanding of the Iranian regime and its continued adherence to its ideological red lines, because it doesn't believe it's lost this war and it doesn't think it has to compromise.
1: I think you're suggesting that the president overstates progress because perhaps he has convinced himself that he really has made progress until reality tells him differently?
4: And I think he's inching towards progress. I think it's important to note that. But those last 5% of the negotiations are always the hardest. And I think that's the moment that we're in right now.
1: What does it do to the United States when Iranians are able to mock our president and accuse him of manipulating the stock market, which does, in fact, move up and down with everything he says?
4: Well, I think the Iranians have perhaps a far better understanding of the United States than is the case vice versa. And they certainly understand how to get under this particular president's skin.
1: Hmm. Do we also have here an indication of divides within the administration or more broadly within the Republican Party? The president proclaims this deal. Then he discovers a lot of his fellow Republicans don't like it. And so he says, no, actually, there wasn't a deal.
4: I think that's absolutely correct. I think the president is waffling between instincts. On one hand, to cut his losses and strike whatever deal he can get in the near term to get global commerce moving again with the opening of the Strait of Hormuz in particular. If he can get progress on the nuclear deal, I think that is a benefit for him. On the other hand, I think his instinct is to wait until he can portray this as any type of strategic win for the United States, where that has proven elusive so far.
1: You mentioned that the president is dealing with an Iran that is very dug in on certain issues that are greatly important to the United States. I suppose the United States is also dealing with an Israel that is dug in, and the Israeli Prime Minister Benjamin Netanyahu has insisted, as we heard, that Lebanon isn't going to be part of this agreement, and he wants to continue his war in Lebanon. How does that complicate things?
4: Lebanon has a real potential to be a spoiler in this negotiation. For Iran, Hezbollah in Lebanon is its most important proxy. And so therefore, Israeli attacks on Hezbollah are equated in large measure to attacks on Iran itself. And Iran is saying we can't conclude a deal as long as Israel continues to attack us. Prime Minister Netanyahu, who has very little leverage over President Trump when it comes to finalizing this deal, is left really with Lebanon as the only card at his disposal. And so it is not surprising to me that he is using that at this moment to disrupt these negotiations.
1: Can Netanyahu use that card to prevent any peace deal at all? Because he's been very open about the idea that he doesn't think any peace deal with this particular regime is worth doing.
4: So the Trump administration can certainly, as we saw them do with the initial ceasefire with Lebanon, can certainly pressure Prime Minister Netanyahu and probably have some success in holding them back. That being said, Prime Minister Netanyahu has been very clear that it will continue to take action in its national interest in the region as it sees fit. And so it's really more of a question of whether President Trump is willing to put himself on a collision course with Prime Minister Netanyahu at this point, or whether he'll let Netanyahu continue to potentially disrupt this deal.
1: The president instead is sticking up for Israel and saying to Arab nations, listen, recognize Israel, as a few of you already have done. I recognize, as we heard from Franco, that Arab nations are unlikely to do that right now. But isn't there something in this for Arab countries?
4: Long term, there is certainly something in it. The Abraham Accords were a very positive development. That being said, I think that this is somewhat of an own goal. Saudi Arabia has been crystal clear that absent a pathway to statehood for the Palestinians, it will not normalize. And so President Trump has essentially laid something on the table that has zero chance of success.
1: Jennifer Gavito is a former senior State Department official, now a senior advisor at the Cohen Group. Thanks so much.
4: Thank you.
0: The Trump administration has had enough of leaks. The Office of Personnel Management says leaks about immigration enforcement and military operations put federal agents and service members at risk. So the government has a sweeping plan for keeping lips sealed. Here's NPR's Andrew Hsu.
19: Non-disclosure agreements, or NDAs, are common in the private sector, but not in the federal government. The Trump administration wants to change that with a proposed rule out today. It would give federal agencies the option to make new and existing employees sign NDAs. Now, already, privacy and ethics rules govern how the nearly 2 million people who work for the government handle information. And so, to Ray Limon,
6: this seems to be a new add-on that seems to be very, very broad in nature.
19: Limon spent nearly three decades working as an attorney and human resources leader in the federal government. He doesn't buy the Trump administration's arguments that NDAs are needed across the civil service. He says it's not the rank and file folks who handle the day-to-day functions of the government who are doing the leaking. Instead,
6: these are typically more senior individuals, typically politicals that have access to information that share it with reporters.
19: Perhaps the biggest disclosure of Trump's second term came when Defense Secretary Pete Hegseth shared plans of an imminent strike on Yemen in a Signal chat. Now, the Trump administration says the draft rule does not create, quote, new substantive restrictions on employee speech. The proposal acknowledges that federal workers can still blow the whistle on waste, fraud, and abuse. Federal law protects that. Still, Limon fears NDAs could have a further chilling effect on a workforce that's already seen upheaval under Trump.
6: I'm just adding this to another tranche of measures that they're taking to kind of step on the throat of the employee.
19: Now the public has 30 days to weigh in. Andrea Hsu, NPR News, Washington.

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5: Wanted to pass something along on Prairie Public Primetime TV tonight. 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
0: This is Morning Edition from NPR News. I'm A. Martinez.
7: And I'm Steve Inskeep. We've learned in recent days of a man charged with doing something like spying for China. Thomas Paquin II is accused of working for China without registering as a foreign agent. He's been in custody since February and is due in court on Friday. Politico's Josh Gerstein broke this story of a man between two worlds, one of the people who make their living between the United States and China.
8: He is an American journalist. He describes himself as a sort of a geopolitical consultant. He has lived in China for the last decade and a half or so and seems to have operated kind of on the fringes of Republican politics and kind of MAGA politics since Trump came on the scene.
7: What is it that the government alleges that he did that was illegal?
8: So the U.S. government is alleging that Paquin acted as an unregistered foreign agent for China. He's not exactly charged with spying or espionage, but he is charged with working pretty much directly for someone who the FBI believes is part of China's spy apparatus, a handler basically for the Ministry of State Security in China. The claim is that Paquin was involved in transporting some cell phones and maybe a laptop with encryption technology on it and trying to deliver it to someone else who was vying for a job in the Trump administration.
7: There's so many fascinating details in this story, and here is one. You note that the FBI, once they found out about this man, tried to make him a double agent, according to the court filings.
8: Right. So it sounds like after they first intercepted Paquin at the airport when he was coming in from China in January 2025, they sent him on his way. And then apparently Paquin returned in February of this year, and that's when things sort of amped up. He had a bunch of meetings in the U.S., and it sounds like he was involved in setting up some type of sting operation against that person who did eventually get some type of job in the Trump administration at a hotel in Washington in February of this year. Exactly what the outcome of that sting operation was is not totally clear. We know that Paquin was arrested soon after it happened, and what happened with the person who had the job in the Trump administration isn't described in this court affidavit.
7: Are we maybe finding out why he is only accused of failing to register as a lobbyist as opposed to being accused of spying?
8: It could be that maybe he cooperated with the FBI to a degree that they're willing to pursue a lesser charge against him. Paquin's attorney is basically describing this as kind of a paperwork violation, that he didn't file the proper papers with the U.S. government to represent China or to act on their behalf in the U.S. I have to say the kinds of activities they're alleging seem to me to go beyond the kind of lobbying that is normally the kind of thing that you would file a registration over.
7: Is it surprising at all that the Trump administration has been willing to pursue this person, given that he does seem to be politically aligned with the president?
8: Well, it's surprising for a couple of reasons. One is, as you mentioned, he certainly seems to be sort of a MAGA personality. When you look at a lot of Paquin's commentary online, it's very, very supportive of the Trump administration. It's also interesting because the Trump administration has not pursued a lot of these foreign influence and foreign agent type cases. So it's notable that this is one case where they've taken this very seriously, both running some kind of sting operation and then arresting this individual after he returned to the U.S. earlier this year.
7: Josh Gerstein of Politico, thanks so much.
8: Happy to do it, Steve. Take care.
0: Israel says it is punishing soldiers who destroyed and desecrated two Christian religious statues while invading South Lebanon. In another Lebanese village, satellite images appear to show its military bulldozing a convent. But Israel claims the building is still standing. NPR's Gina Raff and Jawad Rizkala have this report.
9: In the border village of Yerun in southern Lebanon, the small convent with its Catholic school was the center of village life for decades. Mazen Farah, a former pupil, shares this video of a student musical performance there in the 1980s. He's one of the small boys on stage in a white button-down and navy pants, a musical note pinned to his shirt. Israel destroyed a lot of the mixed Christian-Muslim border village, including a church, during the 2024 war. Last month, during a ceasefire with Lebanon, the Israeli army moved across the border to bulldoze much of the rest, including three mosques, according to village leaders. Israel says it's targeting the infrastructure of Iran-backed Hezbollah. Farah and other displaced residents know about the recent destruction only through commercial satellite images, and in the case of the convent, footage surreptitiously taken from a neighboring town.
10: So this was the monastery, and beside it, there's the school, St. George's School.
9: Village official Adiba Jacques' mother taught French at the school. He points out that subsequent satellite images show just bare ground where the convent and school once stood.
11: The whole building been demolished by bulldozer, and we can see it. And now you can see it on satellite images. Doesn't exist anymore.
9: Vatican media announced the destruction of the Greek Catholic properties.
12: In Lebanon, last Friday, a convent and former school belonging to the Salvatorian Sisters were destroyed by the Israeli army.
9: Israel condemned the destruction of a statue of Jesus in another village, and last month sentenced the soldier who did it to 30 days detention. But it continues to deny it destroyed the convent in Yerun. It has released images of a different building, a pharmacy run by a lay Catholic order, in an attempt to show the convent still stands. NPR provided images to the Israeli military that indicate the convent was destroyed, and the building Israel had shown was a different one. It responded by repeating its denial with the misidentified photo. Last year, villagers celebrated Christmas in the ruins of St. George Church. Previous Israeli attacks left only two outer walls standing. Now prevented by Israel from returning, even that site is inaccessible to Yerun's residents. Jane Araf, NPR News, Beirut.

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4: Live from NPR News in Washington, I'm Dave Mattingly. Republican Senator John Cornyn is conceding defeat to Texas Attorney General Ken Paxton in the state's GOP Senate runoff election. Paxton was endorsed by President Trump. A panel of three federal judges is blocking Alabama from implementing its redrawn congressional map. The judges determine the new map intentionally discriminates based on race. Tennessee's new congressional map has withstood its first legal challenge. Like other Republican-led states, the Tennessee legislature approved the redrawn districts at the request of President Trump to help the GOP maintain control of Congress. Mariana Bacaya with member station WPLN has more from Nashville.
5: A three-judge panel in Tennessee rejected an emergency petition filed by the NAACP to stop the new congressional map from going into effect. The change splits the state's majority black city of Memphis into three different districts. The NAACP had argued that the General Assembly went beyond its authority when it struck down a 50-year-old law prohibiting mid-decade redistricting. The judges disagreed. The petition is the first of four lawsuits seeking to block the new map, and a separate lawsuit by the NAACP, filed in federal court, is still going forward. For NPR News, I'm Mariana Baca-Yao in Nashville.
4: This is NPR News.
3: And good morning for Prairie Public. I'm Dave Thompson. North Dakota Congresswoman Julie Fedorchak stopped in Fargo to tout the impact of the Working Families Tax Cut, also known as the One Big Beautiful Bill, which passed last summer. She met with Fargo area business leaders at the corporate offices of True North Steel and held a discussion about the legislation impact on regional businesses, workforce growth, and economic investment. She says some of the biggest impacts made by the law include the 100% deduction in capital investments and 100% expensing of research and development, in addition to the removal of taxes from overtime pay and tips, and increasing the per-child tax credits. She says this is putting more money in the pockets of hardworking Americans. Mike Arnston is general manager of Cardinal IG, a glass manufacturer. He says his employees have enjoyed the opportunity to earn more.
6: Just imagine, if you can get extra hours and get paid time and a half, why not do that, right? Versus going out and getting another job, a second job, which many people have to do, right?
3: The war in Iran, however, has had some adverse economic impacts. Increasing fuel costs are translating to higher inflation and higher prices for some goods. Fedorchak says she supports an end to the conflict, but under specific conditions.
7: Eliminating the Iran nuclear threat, so disabling them and their nuclear capacities. Eliminating their ability to bring the world economy to its knees by controlling the Straits of Hormuz. That can exist in the future. And then eliminating their ability to create havoc with their proxy groups and fund terrorist organizations all over the world.
3: Fedorchak has not voted to support war powers resolutions, which would have forced congressional approval for continued military operations in Iran. Partly cloudy today, windy west, highs mid-80s to mid-90s. Williston 61, Minot 60, Minot Air Force Base 60, Bismarck Mandan 61, Dickinson 60, Hettinger 60, Grand Forks 64, Grand Forks Air Force Base 64, Devil's Lake 61, Fargo-Moorhead 67, and Jamestown reporting 65. The Hazen area reporting some fog this hour. For Prairie Public, I'm Dave Thompson at 734 Central, 634 Mountain.
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8: It's Morning Edition from NPR News. I'm Steve Inskeep in Washington, D.C.
9: And I'm A. Martinez in Culver City, California. Lawmakers in South Carolina have rejected President Trump's efforts to reshape voting maps before the midterm elections.
8: A new map in South Carolina could have flipped the state's only House seat held by a Democrat, Congressman James Clyburn. On the same day, an Alabama court blocked a Republican-backed congressional map ahead of the midterms because it was, in their words, intentional race-based discrimination. Still, Republicans have redrawn more districts in their favor across the country than Democrats have.
9: Joining us is Gavin Jackson of South Carolina Public Radio. So, Gavin, how did this play out in the state capital of Columbia?
10: Yeah, well, on a procedural vote, over a third of the Republicans in the Senate, 14 of them, voted with the Democrats to effectively kill a bill that would have changed the maps. It's been a whirlwind 3 weeks here, with redistricting going from not being on anyone's radar to dominating the final days of the legislative session. The push was briefly stopped in the Senate, which prompted Governor Henry McMaster to call a special session to take up a new map. And he's been saying that Trump needs to keep a Republican Congress to carry out his agenda. Now, a handful of prominent Senate Republicans continue to push back against this process that went into Memorial Day weekend, so it's been busy. And this all came to a head yesterday. That was the first day of early voting for the primaries, and Democrats were urging people to go to the polls, and more than 30,000 votes had been cast already as lawmakers were meeting, so some of them were even getting updates during that debate. And around that time, lawmakers faced a couple of procedural votes in the Senate to get the redistricting bill to a vote, and it lost.
9: Yeah, it's been a little different in each state, in every state. So what's the pushback about there?
10: Yeah, again, they talked about the time crunch with the primary starting. Senate Majority Leader Shane Massey, a Republican, was outspoken against this from the beginning, and he raised constitutional concerns and said that the plan could backfire on Republicans by motivating Democrats and independent voters. Here he is Tuesday.
11: You energize them to come out and vote against you because people will vote when they're angry. And I think what we're seeing today across the state with the record turnout, early voting turnout that we're seeing, is that we've made some people mad. And just having the debate.
10: Yeah, senators here really pride themselves on being deliberative and not letting Washington tell them what to do. Then you factor in expected lawsuits, costs of delaying the primaries, and some of them said it wasn't so much a rebuke to Trump as a reality check.
9: Yeah, but the president usually gets his way on this kind of thing. And in Indiana, he helped defeat some Republicans in primaries after they voted against redistricting. So aren't they worried about that there?
10: There was definitely an undertone in the House where all 124 members were up for re-election, but that was different in the Senate because they're not up for another 2 years, so they're not too concerned about that. Now, some Republicans said that they were worried that redistricting could have made these seats that are safe now more competitive. And the governor said that he was disappointed, but that he would not be calling lawmakers back again.
9: Now, we mentioned the setback for Republicans in Alabama as well. What happened there?
10: Yeah, that's another state that took up redistricting after the Supreme Court weakened the Voting Rights Act in April, and they're going for one seat like they did in South Carolina. Now, a federal court temporarily blocked that yesterday, but it's expected to go to the Supreme Court, which has approved that redistricting once already. Now, around the country, like in

0: once already. Now, around the country, like in Florida and Texas, Republicans have redistricted about 8 or 9 seats their way, more so than Democrats have. So the Louisiana Republicans are also working on one seat this week. And primaries are underway, and the field may pretty much be set, except for some of these court battles right now.
1: All right, that's Gavin Jackson of South Carolina Public Radio. Gavin, thanks.
0: Thanks.
2: A chemical tank ruptured at a paper mill on Tuesday. One person is dead, 9 are missing, and officials do not think they will be found. This happened in Washington State, and by the way, it's entirely separate from that other chemical tank situation in California that people have been following. Oregon Public Broadcasting's Troy Brennelson is covering the story in Washington State. Troy, welcome.
3: Good morning, Steve.
2: What happened at this paper mill?
3: Yeah, so shortly before 8 a.m., officials say a large vat at a pulp and paper products mill in Longview, Washington, imploded and poured into the facility. Officials have not identified a cause for the implosion, at least in part because it's still an active situation. We know that this vat is carrying about 900,000 gallons of a chemical called white liquor, which is very caustic. Officials said that while it's more of an irritant when inhaled, it can and will burn a person's skin when it comes in contact with it.
2: 900,000 gallons. So what's known about the people who are in the path of that?
3: So officials have only confirmed one fatality so far, but what hasn't been confirmed are the fates of about 9 other workers there. Emergency responders right now are describing them as unaccounted for. They're stopping short of confirming really that there are any more fatalities. Okay. But Washington Governor Bob Ferguson arrived in Longview Tuesday to express condolences.
4: Our thoughts and our prayers are with everybody impacted by this tragedy. So on behalf of the people of the state of Washington, I want all those individuals to know that we stand with you. We'll be here to do everything we can to help with the situation, and we'll be here as long as it takes.
3: Separately, 8 workers were transported to area hospitals and are being treated. One responding firefighter was also hospitalized briefly, but has since been released.
2: I understand that they had to stop the search for the people still missing. Why?
3: That's right. Officials are calling it a very complex recovery situation. They're saying right now that there are actually still some chemicals in that tank, and it's really physically unstable. So it currently poses too great of a risk for rescue workers. They say that the primary goal going forward is going to stabilize this massive tank, then remove the caustic liquid inside, and then recovery if possible.
2: So what are you hearing from people around Longview, Washington?
3: Yeah, so I went to a vigil that occurred just like 12 hours after the incident. And I can say that for some people, these questions were really hanging overhead. Here's Crystal Moldenhauer, a former school board member whose friend is among those missing. She said that she knew of a lot of people who were waiting today for answers, and they still don't have definitive ones.
5: How do you sleep at night knowing you don't know where your loved one is?
3: Now, I'll say equally, people I spoke to really spoke about resilience and the need to come together. You know, this is a proud industrial town, and people here have been broadly supportive of the company, Nippon Dynawave, when I talked with them. The company has had a few safety violations sustained in recent years, but those amounted to fewer than $4,000 in fines over 3 separate incidents. We haven't heard much from the company. They were jointly credited with statements alongside the city and the fire department throughout the day, but their local office didn't respond to reporters' requests for comment, and the parent company didn't immediately respond to questions.
2: That's Oregon Public Broadcasting's Troy Brennelson. Troy, thanks so much.
3: Thank you for having me.
2: Later today on All Things Considered, a California wildfire has burned about a third of Santa Rosa Island, which is home to one of the world's rarest pine trees and plants that are only found on that island. Scientists are trying to save the seeds. 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
6: Stardate, May 27th. The star Vega is a bit of a puzzler. Over the years, astronomers reported evidence of several planets orbiting the bright star. But none of the planets has been confirmed.

0: And observations by two space telescopes revealed nothing, but they left open the possibility of planets. Vega is low in the east northeast at nightfall and soars high overhead later on. It's about 25 light years away. It's a bit bigger, brighter, and heavier than the Sun. And it's younger, just 10% the Sun's age. A disk of dust encircles Vega. It's tens of billions of miles wide. Hubble Space Telescope recently found a halo of tiny dust grains that extends tens of billions of miles beyond the disk. Hubble and James Webb Space Telescope took a good look at the system. They showed that the disk is quite smooth. It's probably renewed by comets and asteroids. They shed material as they orbit the star, and even more when they slam together. The smoothness of the disk means there are no giant planets orbiting within it. If there were, they would clear out wide gaps. There is one gap, but it's not completely open. So a planet several times the mass of Earth could orbit in that zone, partially clearing it out. And there could be smaller planets elsewhere in the system, especially close to Vega. But so far, there are no confirmed planets, leaving Vega to travel through space alone. Today's program was made possible by Mercer Caverns in Calaveras County in California's historic gold country. More information at mercercaverns.net. For the McDonald Observatory, I'm Billy Henry.
1: Good morning, me Martinez. If you've ever wanted to watch a K-pop concert, a fashion show, and a boxing match at the same place, South Korea has the amusement park for you. Thing is, it's filled with robots. The Galaxy Robot Park opened this month. Right off, you're welcomed by a robot valet. 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A robot arm draws caricatures, but when the robots stumble and fall, it's still a human that has to carry them away. Until, I guess, they program the robots to do that. It's Morning Edition.
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3: It's Morning Edition from NPR News. I'm Steve Inskeep.
1: And I'm Martinez. For the first time in decades, the U.S. men's soccer team gets to play on home turf during this summer's FIFA World Cup. Hopes are high, and now we know which 26 players are shouldering those hopes. NPR's Becky Sullivan was in New York on Tuesday when the squad was announced.
4: Last Friday, Ricardo Pepi was running errands with his dad at home in Texas when his phone screen lit up.
5: This grocery store, you know, we're just in the car and then all of a sudden I just hear my phone and I check it and it's an email.
4: On Friday morning, every player on the team got a video message from coach Mauricio Pochettino congratulating them on making the World Cup roster.
5: My first reaction was just a lot of chills going through my body. I couldn't really believe it. And then I showed my father and he had the exact same reaction. So it was just something special, man, something that I can't really describe how it feels, to be honest. It's just a lot of happiness.
4: This moment was especially sweet for Pepi, the 23-year-old forward who was left off the roster last time. Half of this year's squad are, like him, new to the World Cup this year. The other half are veterans who made the trip in 2022, though even some of them were nervous on Friday as they awaited their own fate.
6: I'm usually a pretty cool customer, but yeah, there was definitely some anxiety, some nerves.
4: Defender Tim Ream is the oldest player on this World Cup squad. He's 38, has been team captain for many games over the past few years, and it's been a bumpy few years, by the way. There was a lot of optimism around what was then a really young team at the 22 World Cup, who tied England and reached the round of 16, but then things fell apart. In 2024, the squad got bounced in embarrassing fashion from the Copa America. They fired their coach in a panic amidst a storm of drama and then hired the big league coach, Pochettino, to right the ship. Even now, the jury is still out on whether he has pulled it off. Ream says all of that is now in the rearview mirror.
6: It's a World Cup. It doesn't matter what's happened. It's all in the past. Yes, you can learn from it, but it's not going to change what the intensity and what the level of play is. And we are a group who understands that.
4: There is a key difference this time, of course. The World Cup is here. 11 U.S. cities are hosting games, including the three group stage matches for the U.S., which will play in Los Angeles and Seattle. Here's midfielder Christian Roldan.
7: When you think of the 2026 World Cup, you think of pressure, right? But pressure comes with privilege. We have the opportunity to really motivate and inspire the next generation at this World Cup. And I think everybody holds that responsibility to their heart.
4: This World Cup has been circled on the calendar for years now because a whole generation of American players are now in their prime. Three key guys are all 27 years old. Midfielder Tyler Adams, who plays for the English team Bournemouth, the Swiss Army knife player Weston McKennie, and Air Force Brad, who spent some formative years growing up in Germany, and of course, forward Christian Pulisic, the quiet Pennsylvania native turned AC Milan star. For months, Pulisic has been peppered with questions about whether he feels the pressure.
8: No, I feel like I've been asked this question so many times, so I'm not going to get into it anymore. I mean, there's pressure. It's a World Cup. I understand.
4: Now the whirlwind has begun. The messages on Friday were followed by flights to New York and now to Atlanta to train. The team has just about 2 weeks to gel with a pair of international friendlies that will serve as tune-up games. Pulisic says this is what he has been waiting for his whole career.
8: You only have a World Cup in your home country once in your life. So I'm going to take advantage of these opportunities, and I'm grateful I get to do this.
4: The World Cup begins June 11th. The U.S. will play its first game the next day. Becky Sullivan, NPR News, New York.
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12: In the occupied West Bank, Israeli settlers are forcing Palestinian farmers from land their families have cultivated for generations.
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12: 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We hear the story of one Palestinian pushed from his land and the Israeli settlers now swimming in its waters. 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
14: 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Coming up next on Morning Edition will be the Marketplace Morning Report.

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0: From Marketplace, I'm Nova Safo. Good morning. Spotify is expanding its audio offerings to include narrated versions of hundreds of magazine stories from publications such as Rolling Stone, Vanity Fair, and The Atlantic. The change comes on the heels of a bunch of new features announced during Spotify's Investor Day last week as the company tries to turn around its slumping stock. Marketplace's Megan McCarty-Carino has more.
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5: How many times have you started in long-form article and thought, wouldn't it be cool if you could listen to that in the car? Absolutely.
2: Carnegie Mellon professor Michael Smith says many publications offer their own audio versions of articles.
5: But they're all a little bit different. They're a little bit wonky.
2: So consolidating them on a platform where users already have a listening habit could be beneficial for publishers, too. I'm Megan McCarty-Carino for Marketplace.
0: Let's do the numbers. Well, on Wall Street, Dow, S&P, and NASDAQ futures are up in the 0.2% to 0.8% range. Oil prices are falling on news from Iranian state TV that the U.S. has sent a draft framework agreement that would end the war and require Iran to reopen the Strait of Hormuz within a month after the agreement is signed. Brent crude is down 5% to $95 per barrel.
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0: We know that how consumers are feeling about the economy and how they're spending has often not matched up. But analytics company J.D. Power says consumers have grown increasingly worried about inflation and many are delaying major purchases. This is especially true for people under 40. In a survey, J.D. Power found only about a third in that age group believe they can cover everyday expenses. Jennifer White is Senior Director of Financial Services Intelligence at J.D. Power, and she joins us now for more. Good morning.
6: Good morning.
0: Your latest survey found quite a bit of challenges right now for consumers. Can you break it down for those under 40 versus older generations? What are the challenges they're facing?
6: In general, we know that more than two-thirds of the U.S. consumer base is struggling to some degree financially. And when I say struggling, I mean things like, can you pay your bills on time? Do you have both access to short and long-term deposits? The challenge is for those younger consumers amongst us, their ability to meet those thresholds is something that very often comes with time, and they haven't had enough time to build up those resources in a way that, you know, makes them feel more comfortable about their financial health.
0: And for the younger consumer, and perhaps even others as well in other generations, you think we are reaching a tipping point or near one where, you know, the resilience that we've seen so far in the last few years may be about to come to an end?
6: I do believe that we have seen incredible resilience, particularly in the younger consumer base. The challenge is predicting when price fatigue will erode that resilience. We definitely see changes in behaviors with regard to affordability being more pronounced among younger consumers. So taking greater steps today in order to navigate price fatigue. So it would seem to indicate that that tipping point would come sooner for the younger consumer than the older consumer, but it's hard to predict when it'll happen.
0: Tell me about what role you're seeing social media and AI play in all this in terms of financial advice and information that people may be seeking out.
6: We asked consumers in the last 3 months, have you gone to AI to ask for financial advice or information? That number is 68% in the under 40 population compared to 42% in the over 40 population. Now, consumers of all ages are telling us that they're going to verify that information. The challenge is when we say, who are you verifying it with? Most often it's friends and family. So what verification really looks like can be worrisome if we think about how often AI can be misleading to consumers.
0: If you had one piece of financial advice for folks who may be struggling out there or who may be trying to get some kind of financial assistance, what would that advice be?
6: Reach out to your bank. Spend the time to find out how to make an appointment for an in-person or a virtual consultation. They likely have free credit score tools that not only will explain what your current credit score is, but provide you oftentimes with a simulator on how to improve your credit score. While I know we might have growing distrust as a general populace in large institutions, for the most part, banks are considered one of the most trustworthy institutions. And it's a good chance that the help that you need is there for free and you might just not know about it.
0: Jennifer White is Senior Director of Financial Services Intelligence at J.D. Power. Thank you very much.
6: Thank you. Wonderful conversation. Happy to be here.
0: I'm Nova Safo with the Marketplace Morning Report. 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
8: Partly cloudy today, windy west, highs in the mid-80s to mid-90s statewide. Williston 61, Minot 60, Minot Air Force Base 60, Bismarck Mandan 61, Dickinson 60, Heading Reporting 60, Grand Forks 64, Grand Forks Air Force Base 64, Devils Lake 61, Fargo Moorhead 67, Jamestown 65. Hazen reporting fog at the present time. No other visibility problems, but partly to mostly sunny skies. 8 o'clock Central, 7 o'clock Mountain, it's Morning Edition, and this is Prairie Public. And this hour's news begins right now.
9: Good morning. Texas Attorney General Ken Paxton calls President Trump's endorsement the most powerful force in politics and help him push out an incumbent senator. What will it mean in November's election? It's Morning Edition from NPR News. A former reality star running for mayor in Los Angeles also has Trump's support. I'm E. Martinez.
10: And I'm Steve Inskeep. Spencer Pratt is adopting Trump's style, but in the mostly Democratic city is trying to distance himself from the president. Also, workers build a temporary arena for UFC fights at the White House. Why is UFC head Dana White uneasy about the setting? And Josh Johnson says comedy is how we decorate reality. It's Wednesday, May 27th. This day in 1937, the Golden Gate Bridge opened for pedestrians first and cars the next day. The news is next.
11: Live from NPR News in Washington, I'm Corva Coleman. Texas Attorney General Ken Paxton has won the Republican nomination for the U.S. Senate in yesterday's runoff primary election. He defeated longtime incumbent U.S. Senator John Cornyn, who conceded last night.
12: I've said throughout this race that I trust the voters of Texas, and they've made their decision, and I must respect it.
11: Cornyn offered the concession after a drawn-out and heated race with Paxton. President Trump endorsed Paxton last week. The president blamed Cornyn, a longtime Republican stalwart, as insufficiently loyal to Trump himself. Paxton has fended off criminal indictments for alleged securities fraud. There have been whistleblower complaints filed against him, and Paxton was impeached by the Republican-led Texas State House for allegedly abusing his office to protect a political donor. He survived after the Texas State Senate acquitted him. Paxton says he is ready for Democratic attacks.
13: Without a shadow of a doubt, I will be the Democrats' number one target in November. Texas will be the radical left's number one priority. But if there's one thing I know about Texans, is that we're not going to let them take it.
11: And Paxton's Democratic rival for the U.S. Senate seat is Texas State Senator James Tallarico. He lost no time in issuing his first negative ad.
14: The most corrupt politician in America just became the Republican nominee for the United States Senate. 3 years ago, Ken Paxton was impeached by his own party for using his public office to enrich himself and his donors at the expense of the people. That kind of corruption is the rot at the core of this broken system.
11: Today is the third anniversary of Paxton's impeachment by the Texas State House. Over the weekend, President Trump announced a deal with Iran was imminent, but then he backed off and said there was no rush. NPR's Franco Ordonez reports on Trump's pattern of inconsistency about talking about a deal to end the war on Iran.
15: It's happened over a half dozen times dating back to late March. President Trump has repeated several variations that a deal is close, that an agreement was largely negotiated, that a framework exists, and then it doesn't happen. Just take this weekend, after nearly 3 months of war against Iran, now in a fragile ceasefire, Trump was talking about an almost finalized deal that would include reopening the Strait of Hormuz. He was almost taking a victory lap, even thanking intermediaries for their help with the negotiations before backing off. This was perhaps the most emphatic he's been about an upcoming deal, but the reality is, while the president has repeatedly projected optimism, there is yet to be anything concrete or durable toward a resolution. Franco Ordonez, NPR News.
11: This is NPR.
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8: Good morning for Prairie Public. I'm Dave Thompson. North Dakota Representative Julie Fedorchak stopped in Fargo Tuesday, touting the impact of the Working Families Tax Cut, also known as the One Big Beautiful Bill, which passed last summer. Prairie Public's Danielle Webster has the story.
17: Fedorchak met with Fargo area business leaders at the corporate offices of True North Steel. She held a discussion about the legislation's impact on regional businesses, workforce growth, and economic investment. She says some of the biggest impacts made by the law include the 100% deduction in capital investments and 100% expensing of research and development, in addition to the removal of taxes from overtime pay and tips, as well as increasing the per-child tax credits. She says this legislation is putting more money in the pockets of hardworking Americans. Mike Arnston is general manager of Cardinal Glass, which is a glass manufacturer. He says his employees have enjoyed the opportunity to earn more.
18: Just imagine, if you can get extra hours and get paid time and a half, why not do that, right? Versus going out and getting another job, a second job, which many people have to do, right?
17: The war in Iran, however, has had adverse economic impacts. Increasing fuel costs are translating to higher inflation and higher prices for more goods. Fedorchak says she supports an end to the conflict, but under specific conditions.
19: Eliminating the Iran nuclear threat, so disabling them and their nuclear capacities. Eliminating their ability to bring the world economy to its knees by controlling the Straits of Hormuz. That can exist in the future. And then eliminating their ability to create havoc with their proxy groups and fund terrorist organizations all over the world.
17: Fedorchak has not voted to support war powers resolutions, which would have forced congressional approval for continued military operations in Iran. Last week, President Trump withdrew a $10 billion lawsuit against the Department of Justice over the leaking of his tax returns, opting instead to create a $1.776 billion anti-weaponization fund to offer payouts to those who claim they have been wronged by the government. Fedorchuk says she is unsure if she supports such a fund.
19: I have a lot of concerns about that. First of all, I don't know who manages that fund. I don't know where the fund's money is coming from. I don't know who would qualify for funds from the fund. And so those are all questions that I have that I'll have to get answered before I would even begin to consider supporting that.
17: Fedorchuk says she does support the president's construction of a new ballroom on the east wing of the White House. She says the construction is fully funded privately. For Prairie Public, I'm Danielle Webster.
8: Partly cloudy today, windy west, highs mid-80s to mid-90s. Want to point out there's a thunderstorm in the Devil's Lake area. Some fog was earlier reported at Hazen. That seems to have lifted now. And for Prairie Public, I'm Dave Thompson. We're at 807 Central, 707 Mountain. Prairie Public bringing you news of North Dakota and news of our Prairie region. And I'm Dave Thompson.
10: It's Morning Edition from NPR News. I'm Steve Inskeep in Washington, D.C.
20: And I'm A. Martinez in Culver City, California. A pair of Republican senators have lost their seats in less than 2 weeks.
10: Yeah, one of them is John Cornyn. Texas Attorney General Ken Paxton defeated Cornyn on Tuesday. He's been a senator for four terms. Paxton outpolled Cornyn by a margin of nearly 2-1. President Trump supported Paxton, endorsing him late after Paxton was leading in many polls. Trump also recently supported the successful primary challenge to Louisiana Republican Senator Bill Cassidy.
20: Houston Public Media's Andrew Schneider has been following all of this. So, Andrew, help us understand the scope of Paxton's victory over Cornyn.
21: Well, like many elections across Texas and around the country, the contest is very much about a potential changing of the guard. Cornyn is in his mid-70s. He's a staunch conservative, but he represents the establishment wing of the Texas Republican Party. The party's moved considerably to the right since he was first elected senator when George W. Bush was in the White House. Paxton's younger. He's long been a favorite with what has been developed into the MAGA wing of the party. He made the case over the course of the past year plus that Cornyn's time was past, and particularly that Cornyn wasn't enough of a supporter of President Trump. Now, Cornyn repeatedly countered that he's voted for Trump's agenda more than 99% of the time, but that's a message he wasn't able to get through to a majority of Republican primary voters.
20: Yeah, early voting was already happening when President's endorsement came. So how much of a role do you think that played in Paxton's win?
21: Well, Paxton gave Trump a lot of credit for pushing him over the top. Here's Paxton giving his victory speech in Plano, Texas.
22: President Trump is the leader of our party, and his endorsement in this is the most powerful force in politics. And I'm honored to have his support, and I look forward to working with him in the Senate to deliver for Texas.
21: Last month, Texas Public Opinion Research released a poll that suggested a Trump endorsement would propel Paxton to a double-digit victory over Cornyn, and that's exactly what happened.
20: Okay, now Paxton is the Republican candidate against the Democratic nominee, and that's State Representative James Tallarico. Did Paxton give any indication at all how he plans to campaign against Tallarico?
21: Paxton's already arguing that Tallarico is too far left to represent the state. He pointed to Tallarico's previous statements on issues ranging from immigration to the economy to transgender rights. Now, traditionally, that line of attack has been very effective for Republicans running statewide in Texas. The last time a Democrat won statewide office here was more than 30 years ago. But it's not clear how it will work this time. One of the ways Tallarico became the Democratic nominee was by pointing to his record of flipping a state House district that previously went for Trump by double digits. Tallarico's already launched his own campaign focusing on the corruption allegations that have dogged Paxton since he took the attorney general's office. In fact, today marks the third anniversary of Paxton's impeachment by the Republican-led Texas House on some of those charges. That's an impeachment that ended in his acquittal by the Texas Senate.
20: All right, should be a fascinating race. What are some of the other major developments that you saw in Tuesday's elections?
21: That changing of the guard phenomenon wasn't just limited to Republicans. Another race we saw called early and by a wide margin was in the Democratic primary runoff for the 18th congressional district. Now, thanks to last year's mid-decade redistricting, Congressman Christian Menefee was forced into a race against Congressman Al Green. Menefee won that face-off. Republicans targeted Green as part of the redistricting, and this was their first real victory out of that. Menefee is in his late 30s and Green is in his late 70s. And while Green had seniority on his side, this is a district that hasn't had steady representation for a few years, and that was very fresh in voters' minds.
20: That's Houston Public Media's Andrew Schneider. Thanks a lot.
21: You're welcome.
3: Let's talk about last night's Texas primary with Brandon Rottinghouse, who is a professor of political science at the University of Houston. Welcome.
4: Good morning, Steve.
3: Did it surprise you that Paxton won by so much? The last I checked, he was around 64% of the vote.
4: The margin was surprising. The fact that it was called so early was surprising. But I think what wasn't surprising was that this is really the end of the Bush era of the Republican model. Cornyn symbolized the traditional Texas GOP that had come to power in the early 1990s and had been so successful for decades. That business-oriented, institutional conservative that has a pragmatic streak was effectively defeated last night by Ken Paxton, but also as a proxy by Donald Trump.
3: Hmm. Well, I want a national audience to get to know Paxton a little. He is a big Trump supporter. He's a culture warrior. I think that's fair to say. He used his office to sue Obama once upon a time. He used his office to sue President Biden, but he also was indicted. What for?
4: Yeah, he has carried serious ethical and legal controversies for most of his tenure as attorney general. The biggest issue, as you mentioned, was a long-running securities fraud indictment that dated back to 2015, stemming from allegations that he misled investors before taking office. He also faced the FBI whistleblower investigations from top aides who accused him of abusing his office to help a donor. This triggered those impeachment proceedings in 2023. He also is at the center of a very high-profile extramarital affair that effectively led to the breakdown of his almost 40-year marriage. Paxton turned this impeachment into a loyalty test. So rather than letting it define him politically, he was able to convince Republican voters that the impeachment was a politically motivated attack. His allies came to his aid, and those legal troubles effectively became like a political armor in a lot of ways that were a kind of tool that Donald Trump had used.
3: I just want to recall that impeachment. He was impeached by the Texas House of Representatives, a very Republican body. So this was not partisan. And if I recall, he was expected to be convicted in the Senate, but somebody rode to his rescue. How did he get out of it?
4: In effect, the lieutenant governor was able to, as the judge by law and by the Constitution, put his finger on the scale and flip some of those votes. That's the way that he essentially was surviving this really important scandal. And I think it tells us that not only is Paxton a political survivor in this way through these multiple scandals, but that in a general way that scandals don't hit like they used to. Voters don't see these as disqualifying. And Republican voters are looking for ideological commitment over some kind of ethical purity.
3: Are there big donors in Texas who stood behind Paxton?
4: There are some big donors for sure that have been very vocal and who have been very generous financially to several of these big Republicans, and they've really moved the needle in Texas. That's always been the way that Texas has operated, but this is really a new world. And although they're not always successful politically, these big donors have been very successful at saving Ken Paxton.
3: Okay, so let's now talk about the general election. The initial assessment is, oh, Republicans have a little bit of a risk here. Paxton seems weak. Tallarico, the Democrats, seems strong. But I just want to begin by noting this guy has won multiple statewide general elections in Texas, has he not?
4: That's so true. And I think that the optimism for Democrats is definitely well placed. There are moments, and this is a time of a kind of perfect storm. But I think it's also the case that Republicans are still dominant in Texas, and Democrats getting a foothold is a big challenge in terms of money, in terms of messaging, and in terms of getting the voters mobilized. The Democrats have gained, I think, a psychological opening here in Texas. That's certainly the case that Cornyn's loss has exposed fractures in the GOP. And Democrats have a clear argument about why Texas Republicans maybe aren't the best to lead. But it's still the case that the Democrats' biggest problem is that they're often defined before they can define themselves.
3: And I'm also just thinking about the demographics. There was a time when demographics seemed to favor Democrats. They believed they were going to win Texas eventually. Didn't happen in 2018. Hasn't happened in more recent elections. And in fact, in 2024, the growing Hispanic vote, which Democrats thought was going to bring them Texas, leaned a little more in the Republican direction. Where's that Hispanic vote going now as we head into the 2026 voting?
4: Yes, Steve, you're totally right. The Democrats for decades talked about how demographics were destiny. And that, I think, is true. But the thing is that elections get in the way and you've got to be able to persuade people. So the Latino vote did shift significantly in 2024 to Donald Trump and the Republicans. We're seeing that shift back. Part of the reason is that you've got the issues that Donald Trump ran on didn't materialize in a way that a lot of those voters wanted. And there are new issues now that have come up that are problematic for Republicans in a midterm. That is specifically the economy, inflation, and jobs. So you're seeing a bit of a rebound here. Democrats are optimistic they can take some of these votes back. And if they can, and they can run up those numbers a little bit in places like big urban areas, then they can be successful.
3: Brandon Rodinghouse at the University of Houston, thanks so much.
4: Thanks, Steve.
20: The White House is saying little about President Trump's checkup at Walter Reed Medical Center, his third visit since April of last year. Critics say there has been a continual lack of transparency regarding the health of the president, who turns 80 next month. Here's NPR White House correspondent Deepa Shivaram.
1: The White House billed Trump's visit to Walter Reed as a routine medical exam after Trump posted on social media saying that, quote, everything checked out perfectly. But the White House has not yet released specifics on which doctors Trump saw Monday. It also hasn't released a medical summary from Trump's doctor, though the White House says that's in the works. Even previous reports on Trump's health, though, have been somewhat vague, saying he's in, quote, excellent condition, while also noting conditions like chronic venous insufficiency, which is when veins struggle to send blood to the heart and can cause swollen ankles. The lack of specifics about the health of the second oldest president in U.S. history has raised some concerns. Trump has kept a fairly busy schedule as president, but he's occasionally been seen on camera appearing to doze off during White House events. He also has a large bruise on his hand that he often covers with makeup. He says it's from taking too much aspirin.
2: I take the big aspirin. And when you take the big aspirin, they tell you you're bruised.
1: Trump's last annual physical exam was in April 2025. Then last October, he went back to Walter Reed for a scheduled follow-up. The White House leader revealed that was for a CT scan, but it took 2 months for that information to come out. The president has sometimes mocked his political rivals for their age and lack of energy, but polling shows Americans are concerned about Trump's age. A February poll from Reuters Ipsos says a majority of Americans, including 30% of Republicans, say Trump has become erratic with age. Deepa Shivaram, NPR News, Washington.
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2: And I'm A. Martinez. I could scroll clips of stand-up comedians all day and all night. I've had to have watched thousands by now, but there was one that I saw a few years ago that I can't forget because this clip really took me back to my childhood.
3: I don't know if you can tell by looking at me, but I was fired from being in a gang. They kicked me out because I was too positive.
2: That is comedian Josh Johnson. Now, you may know him as one of the correspondents and hosts of Comedy Central's The Daily Show. His debut HBO Max special is called Symphony. Josh, that clip, no matter how many times I hear it, makes me laugh and laugh and laugh. I connected with it because I was a weak, scrawny kid, got pushed around a lot. My uncle was in a gang, and I asked him if I could join, and he said, no, we really can't use you. So I feel like I kind of shared that emotion with you.
4: Yeah, like if you're a comedian, you're at least attempting to be a professional room reader. General things you observe and small moments offer up some of the best opportunity for jokes or for a story that would normally be really boring. But when insane things happen, we'll all stop and notice.
5: When I was little, I was in karate and everybody in my class was 11 except for one student. Kevin was 45. Our parents thought it was funny that every class, one of us had to fight a 45-year-old.
2: Right at the start of the special, there's an artist standing outside the Wiltern Theater in Los Angeles. That's where you filmed this. He's standing in front of a sign that reads, "If art is how we decorate space and music is how we decorate time, comedy is how we decorate reality." Explain what that last line means. Comedy is how we decorate reality.
4: The same way that there's a blank canvas in front of an artist and then the artist paints on it, comedy also works on this blank canvas, using the moments that we have that we know are just as is, and then redecorating them with the feeling, the emotion, and the subversion of what our expectations were versus what actually happened, which is like just what life is.
5: My mom would cook some Brussels sprouts, and I'd be like, ooh. She'd be like, boy, there are starving children in Africa, and you over here wasting food. Like, it makes me wonder what parents say in Africa. Are they like, listen to me. There are children in America eating unseasoned food.
2: On your YouTube page, Josh, you post brand new stand-up comedy, an hour's worth every week. You've done it for the past 3 years. That sounds like an impossible pace to keep up. Why do you do it?
4: I do it because I really love it. I really love writing all week. I really love performing. If you're not enjoying yourself, then you could get burned out. But I think that it's still fun and it's still something that I look forward to doing and look forward to sharing.
2: The way I kind of feel about stand-up comedians, Josh, it all stems from this one scene from this movie. It's a 1981 Mel Brooks film called History of the World Part One. When Comicus, that's who Mel Brooks plays, he describes what he does while in the unemployment line during the Roman Empire. Let's listen to that.
6: Occupation, stand-up philosopher.
7: What?
6: Stand-up philosopher. I coalesce the vapor of human experience into a viable and logical comprehension.
7: Oh, a artist.
2: So, Josh, I don't know if you've ever seen that movie or that scene, but I think that's what comedians are, to me at least, stand-up philosophers. And I think it kind of describes you in this special. Do you see yourself as a stand-up philosopher in any way?
4: I mean, I just don't think that's for me to say. I think that if people have that takeaway, then great, but I'm not going to, yeah, I'm not going to call myself one.
2: That is comedian Josh Johnson. His HBO Max special is called Symphony. Josh, thanks a lot.
4: Thanks for having me.
1: In the 1990s, kids around this country met a little pup with a big imagination.
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0: Wishbone was a live-action PBS show that followed a Jack Russell Terrier and his owner, Joe. Wishbone would dream about classic literature and imagine himself as the main character.
1: Like Frankenstein.
2: Victor Frankenstein, a young student of science, conducted his own secret scientific experiment. It's one of the greatest monster books ever, and the scariest, the spine-tingliest, the flat-out spookiest. I'm rambling, sorry.
1: And Faust.
2: And how long do you get to keep my immortal soul?
3: For all eternity.
2: Eternity. So we mean like forever eternity. No turning back. I'm not very comfortable with that.
1: The crew from the show put together a new documentary about it. It's called What's the Story, Wishbone?
0: Joey Stewart was the first assistant director of Wishbone, the TV show, and is the director of the documentary.
4: Every time we meet people and work on different movies and TV shows, that's the only thing anybody wants to talk about.
0: Every week they needed to tell a different classic story in less than half an hour.
4: So we'd get a script on a Monday, we'd break it down and figure out what the sets we needed to build, what the cast we needed to cast, what were all the dog tricks.
1: Soccer was that dog. Larry Brantley was his voice.
5: Jackie Captain, our head animal trainer, had a hard and fast rule, which was nobody gets to pet the dog. Period. End of story. He's hyper-focused, and he can lose that focus. So we all learned pretty early on this set discipline because we did not want to do anything that was going to pull him off focus.
1: Stewart says despite being a show for kids,
4: we weren't afraid of dark shows. Look at Joan of Arc.
0: Talk about a hot take. He says a lot of the crew back then were young and inexperienced.
4: If somebody offered me this job now, I would think they're crazy. But at the time, we didn't know any better.
0: 30 years later, Stewart says it was one of the most important shows he's ever worked on.
4: I mean, the legacy of the show for me is, you know, giving children an excitement for reading or an excitement about classic literature and quite often forming them into what they became later in their lives and remembering that Wishbone was a huge part of that.
6: What's the story, Wishbone?
1: The documentary airs on PBS stations starting today. So what's the story, Wishbone?
6: What's the story, Wishbone?
7: Are we on? Is this thing rolling? Are we? Yeah, we got it? Okay. This is NPR News.
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0: Live from NPR News in Washington, I'm Dave Mattingly. Four-term Republican Senator John Cornyn says he must respect the will of the voters in Texas after he lost yesterday's GOP Senate runoff election. Cornyn was beaten by the state's Attorney General, Ken Paxton, days after Paxton was endorsed by President Trump. In South Carolina, Senate lawmakers in Columbia have once again rejected efforts to redraw the state's congressional map, despite pressure from Trump to do so. Iran is threatening to retaliate as a result of this week's attacks by the U.S. military in southern Iran. U.S. Central Command says American forces hit missile launchers and boats placing mines in self-defense. NPR's Aya Betraoui has more from Dubai.
1: Iran's foreign ministry says this is yet another violation of the ceasefire and that, quote, once again, this exposes the malice and bad faith of the U.S. toward Iran. And they note that this happened alongside efforts at diplomacy. And Tehran says this is part of the criminal nature of the U.S. toward Iran. Also, the head of Iran's Revolutionary Guard Aerospace Force said they stand ready to respond upon the directive of Iran's supreme leader, Mujtaba Khamenei, who has not been seen or heard from since his father, the former supreme leader, his mother, wife, and child, were killed on the first day of this war in Israeli airstrikes.
0: That's NPR's Aya Betraoui. This is NPR News.
2: Good morning for Prairie Public. I'm Dave Thompson. Roughly 100 Minnesota farmers markets are accepting SNAP benefits this summer, making it easier for low-income families with children to buy healthy foods that can be costly at grocery stores. As Mike Mullen reports, the markets are part of the Market Bucks initiative, which offers a dollar-for-dollar match of up to $10 for customers using EBT cards through the Supplemental Nutrition Assistance Program.
3: Rachel Holmes with the hunger relief organization The Food Group says it complements other summer programs that close gaps when eligible households struggle with nutrition access during non-school months.
4: And we know that more access to nutritious foods can reduce chronic illnesses, keeps medical costs down, and especially for children, access can support a healthier child growth.
3: She says items like fresh produce take a big chunk out of SNAP benefits when shopping at the supermarket, and participating farmers markets help families balance their food budgets more easily. Holmes says state support for Market Bucks remains steady, but federal aid for bigger matches has faded, meaning there's not a two-for-one match like previous summers. Local partners say they're working to help restore enhanced federal support. In the meantime, Holmes says SNAP households making use of the current match can open their kids' eyes when making purchases at their local farmers market.
4: Kids so often go to the farmers market with their parents and they look at all of these vegetables that they may not have seen before or may not know how to cook. So it's a really exciting time for families to be able to try new things.
3: Aside from the farmers market options, Minnesota households with kids can make use of Sunbucks over the summer. It's an income-based program that provides families with $100 per eligible school child to buy groceries when school isn't in session. Most are automatically enrolled because their families were approved for aid programs during the academic year. This is Mike Mullen for Minnesota News Connection.
2: We're looking for highs today, mid-80s to mid-90s across North Dakota. Williston 63, Minot 63, Minot Air Force Base 63, Bismarck Mandan 65, Dickinson 64, Headinger 67, Grand Forks 66, Grand Forks Air Force Base 66, Devil's Lake Thunderstorm in Progress 61, Fargo-Moorhead 71, and Jamestown is 71 degrees. And for Prairie Public, I'm Dave Thompson. 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
7: And I'm A. Martinez in Culver City, California. A Republican running for mayor in the heavily Democratic city of Los Angeles is being boosted with the help of artificial intelligence videos. Former reality TV star Spencer Pratt is drawing comparisons to Donald Trump for his combative style and controversial online tactics. Here's NPR's Bobby Allen.
8: The video starts showing Spencer Pratt portrayed as Luke Skywalker from Star Wars, flying into a burning Los Angeles to save the day. LA Mayor Karen Bass depicted as Darth Vader has a lightsaber duel with Pratt. The video ends with the words, LA is worth saving. The video wasn't commissioned by Pratt's campaign. It was made by a fan, but it's had more than 3 million views on X. Pratt, who played a villain on the reality TV show The Hills, is mounting an AI-fueled campaign as an outsider focused on law and order. He says government leaders are corrupt and the city's homelessness crisis isn't being addressed. As Pratt says in his TikTok videos, his home burned down in the devastating Palisades fires.
9: Did Karen Basura know fire aid money meant for wildfire victims was getting laundered to a political group that was backing her campaign?
8: Yes, he uses the Spanish word for trash to insult the city's mayor, and his allegation here distorts the facts. Still, his brash style and internet hijinks are bringing in more campaign dollars, and he's a top three contender in the race.
10: He's the most Trumpian candidate that's come on the scene as far as house style.
8: That's former Trump advisor Steve Bannon. He told me Pratt's use of AI videos, his direct-to-camera influencer style, and name-calling makes people tune in who might not have otherwise.
10: Trump's superpower was the ability to bring in low-propensity, low-information voters. You make it accessible to people that hate politics. This is why Spencer has kind of come out of nowhere.
8: The top two vote-getters of the June 2nd nonpartisan primary will face off in November. Bass has a comfortable lead, but Pratt and progressive LA City Council member Nithya Raman are nearly even. Mike Bonin has been watching Pratt's campaign go viral online.
11: Winning the internet is not the same thing as winning an election.
8: But the former LA City Councilman says,
11: right-leaning candidates come into an internet media ecosystem that really is very well practiced in promoting itself.
8: Elon Musk is giving Pratt's campaign algorithm juice on X. Far-right influencers are sharing him. And right around the time Pratt announced his bid for mayor, the California Post launched and has boosted Pratt. It's a local version of the New York Post conservative tabloid. Dan Kasson is a government professor at Fairleigh Dickinson University. He says Pratt's message is aimed at mobilizing young men who hang out in online communities that celebrate being anti-woke and macho.
12: That sort of thing does play very well in red pill forums, where there's this idea that, yes, everyone is in control of their own lives, and we need to embrace hard truths that they won't teach you in school.
8: Pratt didn't return a request for comment, neither did Bass's campaign. Raman said through a spokesman that Pratt's AI videos show how out of touch he is with the city's entertainment industry. Quote, the very technology replacing the workers he claims to care about. When it comes to Trump and MAGA, Pratt has been walking a tightrope. So he's been distancing himself from Trump, even though the president recently signaled support for Pratt. Bannon told me these dynamics have influenced what he says publicly about Pratt.
10: Telling me I would endorse him, but I don't want to hurt his chances of winning.
8: Days have passed after Trump's supportive words, and the very online Pratt has yet to share them. Bobby Allen, NPR News, Los Angeles.
6: Another construction project is visible this week at the White House. Near President Trump's planned ballroom, workers are building a temporary outdoor

0: for Fights on June 14th. The event is put on by the Ultimate Fighting Championship, led by Trump's friend Dana White. Before construction started, White told us there couldn't be a greater honor. He also expressed some doubts when we met for NPR's video podcast Newsmakers.
1: There's two things I hate. I hate stadiums, and I hate, even worse than a stadium, is fighting outside. There's just so many different variables. You know, the worst obviously being rain and lightning.
0: Yeah.
1: And then bugs and, you know, temperatures and
0: could
1: lots
0: be
1: of different
0: anything.
1: Things that I don't like.
0: How involved has the president been in the details?
1: Not very. He put Ivanka on it.
0: Trump did suggest one of the fighters who ended up on the card. The president is a UFC fan who used to host fights in his casinos. In the NPR video interview, White talked a lot about UFC fighters, many of whom worked their way up from the bottom of society. Some are immigrants. And a champion defending his title on June 14 comes from a refugee family. They take a risk to get ahead.
1: You know, when you get punched in the head, it's not good for you. And everybody going into this knows it's not.
0: White himself is a former boxer who took blows to the head. He stepped away when he realized he would never be a champion.
1: It's like no different than AAA baseball players or guys that are trying to get into the NFL. At some point you go, you know what, I gotta pull the ripcord. I'm not going to make it, or I don't believe I'm going to make it. And if you stick around too long trying to make it, you might miss another opportunity.
0: Have you ever had to have that conversation with a fighter who wants to go on, and you're the one who has to tell him, no, you're done?
1: Yeah, I've had a lot of those. Not just guys that probably aren't going to be talented enough to stay here, but guys who are staying here too long past their prime, too. I've had to have all those types of conversations.
0: I'm thinking about, there was a lawsuit that you settled recently having to do with compensation for fighters. And one of the fighters said publicly, I need the money because I got CTE, which is a brain condition. And I can't take care of myself. That's why I need the money. You're right that a lot of sports have this problem. The military also has this problem.
1: Yep.
0: And they think about it and they study it, and sometimes they change their practices. Have you changed anything to make this sport a little less risky in the long term?
1: Absolutely. Everything that we do in this business every day, nothing is more important than health and safety to us. Think about this. 30-year history of the UFC.
0: Mm-hmm.
1: Never a death or serious injury. In 30 years. Cheerleading can't say that, okay?
0: I gotcha, but there are guys like this guy with CTE who did have a long-term condition.
1: Yeah, well, later on in life, you know, when you are in a combat sport where you get hit in the head, this isn't like the NFL where, you know, they believe for years that helmets would protect your...
0: Yeah.
1: There's none of that here. We you know exactly what you're getting into.
0: That's Dana White, whose UFC fighters will battle it out at the White House on June 14th.
2: And you'll see what I'm seeing so far in the construction. I see a four-post canopy arch where I'm sure lights and cameras will be. The octagon is going to be centered directly underneath. There's seating going up around it. The White House right in the background. And Steve, I'm wondering, where will the fighters be before their fights? Will they be in the Oval Office stretching, getting ready?
0: I don't know. Maybe they could hang out in the Rose Garden where there's that restaurant area now. Anyway, this is an event with a lot of symbolic significance. It's supposed to be for the 250th anniversary of the country. It also falls on Trump's birthday, and it does speak to Trump's America. The president did well for a Republican among younger men like the ones who watch the UFC. And A, it is an open question how those younger men will vote in upcoming elections, and we talk about all that in the interview.
2: Yeah, so where can we see that video?
0: Thanks for asking. The NPR Newsmakers video interview with Dana White is on the NPR app. You can also find it at NPR's YouTube channel and elsewhere. This is NPR News.
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4: This is Dakota Datebook for May 27th. Bismarck is home to a house inspired by the work of Frank Lloyd Wright. The beige brick house, built in 1963 and 64, is of the Usonian design. These modest houses represent Wright's ideals in construction, in part because they are bound to nature and responsive to the lives of their inhabitants. Wright's Taliesin estate was his laboratory of organic architecture, and the Taliesin residence, a UNESCO World Heritage Site, is the heart of the buildings Wright designed from 1897 to 1959. His

0: Prentices lived, worked, and studied with him at Taliesin. Ralph and Marjorie Thompson purchased the land for the Bismarck House in 1954. They were interested in architecture, and they hoped to have a local architect design their home. They asked their friend and local architect, Donald Freshley, but he was too busy. Unsure of what to do, they decided to check in with Frank Lloyd Wright. They wrote to him in late 1958, requesting his services. Eugene Messelink, his secretary, wrote back, requesting a list of what they wanted and needed, with information and photos of the land. However, Wright died a few months later. 4 days after his death, the Thompsons received a letter stating that the lot was small, but that the Frank Lloyd Wright Foundation was willing to accept the commission. After some discussion, they agreed to have their home designed by Taliesin Architects. In keeping with Wright's sensibilities, the house does not have a basement. It features a swept-back gable roof and brick terrace, and the angle of the windows lets in sunlight from sunrise to sunset. Inside, there are touches of Philippine mahogany. The floors are concrete and have the same red pigment as the exterior. Along the north wall of the study are 28 American Indian stone implements mortared into the brick. These items were gathered by the owner. He obtained the architect's approval before asking the mason to include them. The Thompson House is not listed in the National Register of Historic Places, but has been recognized as eligible. It serves as a reminder that many homes are unique, with their own history marking the development of our communities. Today's Dakota Datebook is written by Sarah Walker. I'm Merrill Pepcorn.
1: Dakota Datebook is produced in cooperation with the State Historical Society of North Dakota, with funding from Humanities North Dakota.
2: It's Morning Edition from NPR News. I'm Steve Inskeep.
3: And I'm A. Martinez. The immigration detention center called Alligator Alcatraz by state officials may be closing soon because it's too expensive to run. The Everglades facility began receiving detainees last July. State Democratic lawmakers sued Governor Ron DeSantis after they were denied access during a surprise visit. Democratic Congresswoman Debbie Wasserman Schultz of Florida got a look inside last month. She welcomed the news of a potential closure on her congressional YouTube channel.
4: The Everglades internment camp's closure is long overdue. This monument to cruelty, waste, and environmental and tribal lands abuse should never have been built.
3: From member station WUSF, Megan Bowman takes us through the rise and fall of the controversial facility.
5: Since this immigration detention center opened in the Everglades last summer, hundreds of people, including Reverend Arthur Jones, have come to protest and pray about what's happening beyond the facility's front entrance.
6: So we are here today, as we were last Sunday, as we will be next Sunday.
5: Including during a vigil earlier this month, just days after reports the pop-up detention center would soon close.
7: We love them, to let them know that we...
5: It's off a remote two-lane road in the middle of the Big Cypress National Preserve of the Everglades. The area's lack of infrastructure means everything is trucked in and out. Tents, generators, toilets, and even water and sewage. Last year, Florida Governor Ron DeSantis used emergency powers to turn a small training airport into a detention center in just 8 days. At the opening, he praised the speed.
8: The site here was a unique opportunity. We were able to, within record time, create a facility that could support intaking, processing, and eventually deporting these illegal aliens.
5: But building it so quickly came with a high price tag. An estimated $1.4 billion for the state of Florida to run it for 1 year. State officials applied for reimbursement from FEMA for less than half of that. Emails show that FEMA has approved the first installment of more than $58 million. The rest will likely fall to Florida taxpayers. Both the governor's office and the Florida Department of Emergency Management declined to be interviewed and did not confirm the amount spent on the center. Purchase orders from the state show vendors charged at least $290 million for work in building it. None of those vendors would say whether they'd been paid yet. But DeSantis said earlier this month that the cost to Floridians is justified and the facility has served its purpose.
8: We were only doing it because the federal government didn't have the resources to hold these people themselves.
5: He says at least 22,000 people have been detained and released. But ICE data shows from October to April, fewer than 1,400 men were detained there. More than 800 of them had no criminal record. But nobody should have been housed there, says Dan Summers.
9: I don't think that's a good location just because of environmental concerns, what happens if you have to do a rapid evacuation, et cetera.
5: He's the former head of emergency management in Collier County, which includes parts of the facility. He was involved in the early planning and worried about hurricanes. Now the DeSantis administration is in talks with the Department of Homeland Security to close the facility. For now, it remains operational. Cost is an issue, and DeSantis says it has served its purpose and was always meant to be temporary. A date for the closure has not been announced. Meanwhile, lawsuits over how the center is damaging the Everglades are still ongoing. For NPR News, I'm Megan Bowman.

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5: In the occupied West Bank, Israeli settlers are forcing Palestinian farmers from land their families have cultivated for generations.
6: They damage our life completely.
5: I'm Scott Detrow. We hear the story of one Palestinian pushed from his land and the Israeli settlers now swimming in its waters. On the next All Things Considered from NPR News.

0: It's Morning Edition from NPR News. I'm Amy Martinez.
1: And I'm Steve Inskeep. A heat wave across Europe is setting temperature records for the month of May. Okay, some people don't want to hear it, but here it is. Scientists say this kind of springtime heat is another sign of climate change. NPR's Eleanor Beardsley reports.
2: Europe's cities are scorching under a heat dome of hot air pushed up from North Africa. From Rome to London, temperatures hover in the mid-90s and are predicted to top 100 in many places by the weekend. Seven deaths in France are blamed on the heat, including two people taking part in sporting events. Sweaty residents and tourists try to cool off in public fountains or carry sun-blocking umbrellas. Parisian Soraya Bouiza says she takes a bicycle to get air.
3: Et je trouve que Paris n'est pas du tout adapté aux chaleurs. Déjà, c'est une ville.
2: Paris is not at all adapted to this kind of heat, she says. There aren't enough green spaces, and few homes, offices, and public transport have air conditioning. When it's hot, it's hell. 2025 was Europe's hottest year in history, and 2026 is shaping up to be worse. The European Union's Earth Observation Program, Copernicus, says Europe is heating twice as fast as the world average, some 2.5 degrees Celsius above pre-industrial levels. Here's why. Europe abuts the Arctic, which is the world's fastest heating region. Europe's melting glaciers accelerate global warming because snow and ice reflect the sun and the bare earth absorbs the heat. And changing atmospheric circulation around the continent, like the Gulf Stream, is intensifying heat waves. Forest fires are multiplying and rivers are low. Eastern and Northern Europe are most affected. David Ferranda is a climate expert at France's National Center of Scientific Research. Speaking on News Channel France 24, he had a message for climate change skeptics.
4: Ouvrez la fenêtre, regardez dehors et après...
2: Open your window and then look at the calendar, he says. It's an impossible combination. You can't say, oh, it's summer, so it's hot. No, 100 degrees in the spring is the result of global warming caused by humans. Eleanor Beardsley, NPR News, Paris.
0: A painting of George Washington kneeling in prayer has been shared repeatedly this year by the Pentagon, the Department of Labor, the Department of Homeland Security, and the White House. NPR's Neda Ulubi reports on that image as part of NPR's series about the changing relationship between church and state.
5: At the Museum of the Bible in Washington, D.C., a visitor from Fort Worth, Texas, admires an imposing oil painting called The Prayer at Valley Forge.
6: It's beautiful.
5: Rhonda Bolash takes it in. The country's first president, head bowed, cheeks ruddy from the cold, drenched in golden light.
6: George Washington kneeling, praying to our Lord, and could just see that he's asking for help. It's amazing.
5: This painting is beloved by some evangelical Christians.
7: A man of deep faith, Washington sought divine guidance from God.
5: Like the ones who made this documentary about the artist Arnold Freeberg and his most famous work.
7: George Washington led a tattered, scraggly band of some 12,000 soldiers into a winter encampment in Valley Forge, Pennsylvania.
5: But the part of the story about Washington praying is a legend, says Thomas Tweed. He's professor emeritus at Notre Dame University, and he's written extensively about American religious history.
8: Shortly after Washington died, a clergyman who wanted to establish that the president was of good moral standing and was pious made up a story. Most Americans know the story about the cherry tree.
5: You know that story, right? Young Washington says, "Father, I cannot tell a lie."
8: That's in the same book.
5: So this best-selling book was filled with fictionalized stories or mythologies about George Washington. And ever since it was published in 1800, images of the first president praying have circulated, a meme before there were memes, like paintings and engravings reproduced on china plates and on postage stamps in the 1920s, on the cover of the popular magazine The Saturday Evening Post in 1935, and reproduced in stained glass in a special prayer room built in the U.S. Capitol for members of Congress in the 1950s.
8: It sacralizes not just the nation, but military warfare. And Americans who want to associate religion, the nation, and the military have returned to it again and again for a long time.
5: Those Americans include Defense Secretary Pete Hegseth, here speaking at last year's Christmas tree lighting at the Pentagon.
9: George Washington took bended knee because he understood he needed the help and assistance and wisdom of Providence. The task was too big. The threat too big. Literally the British Empire, impossible to defeat. In the dead of winter, the cold of night, of course, then not only did he pray, but he attacked on Christmas Eve. We have that kind of mentality here, too.
5: Invoking George Washington praying is now something of a culture war weapon, says Nicholas Schrum. He's a doctoral student who's written about the painting at the Museum of the Bible, maybe the best-known version. The artist Arnold Freeberg belonged to The Church of Jesus Christ of Latter-day Saints.
10: Now, Latter-day Saints still love that painting of George Washington. I grew up with that painting in my home.
5: But George Washington was an Anglican, whose public language was vague about his faith, Schrum says. The first president never explicitly named Jesus Christ in speeches. He was not a weekly churchgoer, according to historians. But such mainstream historical research is now sometimes framed by the Trump administration as secularizing attacks on the founding fathers' Christian beliefs. That's become a central message.
11: Did the founders' religious convictions make a difference in the creation of America's constitutional order? Absolutely they did.
5: That's from a federal government project celebrating America's 250th anniversary. It uses reproductions of Arnold Freeberg's painting over and over in mobile exhibits called Freedom Trucks, now touring the country, and on a White House website encouraging people to pray.
12: Prayer is powerful.
5: Back at the Museum of the Bible, Christopher Zook stands before the painting of Washington praying at Valley Forge. He runs an investment firm and co-founded a company that owns the work. What matters, he says, is the message of prayer for Americans of all faiths.
12: And prayer is powerful, period. So certainly for somebody of the Jewish faith, etc., they pray if they're devout in their faith.
5: And protecting the freedom to express your faith is as critical for Americans today as it was when the country was first founded, he says.
12: This is the perfect image for this perfect time, if you will. That is the celebration of the 250th.
5: It's possible you had not noticed this image before the story. I had not. Now I see it everywhere. Netta Ulibi, NPR News.
0: 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I'm A. Martinez.
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14: Partly cloudy statewide today, windy west, highs 85 to 95. Partly cloudy tonight, lows upper 50s to upper 60s. Partly cloudy tomorrow, windy in the west, highs in the upper 80s to upper 90s. Then Friday, partly cloudy, windy west and central, highs mid-80s to mid-90s. Saturday, partly to mostly cloudy and windy, chance of showers and thunderstorms west and central, highs 80s to low 90s. Sunday, partly to mostly cloudy and breezy, chance of showers and thunderstorms, highs in the 80s. And that's our forecast from Prairie Public. 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

0: Live from NPR News in Washington, I'm Corva Coleman. President Trump is scheduled to hold a cabinet meeting next hour. It was supposed to be at the Camp David presidential retreat, but Trump moved it to the White House, citing bad weather. It's not clear if he'll focus on negotiations with Iran to end the war. Trump has backed away from his weekend statement, saying a deal with Iran was essentially reached. In Gaza, the violence of war has collided with one of Islam's holiest holidays. Less than 2 weeks after Israel killed Hamas's top military wing commander, Israel has killed his successor. NPR's Anas Baba reports from Gaza City.
1: NPR observed three missiles leaving an apartment on one of Gaza's busiest streets Tuesday night. There was no warning. The strike killed Mohammed Aouda, who had only recently taken command of Hamas's armed wing. Gaza health officials say his wife, two sons, and daughter were also killed. Their funeral was held on the Muslim holiday Eid al-Adha. Just days ago, thousands gathered to bury his predecessor, Izzeddin al-Haddad. Israel describes these men as the architects of the October 7 attack in 2023. Even during one of the holiest moments of the year of the Muslims, the war does not pause. For now, the cycle of succession and the cycle of death continues. Anas Baba, NPR News, Gaza City.
0: In the U.S., Texas Attorney General Ken Paxton has defeated incumbent U.S. Senator John Cornyn in the state's runoff primary election. President Trump endorsed Paxton, a longtime Republican loyalist, last week. Brandon Rottinghouse is a professor of political science at the University of Houston.
2: This is really the end of the Bush era of the Republican model. Cornyn symbolized the traditional Texas GOP that had come to power in the early 1990s and had been so successful for decades. That business-oriented, institutional conservative that has a pragmatic streak was effectively defeated last night by Ken Paxton, but also as a proxy by Donald Trump.
0: He spoke to NPR's Morning Edition. Stocks opened higher this morning, extending a tech rally from yesterday. NPR's Scott Horsley reports the Dow Jones Industrials are up nearly 200 points.
3: Both the S&P 500 index and the NASDAQ closed at record highs on Tuesday, while the Dow backtracked only slightly from its own record set last week. Tech stocks tied to artificial intelligence continue to drive the rally. Memory chip maker Micron Technology saw its market value top $1 trillion this week. The company's stock price has more than tripled this year. Crude oil prices continue to soften on hopes of a deal to end the stalemate in the Strait of Hormuz. The U.S. benchmark is now below $90 a barrel. Retail gasoline prices are still elevated, though, averaging just under $4.50 a gallon. A report from the Conference Board shows high gas prices are weighing on consumer confidence. Scott Horsley, NPR News, Washington.
0: You're listening to NPR News. Officials in southwestern Washington state are looking for nine missing people from yesterday's industrial accident at a paper mill. A chemical tank imploded. It killed one person and injured nine others. The U.S. military says it conducted another deadly strike on an alleged drug boat in the eastern Pacific. The Pentagon says one alleged drug trafficker was killed and two others survived. The Pentagon says the Coast Guard is looking for them. The U.S. has attacked dozens of similar boats and killed scores of people. The Trump administration has never provided evidence of their links to drug trafficking. Authorities in Democratic Republic of the Congo and Uganda continue to respond to the Ebola outbreak in their countries. Now, neighboring nations say they're ramping up preparedness and monitoring efforts. NPR's Michael Koloki has more.
4: Rwanda's government says it's maintaining surveillance along its borders. This follows a recent announcement that it would deny entry to foreign nationals who had traveled to the Democratic Republic of Congo within 30 days prior to their arrival in Rwanda. In neighboring Tanzania, the government has put in place enhanced public health measures at border points, with authorities in Kenya and Zambia undertaking similar actions. South Sudan's government recently said it is carrying out monitoring activities and has initiated response measures for any potential Ebola cases. Earlier this month, the regional economic bloc, the East African Community, to which both affected countries hold membership, called on partner nations to intensify cross-border coordination. For NPR News, I'm Michael Kaluki in Nairobi.
0: And I'm Corva Coleman, NPR News from Washington.
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0: I don't blame you one bit. The Colonel Bruce Hampton Aquarium Rescue Unit. Right there. The Colonel, he's just basically frightened. Oh, man, some people don't even think wrestling is real. How could that be?
1: Every now and then I do a song that, like, seems to have more meaning some places than others. And the last time I did this one here, a lot of people came up and asked if I was going to put this one on a record because it kind of reminded them of their childhood. And I hope you like it. It goes like this here. Oh, no, it's not Inbred. We'll do that in a minute. But it's a... This one goes like this here. Well, it seems like it was last month, but it's been many years ago. My grandma was getting old, and they told her to take it slow. My folks would go out nights, she'd stay home with me. Just me and my grandma in the summer of 63. Of all the nights she babysit for me, Saturdays were the best. She'd tell my folks, don't worry, I'll see Billy gets his rest. We'd turn on Mr. Ed till they'd pull out the drive. Then I'd say, the coast is clear, Grandma. We'd turn it to Channel 5. Because it was time for professional wrestling. My grandma's favorite show. She'd get about that far from the TV, and I'd lay on the floor. She'd get more worked up with everybody's slam and fall. And out of all them wrestlers, she hated the Crusher most of all. He'd shout, I'm the king. She'd say, why don't you shut up and go to hell? I couldn't believe that that was my grandma. And I'd swear never to tell. She'd hold me in her arms. I was safe as I could be. It was just me and my grandma in the summer of 63. Some nights my folks would be out late, and I'd be sound asleep, dreaming grandma was whooping that Crusher. He was headed for sure defeat. That announcer, he'd be asking, what was the Crusher's big mistake? I'd say, man, the last time I saw this mad, Grandpa told her wrestling was fake. One night the Crusher was boasting, and she yelled, you kiss my ass. I guess she got a little bit too worked up, because those words were my grandma's last. When your grandma dies cussing a wrestler. Yeah. That's a secret that you just gotta keep. Told the folks we were watching Beaver. She closed her eyes and went off to sleep. The other night I was cleaning the basement and found some old wrestling magazines. Got to thinking about my grandma and all the years that had gone in between. I hope that she found peace when she crossed to the other side. And I sure hope God's got at least one satellite dish that pulls

Colonel Bruce, Reverend Billy Seawords, right there, and well, relaying stories from his childhood. I have to say that back in 1963, my grandma and grandpa lived up in Cavalier, North Dakota, which was not too far from the Canadian border, and on TV we would watch All-Star Wrestling. Coming out of Canada, coming out of Winnipeg, Vern Gagne and quite a crew there. An appreciation for All-Star Wrestling.

0: Netflix.
1: Well, I shake all over, and you know why. 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
0: breathless.
1: Hold on tight. 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

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Hey, why don't we give it a go? Why not? Here's Joe Eddy. Joe comes out of Grand Forks. He's got a new record. Here's Joe Eddy on Into the Music.

0: K10.
1: One, two, and bugger.

Listening to Mark Bolan and his group T-Rex from Electric Warrior. That's the Lean Woman Blues. John Lennon before that with Boney Maroney. She could eat more. Started off with Mott the Hoople. I'm Mike Olson. You're listening to Into the Music here on Prairie Public. Let's hear some more from T-Rex.

the All-American Half Pound, two pure beef patties, lettuce, tomato. This is Rock and Roll Radio. 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

0: 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Orange Records, now located at 814 Main Avenue in downtown Fargo.
1: It's Producer Week on World Cafe, celebrating the folks who work behind the scenes to shape the music you love and sometimes make it themselves. Kate LeBon has produced for artists like Wilco and St. Vincent, and last year she released her own seventh studio album, Michelangelo Dying. After going through a painful breakup, Kate LeBon was wary of making a heartbreak album, but eventually she realized that by avoiding making music about it, she was also sidestepping her own emotions.
2: So I decided to just kind of roll my sleeves up and look it in the eye and use the record as a way to kind of examine and experience and put it down.
1: Kate LeBon talks about that album and about what she's learned from her experiences producing for other artists coming up today. I'm Raina Duras. This is an Encore World Cafe. All week long, we're celebrating the artists who are often behind the scenes of your favorite albums, the ones who shape the sounds and get the best performances out of musicians. It's Producer Week. Now, many of those producers also make their own music, too, like Kate LeBon. She came by the cafe earlier this year to talk about producing and about her 2025 album, Michelangelo Dying. Enjoy. Heartbreak has inspired a lot of music. Countless songs and records are devoted to the subject. It's not easy to find something new to say about it. And that's part of the reason Welsh artist Kate LeBon didn't want to write about her own. Today, Kate LeBon is on the show, and she'll talk about what finally convinced her she needed to write about heartache and how she avoided cliche and dug into art for inspiration for her new album, Michelangelo Dying. LeBon, who you may also know for her work producing for artists like Wilco, Kurt Vile, and Dry Cleaning, also performs songs from the new album live and talks about what it was like getting to feature one of her heroes, John Cale, on one of her new tracks. Our conversation is in just a moment, but first, Kate LeBon performing Jerome from Michelangelo Dying, live for World Cafe.

0: Live for World Cafe, Kate Levon performing Jerome from her latest album, Michelangelo Dying. I'm Raina Duras talking to Kate Levon today. Welcome to the World Cafe.
1: Hi, thank you for having me and the band. Yeah.
0: So happy to have you. It sounds incredible. I know you were working on like a totally different album before you made this one.
1: Yeah.
0: Could you talk to us a little bit about the headspace you were in when you began working on Michelangelo Dying?
1: Yeah, you know, I was kind of very in the throes of, you know, real heartache, which is quite a discombobulating state to be in, you know, and I thought, you know, I need to concentrate on something else. I want to make a record, and I really didn't want to make a record about heartache. It was, you know, felt like such a cliche, and I wanted to do something, you know, sidestep it and do something different. But I think it got to a point where I realized that, you know, you're not really sidestepping it. I was just carrying it with me. And when I'd get into this, you know, that lovely state when you're making something where you're not watching yourself anymore, it would always veer towards, you know, this kind of heartache. So I decided to just kind of roll my sleeves up and look it in the eye and I guess use the record as a way to kind of examine and experience and put it down, you know.
0: And like engage with
1: I, you know, didn't have to sidestep it. I could just leave it.
0: How does making music help you work through things? Is it always something you've used that way?
1: Yeah, I mean, I think so. You know, life is bizarro. And so, you know, having something that you can experience it through is very, therapeutic for me, I suppose. Yeah.
0: In my experience, and I would guess many people's, when you go through a hard breakup, it can feel like nobody can understand it. Like you're the only person who's ever experienced these feelings, even though it's a universal thing.
1: Yeah, absolutely. Yeah.
0: And it can feel really impossible to explain and impossible to get other people to like, you don't feel what I'm feeling. You don't know.
1: Yeah.
0: You mentioned trying to avoid cliche. Mm-hmm. How did you approach writing about this sort of universal thing without falling into cliche?
1: Yeah, I think I just wrote about it in real time and just embraced everything that was coming up as it was coming up, you know. There's no narrative. There's no, you know, it's not like I come to any kind of conclusion about anything because I don't know if that really, you know, that's kind of quite boring for me, you know. But it's me experiencing it in real time and just allowing, you know, there's a lot of repetition, there's a lot of discombobulation, I think, there's a lot of, just trying to kind of really capture that kind of, I mean, it's wild, isn't it? It's a wild thing to experience.
0: Yeah, I mean, discombobulation and repetition are two things I feel happens.
1: Yeah, you know, so it all becomes a bit of an echo chamber, doesn't it? And, so it's really just trying to capture that atmosphere of the wild ride that is heartache. Yeah.
0: We're going to talk a bit more about actually making the album in a minute. I'm speaking with Kate Levon today on World Cafe. We're going to hear another live song first, though. Is It Worth It? Happy Birthday from Kate Levon live for World Cafe.

0: A live performance from Kate LeBond and World Cafe. That was Is It Worth It? Happy Birthday from her latest album, Michelangelo Dying. I'm Raina Duras. Kate LeBond is my guest today. I know that the performance installation art of an artist named Colette Lumiere was a big influence for you and something that helped you hone in on what you wanted this album to sound like, and particularly her piece, Real Dream. And I was wondering, for people who've never seen it, if you could quickly describe what Real Dream looks like.
1: Yeah, I mean, it's a woman, a naked woman lying in a beautifully ornate room. You know, it's kind of magical, fantastical kind of drapes and fabric, you know, which she uses in a lot of her work. And there's a mirror, and the woman is, to me, at peace, you know, and it feels like she's been able to put something down. It feels like she's resting, you know, that's what I took from it. And so, you know, when I work with Sam Akuja, who I've worked with for years and co-produces with me, you know, when you're starting to make something, you want to be free to follow your instincts, you know. So you, but you also need a kind of map of sorts, I think, you know. So I showed it to him and I said, you know, I really want a record that kind of almost sounds like this looks and this feels. And you know, he's a very emotional and curious and brilliant, creative human. So that was something that we just kept coming back to and understood collectively and individually as well. And so it served as a, you know, a map that wasn't restrictive, but it was emotive to the both of us.
0: Right. If you're listening and you've never seen Real Dream before, I recommend you Google it and take a look because
1: it's gorgeous.
0: It really does. And it does, the record, it sounds like the picture. Like once I looked at it, I was like, oh,
1: that's lovely.
0: This feels, it makes resting and sleep just seem so profoundly calm and beautiful. And it almost, not indulgent is maybe the wrong word, but decadent in some way.
1: Decadent, yeah. And I think, yeah, there's some... there's something very, you know, again, a woman being able to put something down is, you know, important. I feel like we carry so much and hold so much up for other people to enjoy their days.
0: You are listening to my conversation with Kate LeBond. She performs another new song live right after the break here on World Cafe.
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0: Welcome back to World Cafe. I'm Raina Duras, and today my guest is Kate LeBond, whose latest album is Michelangelo Dying. Here she is performing a song from it called About Time, live for World Cafe.

0: About Time, performed live by my guest today, Kate LeBon for World Cafe. I'm Raina Duris. Kate, your name comes up a lot on this show when I'm talking about or to lots of the artists that we've had on, whether it's St. Vincent or Kurt Weill or Jeff Tweedy or Horse Girl. Is there anything that you can pinpoint that you've learned from working with other people that you were able to apply on this album?
1: I think any session you work on, even if they're, you know, whatever the experience is, it's, you know, as long as you listen and you stay porous to what's going on, then you will continue, you know, to evolve, I think. You've listed some incredible people that I've worked with, and I've taken so much from each of them, you know. I think it would be impossible to spend as much time as I did with, you know, someone as incredible as Jeff Tweedy and not learn, a wealth of things, not just about music, but about, you know, loyalty and love and friendship. And so it's, you know, it's about staying curious and porous and,
0: If you're just joining us, I'm speaking with Kate LeBon on World Cafe today. Another person that you've worked with and someone who appears on this album is John Cale on the song Ride. Mm-hmm. Why was John Cale the right person for this track?
1: I love John Cale. I love the Velvet Underground, but John Cale's body of work and his attitude, and again, that kind of, you know, forward-facing curiosity. He's always kind of switching things up, but in a way that still feels really authentic, you know. And I think on that song, you know, that I felt like it needed some kind of gravitas that was haunting. And I don't think you get, I don't think there is a voice that has the gravitas that John Cale's voice has, you know. It's, I love him. Yeah.
0: This is Kate LeBon with John Cale, Ride.

0: From her new album, Michelangelo Dying, Kate LeBond with Ride, featuring vocals from John Cale. I want to talk to you, Kate, about the idea of equanimity. Mm-hmm. This is a word that I've noticed come up sometimes mm-hmm. when you're talking about this album. And, equanimity is a sense of mental calmness, stability in the face of pain and of stress. Was that something that you were searching for when you started making Michelangelo Dying?
1: I don't know if I was searching for it, but I certainly needed to employ it. And employing it allowed things to come up and come out and without suppression, you know, which I think is healthier to let things just come out, you know, again, so you can put them down. And so to kind of not label things good or bad and for them just to be things, thoughts, feelings, and, you know, be able to observe them, I think was how I was kind of able to let things be very emotional and very personal and not try and choke it.
0: My guest today is Kate LeBond on World Cafe. We're hearing you perform songs live today. How did you think about the live performance mm-hmm. aspect of this and doing something that was emotional in mm-hmm. front of an audience?
1: Yeah, I mean, with any record, I suppose, you know, you make it in private, you know, and I don't really have a repeatable process, but I know the conditions that I want for myself when I'm making something, which is usually to just remove myself from as much outside influence as possible, you know. So it does become this very private world.
0: Yeah.
1: And then all of a sudden, I think as soon as you sign it off and you send it to the label or whatever, it's
0: right.
1: It's kind of no longer yours. And so I think in that period, I tend to totally reject it. And then it comes to the performing of it live, which is, you know, very outward facing. And so I think it requires that kind of time away from it where I fully kind of reject it and to understand it differently so that you know, it's not only outward facing, but you're performing it. And it's a different energy. It's a different, you know, you're looking for purchase on different things. And I think as well, you know, it's, you know, the process of making the record was very healing. And so I was looking at it from a different headspace as well, you know. I find it a really challenging but rewarding process to kind of find a way to perform something that was very
0: personal.
1: Yeah, personal, and kind of came out in this really kind of stream of consciousness, kind of real time, almost like a diary of sorts. And so it's things that maybe, even though I was writing them, that maybe I missed the importance of in that time, you know, I kind of understand them differently now.
0: We're going to hear one more live song from you. This is Kate LeBond, Heaven Is No Feeling, live for World Cafe.

0: Kate LeBond performing Heaven Is No Feeling live for World Cafe. That song is on her new album, Michelangelo Dying. Kate LeBond has been my guest today. Thank you so much for being here.
1: Oh, thank you. It's been so lovely. Thank you.
0: Thank you. I'm Raina Duras, back in a moment with more World Cafe.

Before the break here on World Cafe, you heard a conversation and performance from Kate LeBon. We revisited that for Producer Week this week on The Cafe. And now that you've heard her talk about her own music and heard some of her solo work, here are a few songs Kate LeBon has worked on for other people. First up, Wilco, Meant to Be.

0: Courtney Barnett, One Thing at a Time, finishing off this hour of World Cafe. Thank you again to Kate LaVon for being on the show today, and to World Cafe producer Miguel Perez for his work on that session. And to our affiliates across the country, big shout out to you for bringing this music and these conversations all across the nation. We produce this show at WXPN at the University of Pennsylvania in Philadelphia. I'm Raina Durres. 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
0: Later this summer, Alison Russell will be back with her third album. I will tell you a bit about that and about the guests appearing on it, and you'll hear this song coming up. Plus, new music from Buffalo Traffic Jam. Staring at the moon. Things will get sparkly with new Kacey Musgraves.

All those tunes and more on the way. I'm Rena Duris. This is World Cafe. Starting this hour off with some music from Tori Amos, Crucify.

Hey, I'm Raina Duras. You are listening to World Cafe. Alison Russell is returning with a new album on July 10th. It will be called In the Hour of Chaos, and it looks like she consulted her Rolodex extensively to make it. There will be guest appearances from Norah Jones, Joy Olatokun, Devin Gilfillian, Cassius Culpepper, and a whole ton more to announce it to release the track that you're about to hear. And yes, it also includes guests. You will hear Kara Jackson in here, Denisha, and a kids chorus that Allison's daughter is a part of. The song is called Cold April, new Alison Russell on World Cafe.

0: No Woman, No Cry. That was Bob Marley and the Wailers. 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
0: Raina Duris with you here on World Cafe, and you are just in time for Live from the Archives. This is the part of the show where you get to hear a couple of performances recorded exclusively for the cafe. But I will say, for your first one today, it's great to hear it. It's also worth watching because Lucius always come dressed up, usually in matching costumes. You can find the video of this performance where they're performing in red jumpsuits and capes. They match. They've got embroidery all over them. It's at worldcafe.org in the archives. It's also on our YouTube at youtube.com/worldcafe. It was recorded just last summer. Here's Lucius performing old tape live for World Cafe.

0: on Live from the Archives, Televised Mind. That's a performance from Fontaine's DC, recorded back in 2024 for the World Cafe. Now, if you listen to this show regularly, you may know this song by a new band called Buffalo Traffic Jam.
1: And they said it's fool's gold, it's got a hold. I'm dying here.
0: That's called Fool's Gold. It's gotten a lot of radio play since they put it out last year. Now they have a new song for you, which will be the title track of their new album out this summer. It's Buffalo Traffic Jam, Pictures of You.

On World Cafe, I'm Rena Duris. You know, I had this realization a few years ago that if you want, you can just wear sparkles. You can wear glitter. You can wear rhinestones. You're an adult. You're allowed. And it's a small thing, but being sparkly just can make you feel good. And that's kind of the idea behind this song. If you listen to the lyrics here from Kacey Musgraves, put a little sparkle in your life with this from her latest album, Middle of Nowhere. It is called Rhinestoned. Kacey Musgraves on World Cafe. All

0: Lover of the Light. That is Mumford & Sons. And that is this edition of World Cafe. Thank you so much for letting me hang out with you. Always love spending some time with you and playing you some music. And thanks to the affiliate stations of public radio stations across the country who bring this show to you, as well as the whole team who make it. We produce it at WXPN at the University of Pennsylvania in Philadelphia. I'm Raina Duras. Thank you for listening to World Cafe from NPR.
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1: It's noon central, 11 mountain for Prairie Public. I'm Danielle Webster with your midday news. There is still no decision on where the convention center will be built in Fargo. Commissioners voted unanimously to have city staff continue to work with financial advisor Baker Tilly on a side-by-side financial evaluation on both the Civic Center and Brujala proposals. The due diligence report must be presented to the commission by June 22nd. A motion by Commissioner John Strand to look only at the financials for the Civic Center site was rejected on a vote of 3-2. The city election is just days away, with three sitting city commissioners running for mayor. A new mayor and two city commissioners will be sworn into office on July 6th. A number of steps need to be taken after a site is chosen, including the amending of lodging tax ordinances to begin collecting the tax for 25 years. Construction on the convention center is projected to begin next spring. A pipeline project that would ship natural gas from the Bakken to Cheyenne is not yet operational. It's called the Bakken Express. Justin Kringsted is executive director of the North Dakota Pipeline Authority.
2: Physically, construction was completed and targeting an in-service at the beginning of this month, the beginning of May. My understanding is that it's not in full commercial service yet. There's some commercial terms and things that are still being worked on between the various parties. So physically, ready to be put into service, commercially not flowing gas to my knowledge at this time.
1: That pipeline is seen as one way to get natural gas out of the Bakken to help prevent flaring and to help maintain oil production. Roughly 100 Minnesota farmers markets are accepting SNAP benefits this summer, making it easier for low-income families with children to buy healthy foods that can be costly at grocery stores. As Mike Moen reports, the markets are part of the Market Bucks initiative, which offers a dollar-for-dollar match of up to $10 for customers using EBT cards through the Supplemental Nutrition Assistance Program. Here is that report.
3: Rachel Holmes with the hunger relief organization The Food Group says it complements other summer programs that close gaps when eligible households struggle with nutrition access during non-school months.
4: And we know that more access to nutritious foods can reduce chronic illnesses, keeps medical costs down, and especially for children, access can support a healthier child growth.
3: She says items like fresh produce take a big chunk out of SNAP benefits when shopping at the supermarket, and participating farmers markets help families balance their food budgets more easily. Holmes says state support for Market Bucks remains steady, but federal aid for bigger matches has faded, meaning there's not a two-for-one match like previous summers. Local partners say they're working to help restore enhanced federal support. In the meantime, Holmes says SNAP households making use of the current match can open their kids' eyes when making purchases at their local farmers market.
4: Kids so often go to the farmers market with their parents and they look at all of these vegetables that they may not have seen before or may not know how to cook. So it's a really exciting time for families to be able to try new things.
3: Aside from the farmers market options, Minnesota households with kids can make use of Sunbucks over the summer. It's an income-based program that provides families with $100 per eligible school child to buy groceries when school isn't in session. Most are automatically enrolled because their families were approved for aid programs during the academic year. This is Mike Moen for Minnesota News Connection.
1: The Burleigh County State's Attorney's Office wants a federal appeals court to dismiss a lawsuit against the office accusing it of free speech violations. That's according to the North Dakota Monitor. Former state lawmaker Brandon Pritchard in the suit alleges the state's corrupt practices law, which criminalizes lying or making intentionally misleading statements in political ads, is unconstitutional. Pritchard claims he, his wife Catherine, and his political organization Citizens Alliance of North Dakota were subject to an unfair investigation under the statute by the Burleigh County State's Attorney's Office, which forced them to self-censor their political speech. The Republican is a controversial figure in North Dakota politics, in part for his attacks on incumbent Republican lawmakers. Burleigh County State's Attorney Julie Lawyer asked U.S. District Court Judge Daniel Traynor to toss the case. Lawyer in court records said that although her office had previously investigated the Pritchards under the law, she declined to prosecute. And Minneapolis Police Chief Brian O'Hara, who was hired to oversee reforms in the aftermath of George Floyd's killing, chose to resign rather than face disciplinary action for interfering with an investigation into his conduct. The Associated Press reporting Mayor Jacob Frey announced the resignation on Tuesday. O'Hara, who led local police during the recent federal immigration crackdown in the city, was under investigation on accusations that he was engaging in intimate relationships with city employees. While those allegations were never substantiated, Mayor Frey said investigators found that O'Hara had interfered with the probe. He is accused of deleting a contact card from his city-issued cell phone in an attempt to shield evidence and telling another city employee about the investigation after he was instructed to keep it quiet. Partly sunny this hour in Williston, 78 degrees, mostly sunny in Minot, 78. Minot Air Force Base, mostly sunny, 79. Bismarck Mandan, mostly sunny and 80 degrees. Dickinson, mostly sunny, 80 degrees. Grand Forks and East Grand Forks, partly sunny, 77. Grand Forks Air Force Base, mostly sunny, 79. Devil's Lake, mostly sunny and 72. Fargo-Moorhead, sunny, 88. Jamestown, mostly sunny, 80 degrees. Coming up on 6 minutes past the hour, I'm Danielle Webster.
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Chris Isaak right there, and Pretty Girls Don't Cry. Chris, he's always got great guitar players in his band. That was Rob Mallow featuring his guitar work. Before that, he's just stuck with a guitar and a bottle of wine. I'm Mike Olson. You're listening to Into the Music here on Prairie Public. Great to have you along. Prairie Public, your news, music, and information service. Here's Camera Obscura.

Yeah, Sugar Town. That's one that Nancy Sinatra had a big hit with back in the mid-60s. That's Zooey Deschanel doing that for us. Also heard music in that set from Camera Obscura and one called The Sweetest Thing. Started off with Chris Isaak. Hey, pretty girls, don't cry. Everybody knows that. Oh, man. Nancy Sinatra sounded great on the radio back then. So did this guy. Here's Ricky Nelson.

Orbison right there in Dream Baby. Fun stuff. I'm Mike Olson. You're listening to Into the Music here on Prairie Public. Great to have you along. Here's a group called the Aqua Velvets. You love surf music? That's what they specialize in. Here's a little song called Smoking Panatellas on the Blue Mediterranean Sea. The Aqua Velvets on Into the Music.

Leon Bridges teamed up with Krung Bin on that one. They've done some nice work together. That one called The Texas Sun. Leon Bridges and Krung Bin. The Aqua Velvets before that. Smoking Panatellas on the Blue Mediterranean Sea. Yeah, just imagine that.

Yes, Marianne Faithfull right there. That's Ellington's Solitude. Song written by Billy Strayhorn before that. Song that they called Blood Count when the Ellington Band recorded it. They called it Blood Count because Billy, it was the last song that Billy Strayhorn completed before he died. He had cancer, died in the hospital, but he was composing right up to the end and composed that song that became known as Blood Count. Elvis Costello put words to it. My Flame Burns Blue. Let's hear some music from Ellington. In fact, I love Ellington's music, actually. Let's hear Duke's version of Solitude. You're listening to Into the Music here on Prairie Public.

He's been invited on dates. Might have gone, but what for? Awfully different.

little salute to the Ink Spots and the Mills Brothers, Ricky Lee Jones and Dan Hicks right there. Up a Lazy River. Don't Get Around Much Anymore before that, performed by the Ink Spots. I'm Mike Olson. You're listening to Into the Music. Hope your day's going well for you. Let's hear from something that the Gershwins composed. Here's Don Sternberg on the mandolin and John Carlini on the guitar. Hey, it's nice work if you can get it.

Laura Nero and LaBelle sounded pretty good there. I met him on a Sunday. Laura Nero, what a huge talent she was. We heard from Eddie and David Bracati before that from the Young Rascals and their version of Groovin'. And hey, Satan and Adam doing a shout out to everybody walking by from the record The Harlem Blues. We listen to one called Groovy People. I'm Mike Olson. You're listening to Into the Music here on Prairie Public. She's got a little bit of that Laura Nero LaBelle vibe. Here's Diane Birch and one called Valentino on Into the Music.

Yeah, that's Diane Birch right there. A salute to the Latin lover Valentino right there. I'm Mike Olson. You're listening to Into the Music. You're on Prairie Public.

David Byrne from his record Look Into the Eyeball. And hey, she only sleeps with me. Started it off with brand new music from David. What is the reason for it? This thing called love. Hayley Williams of Paramore teamed up with him. You're listening to Into the Music on Prairie Public. Let's hear more from David Byrne.

Oh, yeah, that little kid is so cool. Could he stay up all night long? The Talking Heads, David Byrne, having some fun with, I think it was his sister's child. Started it off with music from David Byrne, like humans do. Yeah, here's a little side project. When David was working with Brian Eno, Chris Franz and Tina Weymouth formed the Tom Tom Club.

Yeah, it was a big hit around the world. That is Millie Small right there, my boy, Lollipop. Ben Harper and the Scotta Lights before that, from their tribute to Fats Domino, Be My Guest. Yes. Here's Leon Bridges on Into the Music.

Yeah, that's Paul Simon with Ruck and Dupsy and the Zydeco Twisters from Graceland. That was your mother. Farabee Lionheart before that. And started the whole set off with Leon Bridges just twisting and a grooving. Here's one of the great figures in Zydeco music. Here's Beau Jacques and the Zydeco High Rollers.

Yeah, Bubba Shock and the Zydeco High Rollers there doing the Hucklebuck. Yeah, he knew all about Zydeco. He played in some of the great Zydeco bands. Here's Sonny Landreth on Into the Music.

Dave Carter and Tracy Grammer right there. That was a hit for them, that one called The Crocodile Man. Emmy Lou before that, I think Rodney Crowell wrote that one, didn't he? Leaving Louisiana in the Broad Daylight. And started it off with Sonny Landreth. They're Just Living in Common Law Love. Oh, doesn't mean it's going to go easy, though. Here is Cece Adcock on Into the Music. You

John Prine and Amanda Shires right there. Sounding pretty good. Man, she was taken by those dim lights, that thick smoke, and that loud, loud music. And, of course, the steel guitars. That's what did it. Sensational Country Blues Wanderers before that. I found myself playing second fiddle to a steel guitar. Oh, man. The Blue Runners out of Lafayette, Louisiana with Go On, Get Out. Oh, man. Life can be rough sometimes.

0: today on Main Street during Stroke Awareness Month, 28-year-old Fargo resident Alex Pierce shares how a sudden thunderclap headache turned out to be a life-threatening stroke caused by a rare aneurysm. Joined by Essentia Health nurse practitioner Megan Carbloom, he discusses the warning signs of stroke, the importance of acting fast, and why strokes can happen at any age. Then Prairie Beat takes a closer look at the Fargo Convention Center debate after the City Commission decided to delay a final decision until at least late June. And later, Prairie Plates heads to downtown Fargo as the 2026 Downtown Fargo Burger Royale returns for its fourth year. 16 restaurants are serving up creative burger specials all month long. That's all ahead today on Main Street. We are glad that you are with us. It all follows this news.
1: Live from NPR News, I'm Lakshmi Singh. President Trump says Iran is intent on making a deal to end the war, but adds they are, quote, negotiating on fumes. NPR's Mara Liasson has more on Trump's remarks during his lengthy cabinet meeting today.
2: The threat was a familiar one from President Trump. Either Iran, quote, gives us what we want, or we'll finish them off. The president and his party are under pressure to end the war, which has sent gas prices soaring. That's hurt Republican candidates in the midterm elections. But when the president was asked why he hadn't moved faster to end the war, given the financial pain it's causing Americans, he said this.
3: I don't care about the midterms.
2: The president also laid out another red line for Iran. He says he wants the Strait of Hormuz to be open without any tolls. He said the strait was international waters that no single country should control. Mara Liasson, NPR News.
1: The president is supporting prediction market companies in their fight with state gambling regulators. NPR's Bobby Allen reports Trump's family has come under increased scrutiny over its ties to the industry.
4: Trump wrote in a Truth Social post that companies like Kalshi and Polymarket will thrive under his leadership. He wrote, quote, "We are setting the rules of the road that are the gold standard for the states," before disparaging the governors of several states that have tried to rein in the companies. Trump in his second term has embraced the prediction market industry, where people bet billions of dollars a week on sports, elections, news events, and federal policy. The administration has rolled back regulations and sued states that have attempted to apply gambling laws to the sites. Trump's son, Donald Trump Jr., is an advisor to Kalshi and Polymarket, and his venture capital firm, 1789 Capital, is a major Polymarket investor. Bobby Allen, NPR News.
1: The deadly shooting last week at a mosque in San Diego has been linked to suspects who appear to hold neo-Nazi white nationalist views, but writings that they are believed to have left behind also highlight an area of conspiratorial thinking that is often overlooked and that increasingly ties to extremist violence. Here's NPR's Odette Youssef.
5: The writings lay out grievances against a wide spectrum of people, but at the top, they identify two primary sources of anger, Jews and women. Alex DeBranco of the Institute for Research on Male Supremacism says that increasingly, the scaffolding of those narratives is being mapped onto women to similarly justify attacks on a broad range of targets.
6: As we have seen the growth in anti-feminist movements, we've seen similar kind of conspiratorial thinking about women pulling the strings behind the scenes as well.
5: DeBranco says that in addition to the San Diego attack, anti-woman conspiracies drove a 2011 attack on a summer camp in Norway. Odette Youssef, NPR News.
1: Rescue operations underway in Laos for two people believed to be trapped in a cave. Several were rescued. It's NPR News.
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8: 4 minutes past 3 Central, 2 Mountain for Prairie Public. I'm Danielle Webster. There is still no decision on where the convention center will be built in Fargo. City commissioners voted unanimously to have city staff continue to work with financial advisor Baker Tilly on a side-by-side financial evaluation on both the Civic Center and Brujala proposals. The due diligence report must be presented to the commission by June 22nd. A motion by Commissioner John Strand to only look at the financials for the Civic Center site was rejected on a 3-2 vote. The city election is just days away, with three sitting commissioners running for mayor. A new mayor and two city commissioners will be sworn into office on July 6th. Construction for the convention center is supposed to begin next spring. And the Burleigh County State's Attorney's Office wants a federal appeals court to dismiss a lawsuit against the office accusing it of free speech violations. This is according to reporting by the North Dakota Monitor. Former state lawmaker Brandon Pritchard in the suit alleges the state's corrupt practices law, which criminalizes lying or making intentionally misleading statements in political ads, is unconstitutional. Pritchard claims he, his wife Catherine, and his political organization Citizens Alliance of North Dakota were subject to an unfair investigation under the statute by the Burleigh County State's Attorney's Office, which forced them to self-censor their political speech. Partly cloudy tonight, lows in the upper 50s to upper 60s. Your Thursday tomorrow, partly cloudy, windy west, highs in the upper 80s to the upper 90s. And on Friday, we're looking at partly cloudy skies, windy west and central, lows in the 60s and highs in the mid 80s to the mid 90s. 6 minutes past the hour, I'm Danielle Webster.
0: Welcome to this Wednesday's very warm edition of Main Street here on Prairie Public. We are glad that you are with us. I'm Craig Blumenschein. Coming up in just a bit on Prairie Beat, the Fargo City Commission delays the decision on the proposed Fargo Convention Center until at least late June. Prairie Beat looks at what happened last night and what comes next. Then on Prairie Plates, the downtown Fargo Burger Royale returns for its fourth year. 16 restaurants are serving up creative burger specials throughout June, and Prairie Plates has all the competition lined up, drawing burger lovers downtown. May is Stroke Awareness Month, and while many people associate stroke with older adults, medical experts say strokes can happen at any time. 28-year-old Fargo resident Alex Pierce learned that firsthand after what he thought was a bad headache quickly became a medical emergency. Alex was treated at Essential Health after suffering a subarachnoid hemorrhage caused by a rare blister aneurysm. Thanks to rapid emergency care and specialized neurological treatment and weeks of intensive monitoring, Alex survived and is now sharing his story to encourage others not to wait and not to ignore warning signs. Alex, welcome to Main Street.
3: Thank you.
0: Also joining us is Megan Carbroom. She's an interventional neurologist, nurse practitioner. She's part of the interventional neurology team who helped care for Alex during his recovery. Welcome, Megan.
9: Thanks for having me.
0: Alex, I want to visit with you first. Take me back to that very moment, that first day. You initially didn't feel well, maybe, and then you had to realize that something worse was happening.
3: Yep. So all in all, I felt fine to begin with. And then I was just laying in bed, minding my own business like I do every Sunday, just completely relaxing. And I had a headache. I thought it was like caffeine or dehydration or something like that. So I drank some water, had a cup of coffee, didn't go away. After a little bit, I started getting sick and having a worse headache, started getting dizzy. My speech started slurring, and then I started getting sick and puking, which is where I was like, nope, something's wrong.
0: You seem to me like you're a fairly fit, athletic person. You told me you were a runner.
3: Yeah.
0: So was that even more surprising to you?
3: That very much so. I didn't think it would ever happen to somebody like of a clean bill of health like myself.
0: So when did you realize stroke? And what have you thought about that since?
3: I didn't realize that it was a stroke until after I'd gone to the hospital. I just knew something was severely wrong in my head at that point.
0: Megan, many people hear the word of stroke and they think of seniors. How often do younger folks, Alex's age, experience something like this?
9: Unfortunately, we're seeing younger strokes more and more, and we encourage people at any age to recognize the stroke symptoms, just as Alex did, or that something is wrong. We are seeing more younger people coming in with the bleeding stroke and also with ischemic stroke. So lots of different risk factors are attributed to that. And we just encourage anybody that's younger to start recognizing these signs and symptoms.
0: Looking back, Alex, how critical was it in your eyes, and I'm going to ask Megan the same thing, that you figured it out kind of quickly?
3: Looking back at it, knowing more information now, pretty prominent, where the longer you take, it's not great. Like, I think you're given like an hour before you get a lot more damage. Fortunately, I recognized it pretty quickly with me just getting sick in general. I was like, that's not normal. My body doesn't do that.
0: Did you notice anything else with your body, with your legs, with your hands?
3: Not that I could feel or anything like that immediately. Just like the excessive headache and pressure in my head and like my slurred speech and excessive dizziness.
0: Megan, is that the most common symptoms that people report to you?
9: So in Alex's case, with the subarachnoid hemorrhage, the terrible headache is one of the hallmark signs of this. So the thunderclap headache, headache for unknown cause. So that is one of the hallmark signs. And then when he had the slurred speech, the nausea and vomiting, that all goes along with something is not right with his headache.
0: People have headaches all the time. How would you advise someone to discern this is different?
9: I think just to Alex's point, you know, he recognizes that people get headaches from things like dehydration and caffeine and other things. But when you have a terrible headache and this is something that you have never experienced in your life, when it is a thunderclap headache or it is associated with things like the slurred speech or weakness on one side of the body or dizziness that is uncontrollable, something that is different from your baseline, that is when you should seek medical attention.
0: So, Alex, you went to the hospital. You learned that you'd had a stroke.
3: Yep, I did.
0: What went through your mind?
3: Initially, panic, and then a lot more panic because in my head, my dad was like heart attack, stroke survivor, and that kind of stuff. And he wasn't all like great out the gate because he did what I planned on doing and waiting. I assumed it was a bad headache. So I did the same process that he did. And I learned from him that it's not a great idea to do it. But learned to just move as quickly as you can because time is quite literally of the essence.
0: You spent some time in the hospital.
3: 3.5 weeks.
0: You were in ICU?
3: Yes, I was.
0: What were those times like for you?
3: The first week or so, I don't remember much, just mostly like because of like not being able to sleep because of the pain in my head, just restlessness and stuff like that. I don't sit well for like sit for a long period of time before I get restless. So I got restless quite a bit.
0: Megan, so Alex came to the hospital. A week later, he was still having headaches. Is that maybe normal for a stroke victim?
9: Unfortunately, with the hemorrhagic stroke or the bleeding stroke in the brain, headaches is a very common symptom of this, and they can be prolonged even up to a month to a few months after the hemorrhage initially occurs just because of the irritation to the brain tissue around it.
0: So what treatments were available to Alex right away?
9: So I am so glad that Alex made it into the hospital. As he mentioned, people that suffer subarachnoid hemorrhage and have this type of bleeding, about 50% of people don't make it to the hospital initially because of aneurysm re-rupture and more bleeding. And so when people come into the hospital initially, you know, we're doing scans such as the CT scan, looking for the hemorrhage, which was identified, CT angiogram, which looks at the blood vessels, and then taking it further, you know, we need blood pressure control. We have to make sure that we look at the aneurysm further with a cerebral angiogram, which he had, and identify what type of aneurysm it is, and then looking at what type of endovascular treatment that we can secure the aneurysms. The CT scan, the CT angiogram, those are done within the first 20 minutes of a patient walking into the emergency room. The cerebral angiogram is a little bit more in depth of a procedure, but typically that is done within 1 to 2 hours of somebody coming in when we know it is a ruptured aneurysm.
0: After that 3-week stay in ICU, what happened next?
3: After that, I got out. I took another week and a half off work before like I went back to work. And
0: how were you feeling then?
3: Still very tired and very sore. I had headaches for another, I think, about a month and a half afterwards, or 2 months afterwards.
0: Megan, how did Alex know that it was okay to go back to work and maybe start resuming a life even when he had some of these symptoms?
9: So a lot of times we will counsel patients when they're going home. The headaches are bound to happen. However, you know, we can use medical therapies to try and relieve that to some degree. But return to work is usually up to the patient. And so we believe, you know, that the aneurysms are secured. The risk for rebleeding is not there after we've treated the aneurysms. And after, you know, about a 21-day stay in the hospital, the 3 weeks that he was here, most patients have overcome the hurdles. Alex was, you know, very fortunate in the fact that he did not have to have ongoing therapies leaving the hospital. That is usually not the case for many patients that we see in this situation. But return to work, you know, again, is really based on if they are able to tolerate that. We don't put too many restrictions on, at least for a week, leaving the hospital to regain your footings when you get home. But otherwise, you know, return to work is feasible in some cases.
0: We're enjoying our conversation with Alex Pierce. He's a stroke survivor who had a stroke at a very young age, now 28 years old. He lives here in Fargo. May is Stroke Awareness Month. Also joining us from Essentia Health is Megan Carbloom. She's an interventional neurologist and nurse practitioner. There were specific treatments, Megan, that were decided upon in Alex's case. It sounds like there are many different types of strokes. An older person generally have the same type of stroke that Alex had, or is it just very different?
9: So aneurysmal subarachnoid hemorrhage, when there is bleeding in the brain due to a ruptured aneurysm, can happen at any age as well. The treatment options are also the same at any age for a ruptured brain aneurysm. In Alex's case, the type of aneurysm, which you had mentioned earlier, was that blister-type aneurysm, where the mainstay treatment of coil embolization, when we pack the aneurysms and exclude them from the circulation, that was not an option in Alex's case. So the treatment for his aneurysm was a bit different than our normal ruptured aneurysms.
0: Did your treatment require any surgical procedures?
3: The cerebral angiogram.
0: To me, angiogram is a diagnostic tool. Is that a tool that's used to treat?
9: It is. So cerebral angiograms, initially, we call it a diagnostic cerebral angiogram because we're going in and we're looking. We're trying to find, where did the bleeding come from? Is there something that we're able to treat? Follow-up to that is another cerebral angiogram, where we can endovascularly embolize the aneurysm. And how we do that depends on what type of aneurysm it is.
0: Megan, is technology helping you in your work with strokes? Are things changing in how strokes are maybe identified, but certainly how they're treated?
9: There are significant changes with technology that have helped us, one, identify strokes sooner, mostly on the ischemic stroke side with large vessel occlusion detection through software programs. Regarding aneurysm treatment, a lot of technology in the fact that we have more tools to treat different types of aneurysms have been coming out more recently, which is very exciting as well.
0: Okay, can you recite to me now what BFAST means?
3: Oh, God. Not off the top of
0: Megan
3: my head.
0: Will in just a moment. It's something I think we should all learn.
9: I can take a crack at it, okay. Alex. So BFAST is a great acronym for recognizing signs and symptoms of stroke. B stands for balance, any sudden onset of loss of balance or incoordination while you're walking. E stands for eyes, so any sudden change in vision where you have vision loss or double vision. F stands for face, any one-sided facial drooping. A stands for arms, where there's drift or, you know, one arm is falling down to the ground. We also include the leg in there too, so one-sided weakness. S stands for speech, any changes in speech such as slurred speech, and or if you are not able to understand words or get the right words out. And T stands for time, but also for terrible headache. And so any time that there is a sudden onset of terrible headache with no known cause, it's time to call 911.
0: What's next for you, Alex?
3: In terms of which regard?
0: Your stroke and living your life.
3: Just keep on moving forward, keeping better track of my health. Like, I kept a fairly good track on it, but now I'm looking at it with a lot more depth and direction, making sure I'm keeping track of a lot more things that I hadn't.
0: What would a provider want to know from Alex going forward since he's had a stroke?
9: Alex has been very diligent in his follow-up as far as we follow-up imaging. Alex is so young, and so continued monitoring of these aneurysms that are treated and then also screening to make sure no new aneurysms form will be more of a lifelong process for him just because of his age. He's also very diligent about his blood pressures and managing his other health, and so that's something that, you know, he's already doing, and that would be something that we'd keep close eyes on.
0: So, Megan, May Stroke Awareness Month, what should people think about because I have a feeling if you're like me, stroke happens elsewhere, not to folks like Alex.
9: I think a really important take-home message is that stroke can happen to anyone at any time and at any age. And so if you notice anybody having stroke-like symptoms, the BFAST acronym is an excellent tool to use to not be afraid to sound the alarm and to get to the hospital quicker, better safe than sorry.
0: Alex, my thanks to you. I think it's not easy to tell a personal story like you have today, and I certainly wish you the best.
3: Absolutely. Thank you very much.
0: Alex Pierce, he's a stroke survivor, and he worked with the interventional neurology team at Essentia Health and is doing well. Megan, thanks to you, too. Thank you both for joining us on Main Street.
9: Thank you.
3: Thank you.
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0: This is Main Street on Prairie Public. I'm Craig Blumenschein. For those tasked with deciding the direction of Fargo's next stage of civic growth, they've delayed a highly important decision, and that's the topic of this week's regional news podcast, Prairie Beat.
11: I am here to remind you that we spent nearly 16 months working on this project, and continued delays concern me.
12: Well, hello there. I'm Eric Etheridge.
8: And I'm Danielle Webster. Welcome back to another episode of Prairie Beat.
12: If you're new to it, it's our weekly news podcast from us here at Prairie Public. Now, that voice you just heard in the cold open there may sound a bit familiar, especially if you have a really good short-term memory. That was Charlie Johnson, who we actually had on the pod last week, talking about the upcoming decision, I put in quotes, on Fargo's long-anticipated convention center.
8: Yes, Charlie spent about 13 years heading up Fargo-Moorhead's CVB and also served on the convention committee, which spent all those months floating several options for locations for this convention center. Last week, when you talked to Charlie, Fargo's city commission was weighing four different options. It was between Brewhalla, the Civic Center downtown, Shields Arena, and the Fargo Dome. And they had an informational session last week. This week, they were supposed to choose the location at their commission meeting.
12: Yeah, we should say that those locations were ranked by the committee in the order that you just spoke them there, Danielle. So if you're listening to us on Wednesday when this episode drops, that meeting took place last night. I know, Danielle, you were watching intently. Now, Charlie told me last week, and you could see it in his eyes. I felt it. You could feel the whole vibe that he was very concerned and almost telepathic about a decision not being made. The exact wording he used, actually, that they'd be quote unquote crazy if they didn't make a decision. And as it would turn out, they did not. The commission voted unanimously to put the decision off until at least June 22nd.
8: I know one of the things Charlie Johnson was concerned about, of course, is that, you know, all this work has been done under the current city commission. All the members of the commission were actually on the convention committee, and most of them attended all the meetings. And he said there really was no reason why they shouldn't be able to make a decision. And the looming issue, of course, too, is the election that's coming up on June 9th.
12: And the concern there, of course, would be, would the new mayor and city commission be seated before a decision was made?
8: Now, the reason the commission delayed the decision, they said, was because they still wanted to fully weigh the financial risk between the two locations. The Brewhalla spot and the Civic Center downtown are the two that they're looking at. Commissioner Denise Kolpak made the motion to delay the decision until June 22nd.
13: I've said from the beginning, an apples to apples, side by side financial impact for this very, very big decision has to be thoughtful and thorough. And right now, I sincerely do support both for different reasons. I still haven't seen the side-by-side financial, and part of that is because we didn't begin with the same inputs for both to get to the same outputs for both in how we look at that.
8: That motion was seconded by Commissioner Dave Pepcorn, and the commission ultimately voted unanimously to wait.
12: Now, Danielle, I know that the city of Fargo does have some budgetary concerns, so I guess this isn't the wildest thing I've ever heard when it comes to making large financial decisions on behalf of the citizens of this city, but it sure is cutting it pretty close when it comes to the seating of the new mayor and commission. Do I have any reason to be cynical?
14: Maybe. I mean, that is a good point, yes. But let's just make sure that we have the timeline correct so nobody gets confused. So between now and that June 22nd meeting, the current commission is supposed to be getting this side-by-side financial report from advisory firm Baker Tilly. The election will take place on June 9th. The new mayor and new commission will not be sworn in until July 6th. So in theory, does the commission have time to get this decision made? Yes, they do. And when Commissioner Kolpak made that motion, she did so with the caveat that the current commission is the one that needs to make the choice because they're the ones who've been in it this entire time.
12: Yeah, that totally makes sense. So even if they're a lame duck, so to speak, as long as they get it done before July the 6th, then the decision still could be made on their watch.
14: Yes.
12: And that really is crunch time. Now, I believe June 22nd is the final meeting of this commission. There is one more before then, right?
14: Yes. Mayor Mahoney actually asked the city attorney, Ian McLean, if they could get the financials in time for the meeting on June 8th.
15: They've been looking at this for several months by just curiosity for all the things you put in there.
16: Assuming they have to get some financial information from both proposal teams. Now, both proposal teams have been very diligent, and anytime we ask for anything, it is quickly given. They were giving some pushback on June 22nd, so I think if I said June 8th, which is really like a June 4th deadline, they'd say no.
12: All right. Well, it's looking like June 22nd is do or die time.
14: Yeah. And it's still anyone's guess, you know, which location it will end up being too, the Brujala or the Civic Center downtown. Rocky Schneider attended the meeting last night to make one more last pitch for the Civic Center location. He is executive director of the Downtown Community Partnership, and he is also administrator of the city's Business Improvement District.
17: This is something that took years of public input and planning so that neighboring properties and neighboring businesses can understand what the future of these areas are. That's why I look at this and see the Civic Center proposal is what the city has planned for. It's planned for years for that property to redevelop into something like this. That's why I'm here supporting that. I think as the BID administrator, we're prepared for that challenge as 90-95% of all convention centers are located in a business improvement district because you have to manage beyond the site.
14: Right before the unanimous vote, Mayor Mahoney said this decision will not only be one of the last decisions made by this commission, but probably the most important. So it really sounds, at least to me anyway, you know, despite the delay, the appetite really is there to make that decision on June 22nd.
15: Each proposal has great thoughts, great ideas of why theirs is better or worse. But what the commission really has to do is make a decision what makes best financial sense for the city. And I think the Baker Tilly is the final chapter we need. We've asked for that. I think as we sat on the committee, we asked for that. And with the 3% cap, it really makes every decision we make more critical.
14: In the end, Commissioner John Strand made a motion for a due diligence report for only the downtown Civic Center location. Commissioner Michelle Turnberg voted with Strand in support of that, but that motion was struck down 2-3. So the final vote for the full due diligence report was voted for unanimously, and that is what will be happening.
12: Okay, now, trying to read the tea leaves into that, that one really got my attention last night. John Strand's motion for the due diligence report, but only on the downtown Civic Center. Does that mean, like, they favor the downtown Civic Center and just want to dot the I's and cross the T's? Or are the financials sort of more in question with them?
14: It's really anyone's guess. You know, maybe he thinks he doesn't need any more information about the Brujala location and he really wants more on this one. It's anybody's guess. Whatever the case, that's not what they're going to be doing.
12: Yeah, so. One thing that we cannot do on this podcast or pretty much anybody on this planet can do is read the minds of the city commission here in Fargo, much as we would like to believe that we possibly can. All right, okay, so not just the convention center in Fargo, but lots happening around the state. What else have you and Todd and Dave been up to?
18: We have over $700 million worth of projects. That's almost double.
14: Well, road construction season has officially begun in North Dakota.
19: Eliminating the Iran nuclear threats, eliminating their ability to bring the world economy to its knees by controlling the Straits of Hormuz, and then eliminating their ability to create havoc with their proxy groups.
14: Congresswoman Julie Fedorchuk stopped in Fargo yesterday to meet with local business leaders, and I had the opportunity to ask her about a few other legislative things things going on in Washington, D.C. And the Democratic MPL of District 11 in Fargo has selected Adam Goldwyn to finish out the term of Representative Liz Conmee, who passed away in a plane crash about a month ago.
12: All right, certainly no shortage of news. So much for the slow summer months, right? All right, thank you, Danielle.
14: You bet. Be sure to tune in to Prairie Public for more news or check us out online at news.prairiepublic.org.
12: That'll do it for this week here on Prairie Beat. I'm Eric Etheridge.
14: And I'm Danielle Webster. We'll see you on The Beat next week.
0: That was the latest episode of our regional news podcast, Prairie Beat. 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And listen for new episodes each Wednesday. Still ahead on today's Main Street, Prairie Plates has the Fargo Burger Royale in its sights. Stay with us.
14: For Prairie Public, I'm Danielle Webster. Roughly 100 Minnesota farmers markets are accepting SNAP benefits this summer, making it easier for low-income families with children to buy healthy foods that can be costly at grocery stores. As Mike Moan reports, the markets are part of the Market Bucks initiative, which offers a dollar-for-dollar match of up to $10 for customers using EBT cards through the Supplemental Nutrition Assistance Program.
20: Rachel Holmes with the hunger relief organization The Food Group says it complements other summer programs that close gaps when eligible households struggle with nutrition access during non-school months.
21: And we know that more access to nutritious foods can reduce chronic illnesses, keeps medical costs down, and especially for children, access can support a healthier child growth.
20: She says items like fresh produce take a big chunk out of SNAP benefits when shopping at the supermarket, and participating farmers markets help families balance their food budgets more easily. Holmes says state support for Market Bucks remains steady, but federal aid for bigger matches has faded, meaning there's not a two-for-one match like previous summers. Local partners say they're working to help restore enhanced federal support. In the meantime, Holmes says SNAP households making use of the current match can open their kids' eyes when making purchases at their local farmers market.
21: Kids so often go to the farmers market with their parents and they look at all of these vegetables that they may not have seen before or may not know how to cook. So it's a really exciting time for families to be able to try new things.
20: Aside from the farmers market options, Minnesota households with kids can make use of Sunbucks over the summer. It's an income-based program that provides families with $100 per eligible school child to buy groceries when school isn't in session. Most are automatically enrolled because their families were approved for aid programs during the academic year. This is Mike Moen for Minnesota News Connection.
14: And the state of Minnesota wants to replace all its lead water service lines by 2033 at a cost of more than $1 billion. Moorhead has removed 30 of its 250 lead lines that connect water mains to buildings. Another 1,000 lines are deep underground, and the city isn't sure if they are also lead lines. Jake Long is with Moorhead Public Service. He says the city is waiting to inspect some lines until they work on other projects. He says it's due to cost.
22: Many of the areas that we have yet to inventory our plan for upcoming replacement projects. So that's really the best way to get eyes on, you know, what's actually in the ground.
14: Across Minnesota, about 90,000 lead lines have been found, with another 200,000 made of unknown material. For Prairie Public, I'm Danielle Webster.
23: Welcome to another edition of Prairie Plates here on Main Street. I'm Rick Guion. The segment's served weekly, and we always have special guests in. This week, we're going to talk about the 2026 Downtown Fargo Burger Royale, and we have Dan Altenburn in with H2M Brand House. But before we talk to Dan, I'd like to recap the Downtown Fargo One Bite Challenge, which I took part of this Saturday. 30 participating restaurants and bites to taste. It was a lot of fun, and I just wanted to highlight Little Brother in Downtown won Judge's Choice for their wings, and Pho Delicious won People's Choice Champion for delicious pho. So I thought I would mention that before we welcome Dan, and Dan is here. Dan, welcome.
24: Hey, thanks for having me. The wings at Little Brother won?
23: The wings.
24: Those wings are awesome.
23: They are.
24: That's a regular thing for me in my life.
23: It should be. They have they had a spicy variety and a sweet soy variety offered with a little salad on the side. Just absolutely delicious.
1: That sounds awesome. I'm jealous that I missed it, honestly, but now I'm going to go get wings today, so that helps.
23: Perfect. Well, we recently did a podcast at H2M Brand House, which is your ad agency, and now you're at Prairie Public, so welcome to my foodio.
1: Thank you for welcoming me into your foodio to talk about foodio. Well, but let's do this.
23: We're very nice here. Yes, and we're very nice here at Prairie Public, and we do like to talk about food. So, Dan, tell us a little bit about yourself. We like to get to know our guests.
1: Oh, geez. Hi, my name's Dan Altenburn, CEO at H2M Brand House. We are celebrating our 25th year in business, although I've been there for 20 years. Friends of mine started out before I joined that crew. It's been a fun, wild ride, but I'm a hometown guy. I grew up farming family out in Sabin, and went to Moorhead High. A lot of people left town. I stayed. I mean, I tried to leave a couple times, but I'm back.
23: And, we're glad you're back.
1: And I've been downtown working in some capacity, different jobs and businesses that I've started up. I've been downtown for at least 30 years, if not longer. So downtown Fargo, I've seen it change. I've seen it grow. I've seen the hiccups. But I'm just a big fan, and I love downtown Fargo. And every time someone pitches us an idea to move our offices outside of downtown, I don't even consider it. You know, I almost consider downtown Fargo a part of our culture. Almost, I wouldn't say employee, but a true partner to everything that we do, because it's part of our personality. So H2M, we've always invested in things to bring people downtown. I don't know if you remember the anniversary of the movie The Fargo. We blasted the movie on the side of the Radisson on the north side, and that was drawing people downtown. We did that for about 3 years, and then we had a live and local thing that happened downtown. We did that for 3 years. We had bands every Thursday night during the summer. But then we wanted to create something that's not regulated by the weather. And it was a brainstorm that happened about 4 or 5 years ago, because we're on our fourth annual, and the Burger Royale, the Burger Battle, came into play. And that's where we sit today.
23: Well, tell us about the Downtown Fargo Burger Royale.
1: Tell you about it. So this year we have 16 restaurants that are participating. We do call it, it's the fourth annual, the Burger Royale, a bite to the death. It happens through the whole month of June. And it's really where the restaurants get together and they come up with these awesome concoctions for burgers. And there are some regulations to it. They have to be some sort of blend with beef. But they're voted on. People go in and vote on these burgers, on the patty itself, on the bun, on the toppings, on the creativity, as well as customer service. There's these five categories. And it's everyone kind of gets jazzed about it now. So we're on our fourth. And we're just going to keep doing it. It takes a lot of work from my team, and I'm so sorry that it takes so much time, but it's fun once we get it all launched. We start talking about it in December every year, but no matter what we do in these 4 years, we are going down to the wire trying to get all the specifics from all the restaurants. And as you start to see what they're coming up with float across our email, you just can't help but kind of get excited. Some of the creations that have happened this year, I literally cannot wait to get out there and try some of these burgers. But it's really something to bring everybody together, draw people downtown, and go from place to place and sample three different restaurants in one outing, if you can, with friends. And we do it in June because it's kind of a transition. You know, college is out. Everybody's going to Lake now, but we want to continue to raise the awareness and bring people downtown if we can.
23: And this event is famous for having some really fun and exciting kickoffs. There's been a sports radio show from the Twin Cities, wrestling, live music, and this year, something fun at the Fargo Theater.
1: Yeah, we try to do something unique and creative for the kickoff of it. Yeah, the first year we brought up KFAN from Minneapolis, and we had them broadcasting live
24: at Beer and Fish. And then we brought in the local band Walking Phoenix, who then had written, I'd gotten to know those guys, and they wrote an original song for the Burger Royale. And the promotional video for that, given the specifics, is launching this week, but we're going to keep using that song. Thank you guys for letting us do that.
12: It's a good song.
24: Yeah, it's pretty great. And so this year, our kickoff event is at the Fargo Theater, June 1st, where we're, okay, what can we do? We tried some other things that didn't work out that we're going to try to do next year, but we're having a free screening of the Bob's Burger movie. If you're not a fan of Bob's Burgers, I want to know why you're not, because I think I watch it every day, and the movie is outstanding. But come in. We have passports this year, so that's a unique thing, where you can come to the Fargo Theater, get your Burger Royale passport. So as you go from restaurant to restaurant, they'll hand you a label. It shows that you ate that, you sampled that, you did your voting. And if you complete the passport, you turn it into H2M houses or else at some other locations we'll be announcing. And you get a free Burger Royale T-shirt. So that's kind of fun. So we're trying to just create the excitement to it. And you don't have to come in and watch the whole Bob's Burger movie. It's from 11 a.m. to 1:30 p.m. We'll start the movie at 11:30. Come in, rest a spell on a Monday because it's a Monday, and get your passport, have some popcorn, watch like 10 minutes. But then what I want you to do, then leave and go have a burger. That would be what we would want you to do with a group of friends.
12: We're chatting with H2M Brand House's Dan Altenburn about this year's Downtown Fargo Burger Royale. Now, Dan, last year I tried and ate all, was it 20 or 21 burgers?
24: No, we only had 19, didn't we? I don't think we've broken 19 yet. 19's our magic number right now.
12: Okay.
24: But ouch, how did that feel? Doing all 19. Have you recovered and you're ready to go into this June? You're going to do it all over again?
12: I'm not going to do all burgers, all of them this time.
24: We have designated you a burger ambassador this year.
12: Yes, you have.
24: So you're going to be posting about that, I would hope. So I guess the pressure's on for you to repeat that, hitting all 16 is what I'm hoping you'll do.
12: Well, I do get a badge, and so yes, that...
24: You do. And it was really expensive to make that. So I really hope you wear it with pride.
12: I think this year I'll probably try 5 or 6. But last year I tried them without the fries, a salad, but some of the fries are really good, like the Sidewinder fries at Rosewild.
24: Yeah.
12: So
24: yeah.
12: I had to have those. The fries at Beer and Fish are always really good. But
24: yes.
12: But tell us about some of the burgers this year. We have some of them listed, and I see some very, people get very creative with these. The Downtown Bismarck Burger Battle was 8 or 9 offerings this year. 16 this year, very creative, both cities. In fact, maybe we should have a city burger battle. That might be kind of fun. But
24: I don't think I could handle that. we're gonna stick downtown. I think there's a ton of burger battles that go on through the year. We're going to concentrate on downtown. And some of the ones I want to call out are just some of the restaurants that have stayed with us over they came with us on the first year, and they've been with us throughout. And I'm pretty sure they're going to stick with us as we continue to grow. Like Side Street Grill and Pub, the owners there have always been really quick to respond. Blarney Stone was actually the first restaurant we talked to see if anybody really cared if we would try this. So they're involved. But like Beer and Fish and Jail Beers and OB and Marge's, Mezzaluna, Noble, the old Broadway,

0: Mezzaluna, Noble, the old Broadway. I mean, these are the ones that really have always been the stable participants, and then we've been able to grow them as we continue. Some of the new ones that we have this year, Mezzaluna has added their second concept, the drawing room, which is down in the basement. If you guys haven't been to this little speakeasy-esque location, really recommend it. It's awesome. If you like the dark, if you really like it dark, because it's dark down there.
1: I do like the drawing room.
0: So do I. I like the dark. But they've got the drawing room has a, am I saying this right? Taleggio dip?
1: Taleggio. Close.
0: I can't say a lot of words right. But this is interesting. It's got a sherry, onion jam, Dijonese, American cheese, crispy prosciutto, and then it's in a cream sauce. And say that word again.
1: Prosciutto.
0: No, prosciutto.
1: Taleggio.
0: Taleggio cream sauce. So I think they cut it in half, and then you get to dip it in this cream sauce, which sounds fun, exciting, and filling. And that one maybe once that's one maybe you should share.
1: Interactive. You can play with your food.
0: Yes, we're promoting that. Whatever your mother said, put it out the window. We're promoting playing with your food this year. 7-1 Eateries, that theirs looks really cool, too. Do you want to describe that one? I mean, it looks fun, right?
1: The Edgy,
0: yeah, because that's got named for the main character of Fried Green Tomatoes. Have you seen that movie?
1: No, but I just watched a little clip on YouTube because I wasn't sure how to pronounce Edgy.
0: Edgy, yeah. So I've seen it probably 30 times. It's like an awesome show.
1: It's a great movie.
0: Yeah, it's a great show. So Edgy, it's named off of, I think it's Mary Sue Masterson's character. Look at me being a nerd.
1: Yes.
0: Double smashed patties, cornmeal fried green tomatoes, zesty pickle dip, and local sprouts on a brioche bun. And I want to try that one too. Are there others that stick out to you as you look through? I mean, Side Streets looks cool, too, because that's a wonton pickle burger that I might be the first one I try. It's a special blend of short ribs, brisket, and chuck arm roast hamburger, topped with cream cheese, pickle slices, Canadian bacon, Thai chili sauce, and deep-fried wonton strips on a French brioche bun.
1: Mm. None of these sound bad.
0: No, and that'd be horrible if we even said that. But they all do just look outstanding, and it's going to be hard to choose. You know, am I going to get through all 16? I'm sure going to try.
1: One of the things about these burger battles is you find really fun names for these burgers. Fig and Funk from Mezzaluna, the Cheese Louise from Noble Smokehouse, Wonton Pickle Burger from Side Street, Cherry in a Haystack from Rosewild. I mean, these businesses really go out for this event.
0: Yeah, it's fun to see. And some of them, after they become winners, not even the winners, there's some that have their burgers that come up during the battle, they become items on their menu. So that's fun to see. Like Sons of Norway won our Was it the very first one? No, the second one. And I think it's kind of famous now because it's their Lefse Crunch Burger.
1: Which is delicious.
0: Which is awesome. And it's become a mainstay over there. So just seeing that kind of seep through, you know, from the event, I don't know, is fulfilling the right word? I'm not sure. It just is a testament that people are having fun with it. They continue to be engaged. Plus our numbers, our participation, that people that come down we continue to see it increase. Like for this Bob's Burger thing we're having at the Fargo Theater on the 1st, the people that have recognized that, shared that, said they're interested in going, it's a pretty high number at this point.
1: Well, Dan, and you may have answered this a little bit previously, but just expand upon this a little bit. Why do an event like this? I mean, it's really got to be a lot of fun and a lot of work. But at the same time, I mean, personally, why do an event like this?
0: Number one reason that I personally do it is that I'm a huge supporter of downtown Fargo. And that's the number one reason.
1: Yeah.
0: And then I want to be able to have our agency involved in something that promotes downtown, promotes people discovering downtown Fargo, taking the time to come down to see what's really here. Sure, a little bit, it's marketing for my agency, but that's actually not the number one or even two reason that we're doing it.
1: Right.
0: As well, it's become part of the culture of the agency. It's like, it's our event, and it's fun for our team to be involved. We've created it. We're promoting it. It's something that we own that's just fun. At the same time, it's hitting my personal mission of raising awareness, again, downtown, bringing people downtown. And luckily, we've been able to come up with a concept. We didn't make up the concept. You know, there's a lot of cities doing it.

0: Sioux Falls, Bismarck, I mean, across the country. But I think we've really been able to kind of make it our own. And we've learned from our neighbors. Like, when before we kicked it off, we really talked to the Sioux Falls downtown individuals. I mean, I'm always surprised at how big of a downtown area that they have. I think they have 30 participants in there.
1: Wow.
0: It's insane. And I was like, if we had every restaurant downtown in this radius that we have to participate, because they have to have hoods and they'd be able to fry a burger, I think the top number that we can even get is like 22. You know, maybe 23 on a good day. So just to see Sioux Falls that has such big participation, I think they're on their 14th, 15th year of theirs.
1: Wow.
0: So that's fun to see it all.
1: Well, Dan, where can hungry folks find more information? I've noticed a website, maybe some social media.
0: Right. So the main website is Downtown Fargo.
1: DowntownFargoBurgerRoyale.com.
0: So, yeah, again, I want to talk about the passports that we have. We are handing them out at the kickoff event on the 1st, but passports are going to be available at every participating restaurant also. One of the other things that we did this year, we actually created – it's kind of silly that we didn't do this before, but we created, like, posters that every restaurant will have hanging either in their window or inside the restaurant that shows this is a Burger Royale battleground. So then that'll signify that, yep, go in there, try the burger. They'll have passports at all the restaurants if you want to participate. And, you know, even if you don't fill it all out, it's fun to have. And obviously they're going to become a collector's item, I would think, in the near future. As well, then we'll soon be posting, if you wanted to buy a Burger Royale t-shirt, those are going to be available to purchase. That goes up this week, because I don't think there's anything more fun than wearing a Burger Royale t-shirt as you go out and try the burgers. I think that sounds like a blast to me. Not trying to, you know, convince anyone, but I think that could be fun.
1: And to vote, there are table tents with QR codes at the participating restaurants.
0: So I'm so used to it, I don't want to take anything for granted. Thank you, Rick. Every restaurant then has either a tabletop or else they have voting cards. So even when people get them to go, if you get your food to go, there'll be a voting card within it. So the table tent and the voting card, each restaurant has their own QR code. And when you call up that QR code and vote, then you'll see the categories, and then you can vote 1 to 5 stars on each category, 5 being the best, you know, that type of ranking. And then we take all that information in when June completes, tally the votes. There is a formula based upon it. It isn't the most popular, but we are having categories of which restaurant got the most votes this year, what was the most popular, what had the best patty, those type of special call-outs. But, I mean, a restaurant's not going to win just because they had the most votes. It's still going to be based on quality, and there's a formula attached to that. And so I want restaurants to know that too. You know, there's some that are going to be more popular that just by people attending, but that's not how the winner comes out. It really is based on the overall quality of the votes.
1: And if you want to check out all the burgers, go to DowntownFargoBurgerRoyale.com. Dan, anything else you'd like to add about this year's Downtown Fargo Burger Royale?
0: I'm excited to kick it off finally. We've been working on it literally for 7 months. It's finally, we're at launch time. When it launches, because we're still doing work this week to get all the right information out there, because we just took in new information from restaurants 5-6 days ago. So my team, as well as myself, we're excited. Just June 1st hits. We sit back now, and we just watch the activity grow from that. So I'm really excited to just kind of get it all going, excited for people to go out there and try these burgers. I've formed good friendships with a lot of these restaurants.
1: I bet.
0: And they give me feedback, because we're not doing this in a bubble. We really want to be able to talk to them, what's best, what should we do better next year. We get kind of the anticipation of it actually, you know, launching. It's exciting.
1: Dan Eltenburn with H2M Brand House, thanks for coming in today. It's been great talking with you. I'm looking forward to trying some of these burgers.
0: Do you have one that you're going to try first?
1: I think the one at Nicole's Fine Pastry and the one at Rose Wild.
0: Yeah, we should call out Nicole's, because they're one of the new ones. Which one is that? Is that the Le Matin?
1: Yes.
0: Because the Le Matin, which I think the chef had said is morning in French. Mm. So that's a house-made all-butter croissant. 75-25 local black Angus ground beef, jalapeno bacon, fried egg, Gruyere, pickled shallots, dressed frise. Is that how you say that?
1: Frise, it's like a lettuce, yep.
0: Oh, there you go, Nicole's tomato marmalade. I might go over there and see what's going on over there. Thanks, Rick.
1: Well, Dan, thanks for coming in today. This has been another edition of Prairie Plates here on Main Street. I'm Rick Eon. We'll talk to you next week.
2: If you are listening to the 3 p.m. broadcast of Main Street, stay tuned for All Things Considered with a story from the occupied West Bank, where Israeli settlers are forcing Palestinian farmers from land their families have cultivated for generations. NPR follows one Palestinian man pushed from his land and the Israeli settlers now swimming in its waters. That's on All Things Considered, beginning at 4 p.m. Central, 3 p.m. Mountain, right after Main Street. Then tonight on Travel with Rick Steves, explore the impressive history of the largest island in Greece, learn how European blackbirds are adapting to the modern world, and hear what author Mark Adams discovered while cruising in Alaska. Travel with Rick Steves airs tonight at 8 p.m. Central, 7 p.m. Mountain on Prairie Public. And in baseball, the Minnesota Twins beat the Chicago White Sox in a 5-3, 11-inning thriller Tuesday night. Brooks Lee delivered the big hit with a bases-clearing double in the 11th as Minnesota won its fifth game in six outings. The Twins are at it again against the White Sox. First pitch is set for 6:40 p.m. tonight.
3: This is Dakota Datebook for May 27th. Bismarck is home to a house inspired by the work of Frank Lloyd Wright. The beige brick house, built in 1963 and 64, is of the Usonian design. These modest houses represent Wright's ideals in construction, in part because they are bound to nature and responsive to the lives of their inhabitants. Wright's Taliesin Estate was his laboratory of organic architecture, and the Taliesin Residence, a UNESCO World Heritage Site, is the heart of the buildings Wright designed from 1897 to 1959. His apprentices lived, worked, and studied with him at Taliesin. Ralph and Marjorie Thompson purchased the land for the Bismarck House in 1954. They were interested in architecture, and they hoped to have a local architect design their home. They asked their friend and local architect, Donald Freshley, but he was too busy. Unsure of what to do, they decided to check in with Frank Lloyd Wright. They wrote to him in late 1958, requesting his services. Eugene Messelink, his secretary, wrote back, requesting a list of what they wanted and needed, with information and photos of the land. However, Wright died a few months later. 4 days after his death, the Thompsons received a letter stating that the lot was small, but that the Frank Lloyd Wright Foundation was willing to accept the commission. After some discussion, they agreed to have their home designed by Taliesin Architects. In keeping with Wright's sensibilities, the house does not have a basement. It features a swept-back gable roof and brick terrace, and the angle of the windows lets in sunlight from sunrise to sunset. Inside, there are touches of Philippine mahogany. The floors are concrete and have the same red pigment as the exterior. Along the north wall of the study are 28 American Indian stone implements mortared into the brick. These items were gathered by the owner. He obtained the architect's approval before asking the mason to include them. The Thompson House is not listed in the National Register of Historic Places, but has been recognized as eligible. It serves as a reminder that many homes are unique, with their own history marking the development of our communities. Today's Dakota Datebook is written by Sarah Walker. I'm Merrill Pepcorn.
4: Dakota Datebook is produced in cooperation with the State Historical Society of North Dakota, with funding from Humanities North Dakota.

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1: Hi, I'm Aisha Roscoe, the host of Weekend Edition Sunday. 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
2: And that's it for this Wednesday edition of Main Street here on Prairie Public. We are deeply grateful that you've spent time with us today. Tomorrow on the show, as North Dakota voters prepare for the June primary, we look at the state's evolving election system and the political debate surrounding voting access and election security. That'll be on A Closer Look with the Monitor. And what's your strategy to keep your email safe? We'll talk about that with our tech expert, George Peck. 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

cloudy tonight. Lows in the upper 50s to the upper 60s. Tomorrow on Thursday, partly cloudy, windy west. Highs in the upper 80s to the upper 90s. And Thursday night, partly cloudy skies. Lows expected to be in the 60s. Your Friday should be partly cloudy and windy west and central. Highs in the mid 80s to the mid 90s. That's your weather from member-supported Prairie Public. Coming up next hour, All Things Considered.

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1: You got to show up. You got to talk to people. You might not win the first time out, but you got to be there and compete.
2: Democrats are suddenly eyeing Texas as a potentially winnable Senate seat.
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2: 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I'm Scott Detrow.
3: And I'm Juana Summers. Ahead, we'll hear how much voters are thinking about gas prices as they begin to weigh the choices they'll make this fall.
4: I hear people on the East Coast and the Midwest paying $3 a gallon when I'm paying $5.50 for the same gas.
2: And can you spell the word sophrosyne? 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
3: Know who can, though? The kids competing in this year's Scripps National Spelling Bee.
5: I really like the word sophrosyne. It's spelled S-O-P-H-R-O-S-Y-N-E.
2: Plus, we will hear what it is like to record yourself during hours of chores to help teach robots those skills.
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6: Live from NPR News in Washington, I'm Ryland Barton. President Trump says Iran is negotiating on fumes and insists the midterm elections won't make him rush into a deal to end the war. He continues to say a deal is near. Over the weekend, he even declared that Tehran had largely negotiated a settlement, but the negotiations are clearly still in flux. Trump wants a deal to reopen the Strait of Hormuz and provide him a credible argument that Iran's nuclear capability has been diminished. Yesterday's runoff elections in Texas saw three incumbent members of Congress defeated. That includes Republican Senator John Cornyn, the second U.S. senator to lose in as many weeks. NPR's Stephen Fowler reports on the results.
7: Embattled Attorney General Ken Paxton handily won the runoff and will face Democrat James Tallarico in November. Paxton's got Trump support, but also numerous legal and personal scandals. So his victory makes the race more competitive and likely more expensive than it's already been, with well over $100 million spent so far. On the Democratic side, voters opted for new leadership in a pair of safe districts. Christian Menefee emerged in a member-on-member battle against the much older Representative Al Green for a Houston area seat, and former Representative Colin Allred won the nod for a seat in the Dallas area, defeating current Representative Julie Johnson. Stephen Fowler, NPR News.
6: Alabama is asking the Supreme Court to allow it to use a congressional map favoring Republicans in this year's elections, despite a lower court's ruling that the map intentionally discriminates against black people. The lower court ordered Alabama to use a court-ordered map with two districts with large black populations. The appeal is the latest development following last month's Supreme Court ruling weakening the Voting Rights Act. The American Cancer Society is now adding blood testing in its screening recommendations for colorectal cancer. NPR's Yuki Noguchi reports.
8: The Cancer Society, along with the influential U.S. Preventative Services Task Force, already recommends adults with no family history of colon cancer to begin getting colonoscopy screenings at age 45. But people are getting diagnosed with the disease at earlier ages, often at advanced stages. It's now the top cancer killer among those under age 50. Yet colorectal cancers are slow growing and highly treatable if caught early. So the American Cancer Society is changing its guideline to add a blood test screening. Technologies that use chemical or genetic markers to detect cancers are improving the ability to identify and treat the disease generally. Yuki Noguchi, NPR News.
6: The typical CEO compensation package rose nearly 6% in 2025 to $17.7 million as company boards rewarded their top executives for bigger profits and higher stock prices. The median employee salary at those companies increased less to $89,744, a 4.7% increase. This is NPR News.
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10: 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From the newsroom, I'm Danielle Webster. A pipeline project that would ship natural gas from the Bakken to the Cheyenne is not operational. It's called the Bakken Express. Justin Kringsted is executive director of the North Dakota Pipeline Authority.
11: Physically, construction was completed and targeting an in-service at the beginning of this month, the beginning of May. My understanding is that it's not in full commercial service yet. Now, there's some commercial terms and things that are still being worked on between the various parties. So physically ready to be put into service, commercially not flowing gas to my knowledge at this time.
10: That pipeline is seen as one way to get natural gas out of the Bakken to help prevent flaring and to help maintain oil production. Looking at current temperatures across the state this hour, sunny skies in Williston, 92 degrees. Minot, partly sunny in 93. Mostly sunny in Bismarck-Mandan, 90 degrees. Dickinson, mostly sunny in 85. Grand Forks and East Grand Forks, partly sunny, 88. Devil's Lake, mostly sunny, 84. Sunny in Fargo-Moorhead, 93 degrees. Jamestown, we've got sunny skies, 88 degrees. The rest of today, partly cloudy, windy west. Highs in the mid-80s to mid-90s. Partly cloudy tonight. Lows in the upper 50s to upper 60s. Your Thursday should be partly cloudy, windy west. Highs in the upper 80s to upper 90s. And Thursday night, partly cloudy skies, lows in the 60s. Your Friday is looking to be partly cloudy, windy west and central, highs in the mid-80s to the mid-90s. 6 minutes past the hour for Prairie Public, I'm Danielle Webster. Now coming up next on All Things Considered, Democrats are looking for a path to winning more congressional seats in the future. One way may be to court more rural voters. Stay with us.

0: 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I'm Scott Detrow.
1: And I'm Juana Summers. Democrats see an opportunity now that Ken Paxton, a controversial MAGA loyalist, is the Republican nominee for Senate in Texas. But even with their preferred Republican on the ballot, Democrats still face major headwinds in Texas's midterm elections. One solution, as NPR's Mara Liasson reports, may be for Democrats to court rural voters in red states.
2: Losing red state rural voters is not a new problem for Democrats. They've been losing them for a very long time.
3: Democrats, ever since Obama, actually, have been hemorrhaging rural votes. And particularly for Senate races, but also for a number of congressional and presidential races.
2: That's pollster Celinda Lake, originally from rural Montana. She's watched as the Republican advantage with rural voters grew from a relatively narrow 5-point advantage in 2000 to a whopping 25-point edge for Trump with rural voters in 2024. Lake recently conducted a poll of 600 likely general election voters from rural areas in battleground states. And what these voters identified in the poll by first name only had to say about Democrats is damning. Here's Tony F.
4: Out of touch with what I call middle America.
2: And John B.
5: They're lost in space. They have no platform. All they want to do is spend money and give stuff away.
2: Celinda Lake.
3: The Democratic brand is in terrible shape in rural America. That's our biggest thing, is we have to repair our brand. But their level of dissatisfaction is very high. And Trump's numbers are much lower than they have been in the past.
2: And that's the opportunity for Democrats, says Lake. Rural voters still favor Republicans, but they're angry about tariffs, about higher prices for gasoline and fertilizer and groceries. Her takeaway from the poll is that Democrats should be running to keep rural hospitals open and insulin prices down. In other words, Democrats don't have to change their positions to win rural voters. They just have to fight harder for what they already believe in.
3: Our bigger problem is not that we are perceived to be too woke, but that we're perceived to be too weak. We need to stand up to pharmaceutical companies who are despised in rural America, stand up to data centers who are despised in rural America, stand up to the tech bros who are despised in rural America.
2: According to Dee Davis, the president of the Center for Rural Strategies, the group that commissioned this poll, Democrats have no one but themselves to blame for the hole they're in.
6: If they hadn't abandon rural America and put the resources somewhere else, they might be in better shape right now.
2: Davis says Democrats believed they could win without rural votes.
6: I don't think it's worked out the way they expected.
2: For Davis, there's no downside to trying to woo rural voters. After all, college-educated urban voters also care about health care, gas prices, and jobs. The strategy Davis thinks Democrats should adopt is not rocket science.
6: You got to show up. You got to talk to people. You might not win the first time out, but you got to be there and compete.
2: Democrats' problems in this year's midterms may be daunting, but a few years from now, the problems will be even worse.
7: By the time 2031 rolls along, estimates from the American Redistricting Project show that blue states could be at risk of losing 11 congressional districts.
2: That's Lucas Holtz, who does electoral analysis for the center-left think tank Third Way. After the 2030 census, Congress will be reapportioned according to population. That means states that have declining populations, like Michigan, Wisconsin, Pennsylvania, will get fewer congressional seats, and that means fewer electoral college votes, while states that gain population will get more congressional seats and more electors.
7: With the bulk of those going to the South in states like Texas, Florida and Georgia and North Carolina.
2: After the 2030 census, Democrats can't hope to win a majority of House seats or a majority of electoral college votes if they can't win more support from voters in rural parts of what are now red states. Mara Liasson, NPR News.
0: Bangladesh is grappling with its largest measles outbreak in decades. As NPR's Gabriella Emanuel reports, there are more than 67,000 suspected cases and more than 500 deaths since mid-March.
8: Mohammed Kamal says, until a few weeks ago, his 2-year-old daughter was a happy, carefree child.
9: My daughter could walk and play. She was doing very well and was very cheerful.
8: Then she got measles. It started with the classic symptoms, a fever and rash. But soon she was vomiting and had diarrhea. Kamal spoke in Bengali from his daughter's bedside.
9: Once she fell ill, she became completely bedridden. She couldn't even open her eyes.
8: He says it's been hard to get her medical care.
9: I visited four hospitals before finally getting admitted to this one.
8: Two hospitals near the family's home in eastern Bangladesh could not provide the level of care she needed. So the family traveled several hours to the capital, Dhaka. Kamal says the first two hospitals there were so overwhelmed they had no space for more patients. Scenes like this one are playing out all over the country. Some medical facilities have resorted to putting two measles patients in one bed. Others have patients on the floor, and still others are unable to isolate measles patients, even though the virus is among the most contagious. A United Nations report says this has all been compounded by shortages in medications and staffing. At the Bangladesh Shishu Hospital in the capital, Dr. Riaz Mobarak says administrative rooms are being converted to patient rooms.
10: So we just say the doctors, you will move around in other places if you need to see and discuss something. But these doctors' rooms were given to the measles children.
8: The vast majority of the sick and dead are children under five, and the virus can take a particular toll on malnourished and undernourished kids. That describes more than a quarter of children in Bangladesh, according to the United Nations Children's Fund, or UNICEF. And it describes the majority of the young patients at Mubarak's hospital.
10: Most of the children are from the poor economic class.
8: The seed of this outbreak was planted in 2024. That's when an interim government decided to revamp the country's widely praised vaccine program. The overhaul didn't go well. There were bureaucratic delays and vaccines didn't get ordered. Rana Flowers from UNICEF spoke at a press conference.
11: Let's be very clear. The failure to order vaccines was not the result of no money in the Ministry of Health. The funding was in the budget.
8: But without ordering the vaccines, the supply of shots dried up and immunization campaigns were postponed. Flowers says she warned the interim government more than 10 times, telling them she was worried about an impending health crisis. But those warnings went unheeded. And in March this year, measles cases spiked. Flowers says a new government was elected in February. And this Ministry of Health has acted quickly.
11: It's all hands on deck, and it's the whole ministry behind this.
8: It launched a mass vaccination campaign, reaching 18 million children in a little over a month. Flowers has been impressed.
11: The response was immediate. It was hard-hitting from the ministry. For that, I am very grateful.
8: Still, experts say it could take a month or more to see the impact of the immunization campaign. And they worry the virus will spread even further in that time, especially since it's a school vacation week and many families in Bangladesh are traveling. Gabriela Emanuel, NPR News.
0: That story was co-reported with Ali Asif Shawone.
1: Hip-hop pioneer Rob Bass died last week after a battle with cancer. And if you were on a dance floor in the late 80s and 90s, anywhere from middle school to the club, odds are this song made you move.
0: Along with his musical partner and childhood best friend, DJ Easy Rock, who died in 2014, Rob Bass mixed hip-hop and house music in the breakthrough hit in 1988, It Takes Two.
12: I wanna rock right now. And I came to get down. I'm not internationally known, but I'm known to rock the microphone.
1: Bass may not have been internationally known when he recorded those lines, but he certainly was after It Takes Two. A memorial post on his Instagram account reads, "Beyond the stage, he was a loving father, family man, friend, and creative force whose impact will never be forgotten."
0: The chart-topping song catapulted the duo into hip-hop stardom, and its beat and lyrics spread across the culture.
1: Jay-Z channeled It Takes Two on his feature in Snoop Dogg's I Wanna Rock.
13: Hold up, I want to rock right now. The name is Hov and I came to shake the town.
0: So did the Black Eyed Peas and the song Rock That Body.
1: And it popped up in TV shows and films like The Proposal with Sandra Bullock and Ryan Reynolds.
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0: In a 1990 interview with Slammin' Rap Video Magazine, Rob Bass and DJ Easy Rock talked about the inspiration for their sound.
16: Well, I feel like the music is hype. 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
17: I want to move you. Let the beats just groove you. Clap your hands. Don't front. Cause this is what you want. Get on the dance floor.
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2: 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Now, coming up next on All Things Considered, in a West Bank spring where Palestinians used to water their flocks, Israeli settlers now swim. And the 2025 Scripps National Spelling Bee champ shares what it takes to spell it right in 2026. Stay with us.

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1: 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I'm Scott Detrow.
2: And I'm Juana Summers. In the occupied West Bank, Israeli settlers are forcing Palestinian farmers from land their families have cultivated for generations. Since the start of the war in Gaza, Israel's government has approved new settlements at a record rate and has also armed Israeli settlers, who are often protected by the Israeli military. The United Nations documents a record number of attacks by settlers, mainly focused on taking agricultural fields from Palestinians. NPR's Ruth Sherlock tells the story of one Palestinian pushed from land around an important spring and an Israeli settler who now swims in these waters.
3: We meet Palestinian farmer Hamail as he tends to his beehives on a small patch of land sandwiched between a mall and high-rise buildings on the outskirts of Ramallah City. He has them here, he says, to keep them safe from Israeli settlers.
4: We put our boxes between the houses because if we put it in the mountains, they will steal it.
3: Hamail asks NPR only to use his last name because he fears further settler attacks. He checks the health of the queen in each hive as the bees fly around him. They are all Hamail has left. He used to own a farm near his home village of Kufr Malik in the occupied West Bank. He had 6 employees until, he says, he was forced off the land by settlers.
4: Now they damage our life completely.
3: Even before, he says, settlers would bring sheep to destroy his crops.
4: They eat our plants. They damage our irrigation system.
3: He says his family farmed that land for generations. It was fed by water from a nearby spring, Ain Samia, where he learned to swim as a child.
4: All of our memories, our stories, our father's stories, grandfather's stories, it's around the water, the sheep, the agriculture. So it's our soul.
3: During the war in Gaza, with so many soldiers deployed to the front, Israel loosened its gun license laws for Israelis and gave settlers automatic rifles. Now, Hamail says, accessing his land has become simply too dangerous.
4: If you go there, you are not safe. Maybe you will be killed. Many people killed when they go to their fields.
3: We say goodbye to Hamail and drive through the occupied West Bank towards his land. Everywhere here, Israeli flags, settlement after settlement after settlement. This road is pretty empty except for police vehicles, military vehicles, security vehicles, the odd car. It does not feel normal here. We reach Hamail's fields, and NPR's West Bank producer, Noha Musle, points to a handful of prefabricated buildings on a hilltop.
5: See the outpost?
3: This is where the settlers that Hamail says attacked him live. A canvas shade, decorated with bunting and Hebrew writing, stands beside the spring where Hamail would swim. Today, it's Israeli settlers enjoying the waters.
6: Hello, you're here.
7: How are you? I'm Ruth.
3: We approach a woman as she's leaving.
6: But do you understand me well? Because my English is not so good.
3: She's called Noah, a settler who looks in her mid-30s, who refuses to give her family name. She says she finds the spring to be a beautiful place.
6: I like it very much because it's... First of all, it's a great water. It's very nice to be inside and do have this nice coffee. And I just needed a break from life.
3: She points to the Israeli settler outpost that Hamail says he was attacked from.
6: And we have amazing people that live over there and over there and over there, every single hill. and they're watching us and they're helping us to be here.
3: I tell her about Palestinian Hamel's situation.
7: This land in front of us was his. They came and they forced him from the land.
6: I don't like anyone in the world to be, how you say, in Mitsuka. That you won't be able to feed his family, okay? But I think that if we are here, so you should study the history of this place. I think that this is belong to us, to the Jewish people. God is with us and he wants us to be here.
3: When we leave the area, a large white SUV starts following us, bumper to bumper.
5: He is a settlement guard.
3: He drives behind us like this for miles on an empty road before apparently deciding we are not a threat. We ask Palestinian Hamel about the settler claims that this land rightfully belongs to Jews. The problem, he answers, is that when they make this argument, they are also holding a gun. So he says, there's no discussion. Ruth Sherlock, NPR News, Ein Samir in the occupied West Bank.
1: This week, some of the youngest spellers in the country are competing one letter at a time at the Scripps National Spelling Bee.
8: I really like the word sophrosyne. It's spelled S-O-P-H-R-O-S-Y-N-E.
2: That's the 2025 Scripps National Spelling Bee champion, 14-year-old Faizan Zaki. That's spelled
8: F-A-I-Z-A-N-Z-A-K-I.
1: He is from Allen, Texas.
8: When I won my school spelling bee for the first time in first grade, it was just such an amazing experience. I mean, it was a small accomplishment in the grand scheme of things, but for me, it was really the motivator that pushed me for the rest of my journey.
2: Zaki says his parents initially encouraged him to participate in spelling bees.
8: But as I grew older, I realized that I really was pretty good at this, and I had the capability to go beyond what my parents wanted me to do.
1: Spelling became his focus, and breaking down words became his mission.
2: Zaki made his first appearance at the Scripps National Spelling Bee in 2019.
8: So I think I got around like 300th place, so it definitely wasn't my best finish, but nonetheless, I wasn't discouraged by that.
1: By 2024, Zaki found himself in the midst of a finals lightning round.
9: Sheen Talante.
10: S-C-I-N-T-I-L-L-A-N-T-E.
2: The top two contenders spelling as many words as they can.
9: Bruhat. You correctly spelled a total of 29 words. Faizan. You correctly spelled a total of 20 words. That means that Bruhat Soma, you are the 2024.
1: Zaki was the runner-up.
8: While I hadn't been expecting to even go to the finals, it definitely was heart-crushing.
2: The summer after his loss was wall-to-wall words, preparing himself to be the last speller on stage.
1: And finally, in 2025...
9: Éclaircissement.
11: Éclaircissement. E-C-L-A-I-R-C-I-S-S-E-M-E-N-T. Éclaircissement.
12: That is correct!
8: That year... there was a lot of pressure on me to win. After getting second the previous year, a lot of people expected me to replicate my finish or even do better. And that pressure did put a lot on me.
2: For spellers who might find themselves in the final round of the B, Zaki has some words of wisdom.
8: Just try not to be nervous. Stay calm. Especially to the spellers, you all have been preparing for so long for this moment.
1: And to this year's contestants, good L-U-C-K.
2: Nailed it. This is NPR News.
13: Bagels are on a roll out west. Hour-long lines of bagel shops and private equity investments.
14: New Yorkers and Northeasterners who went to other places in the country and brought their standards for bagels with them was the perfect match for local entrepreneurs.
13: I'm Kai Rizdal, the Bagel Economy, next time on Marketplace.
15: Listen to Marketplace this evening at 6 Central, 5 Mountain, right here on Prairie Public. Good afternoon. 29 minutes past the hour. It's All Things Considered on member-supported Prairie Public. From the newsroom, I'm Danielle Webster. The leadership of the North Dakota Public Service Commission was honored with the Patriot Award by the employer support of the National Guard and Reserve. The award was given to Commissioners Randy Christman, Sherry Haugen-Hoffert, and Jill Kringstead, as well as PSC Executive Director Brian Johnson. Rob Keller is the ESGR State Vice Chair.
12: The Patriot Award recognizes something greater more than compliance. It recognizes employers and their supervisors, and who go above and beyond, leaders who understand that military service creates stronger employees, stronger organizations, and ultimately a stronger nation as well.
15: PSC legal counsel Chris Martins nominated the commission's leadership for that award. He said he's proud to be a member of the North Dakota National Guard.
16: My career has just gone places I never thought it would because of this organization, and none of that would be possible without your continued support. In honor of you continuing the North Dakota legacy of patriotism, I wanted to nominate you for this award and to say thank you for your support.
15: A group of legislators and candidates from the populist wing of the Republican Party held a news conference at the Capitol to criticize Governor Armstrong for funding candidates that did not receive the support of the local party conventions. That event was held outside Armstrong's office in the Capitol's Memorial Hall. Hazleton Republican Senator Jeff Magrum.
17: This press conference was called because it is our constitutional duty to educate the public by making everyone aware that the governor is attempting to take over the legislative assembly by recruiting and funding candidates with dark money against the district-endorsed Republican candidates.
15: Magrum said there isn't enough time to mount a court challenge on state constitutional grounds, so he said he was appealing to voters to cast their votes against those supported by Armstrong. Armstrong later told reporters he had been raising money for the candidates he supports, and he says that support doesn't come with strings attached.
18: The string is do your job. That's it. I served in the state Senate. I know how important the legislative branch is. I served in Congress. I know how important that legislative branch is. I'm supporting people that I think are serious candidates that are coming here for serious reasons. That's the only thing I ask.
15: The primary is June 9th. And the state of Minnesota wants to replace all its lead water service lines by 2033 at a cost of more than $1 billion. Moorhead has removed 30 of its 250 lead lines that connect water mains to buildings. Another 1,000 lines are deep underground, and the city isn't sure if they are also lead lines. Jake Long is with Moorhead Public Service. He says the city is waiting to inspect some lines until they work on other projects. He says it's due to cost.
19: Many of the areas that we have yet to inventory our plan for upcoming replacement projects. So that's really the best way to get eyes on, you know, what's actually in the ground.
15: Across Minnesota, about 90,000 lead lines have been found, with another 200,000 made of unknown material. A look at current conditions across the state this hour. Mostly sunny in Williston, 92 degrees. Mostly sunny in Minot, 93. Mostly sunny and 95 degrees at Minot Air Force Base. Mostly sunny in Bismarck-Mandan, 90 degrees. Mostly sunny in Dickinson, 85. Grand Forks and East Grand Forks, partly sunny, 88. Grand Forks Air Force Base, sunny and 89 degrees. Mostly sunny in Devil's Lake, 84. Fargo-Moorhead, sunny, 93. Jamestown, sunny skies, 88 degrees. Partly cloudy tonight, lows in the upper 50s to the upper 60s. Your Thursday tomorrow, partly cloudy, windy west. Highs in the upper 80s to the upper 90s. Your Thursday night, partly cloudy, lows in the 60s. Your Friday should be partly cloudy, windy west and central. Highs in the mid 80s to the mid 90s. And on Saturday, we're looking at partly cloudy and windy conditions. Showers and thunderstorms likely west. A chance of showers and thunderstorms northwest and central. Lows in the mid-50s to the mid-60s, and highs in the 80s to the lower 90s. Now keep it tuned to Prairie Public in about 10 minutes here. We'll have another installment from the Upper Midwest Newsroom. Two podcasters from the Upper Midwest have turned their love of Magic the Gathering, that game, into a Minneapolis-based production business. So we'll have more on that coming up at 44 minutes past. But first, coming up next, Americans are paying a lot more for gas than they were a year ago. Coming up, voters in swing states talk about how this issue is affecting their lives and what they expect their leaders to do about it. It's 35 minutes past the hour. 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I'm Danielle Webster.

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1: 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I'm Scott Detrow.
2: And I'm Juana Summers. Gas prices have fallen slightly in recent days, but a gallon of regular is still well over a dollar more than it was this time last year. NPR senior political correspondent Tamara Keith checked in with voters she's following as a part of a project that we're calling Swing Shift. They all live in swing states and have a history of voting for candidates from both parties.
3: How much is a gallon of gas? It depends on where you live.
4: Gas was $4.37 a gallon.
5: Gasoline in the Philadelphia, Pennsylvania area, the region, is roughly around $4.25.
6: Gas was $4.30 a gallon.
7: Currently in Georgia is like $3.90.
8: I think I just paid $3.89.
9: $4.69 for the cheap gas. For the cheap gas.
3: That was Colleen, John, Evan, Gerald, Jason, and Teresa. We agreed not to use their full names so they could speak freely about politics and their economic situations without fear of personal or professional repercussions. Lee lives in Nevada, where gas prices are even higher.
10: I hear people on the East Coast and the Midwest paying $3 a gallon when I'm paying $5.50 for the same gas.
3: He's upset that gas prices are so much higher out west and blames Democrats for that. He voted for former President Joe Biden in 2020, but switched to President Trump in 2024. Yes, Trump started the war with Iran, but Lee points out prices were even higher 4 years ago.
10: It's time we finally take care of Iran, get them handled. And if we have to deal with the high gas prices for a couple months, so be it.
3: Earlier this month, gas prices spiked in the Midwest. It was a combination of problems with refinery operations and high global oil prices. That's unfortunately when Michelle in Michigan went to fill up her tank.
11: It was $4.96 per gallon. Wow.
3: This was regular unleaded at one of the cheapest stations around. She swung to Trump in 2024 and is living on a fixed income.
11: I feel very frustrated and kind of shocked when I think about it. I know many, just speaking to the many that were at the station filling up, that was a conversation.
3: Teresa lives outside of Pittsburgh. She's been shopping around for the best gas prices and is already worried what heating her home will cost this winter. She voted for Trump in 2024 and says this is going to affect her vote in November.
12: I'm just really going to watch and look at these candidates more carefully to see who I feel is going to be more responsive to our needs and to be able to help out the middle class, because right now we are suffering.
3: Colleen, also in Pennsylvania, voted for former Vice President Kamala Harris in 2024. She says she's thinking about what she may have to give up to keep filling the tank.
13: Telling my kiddos we have to cut back on some stuff so that we can pay to put gas in the car and get from point A to point B.
3: She doesn't feel like political leaders are showing enough concern.
13: I don't know. I guess their pockets are deeper than mine. So yeah, maybe I should start thinking more about politics as I fill up.
3: In a recent NPR PBS News Marist poll, 81% of respondents said current gas prices are a strain on their household budget. Tamara Keith, NPR News.
1: California's Santa Rosa Island, off the coast of Santa Barbara, is home to one of the world's rarest pine trees, the Santa Rosa Island Torrey Pine.
14: They're on a part of the island that's fairly windy, so they have, to me, sort of a beautiful windswept appearance to them.
1: This is Heather Schneider, Director of Conservation and Research at the Santa Barbara Botanic Garden.
14: From a distance, they make this beautiful mosaic of green canopy and these rocky canyons. And they're just these giants in a place that doesn't have a lot of tall trees.
1: These giants had to contend with an existential threat this month, a huge wildfire that tore through about a third of the island. The flames threatened the Santa Rosa Island Torrey Pines, along with other rare plants found nowhere else on the planet. The wildfire is now nearly contained. And I asked Schneider how it felt watching this island burn, knowing how many rare species call it home.
14: It was hard. It definitely tugs at the heartstrings when such a special place that is unique on the globe is imperiled like this, and just all the special plants and animals that occur nowhere else in the world, and wondering how they're going to fare in response to this.
1: Any sense of how the pines are?
14: The good news is that preliminary data and drone footage show that it was probably mostly a low-intensity fire burning invasive annual grasses in the understory of the trees. It doesn't look like the fire got up into the crown, which is really important for minimizing damage, although it looks like some of the trees probably did experience a little bit higher intensity fire, and so things are probably a little more dire for those trees that got a bit hotter, and we're hoping that the damage was minimal.
1: Mm-hmm. And I read that only a few months ago, actually, you in the garden unveiled a grove of baby Santa Rosa Island Torii pines on the mainland.
14: That's right. Yeah. Here at our garden and our living collection, we just installed a conservation grove with trees that were grown from seeds collected on Santa Rosa Island, collected from about 40 different mother plants. So trying to get a good amount of genetic diversity from the island, protected here off site. And so the timing is a little bit eerie, but it's really important that we have this reservoir of genetic diversity. And we also have about 40 more young pine trees in our nursery that we were planning to either use for our living collection or, if needed, could be mobilized for restoration on the island.
1: Yeah, I'm wondering if you had conversations in recent days of whether those projects take on a new significance.
14: They absolutely do. I mean, when we plan for long-term conservation through seed banking or conservation living collections, we look at it as building an insurance policy against extinction or catastrophes like this. And so it's a policy we hope we don't have to cash in, but we have what's needed to do some important recovery if that's what it comes to. And for the pine trees, it remains to be seen. We need to get on the ground and look at the trees, how they did after the fire. And there could even be delayed mortality over the next couple of years. So we'll be working closely with our collaborators at Channel Islands National Park to understand the situation as time goes forward.
1: What's the first thing you're going to be looking for when you get out there yourself?
14: Oh, gosh. In addition to the Torii pines, there are some rare Dudleya that were impacted by the fire. So these are sort of small succulent plants. One of the common names is Live Forever. There's one in particular called the Munchkin Dudleya that also only occurs on Santa Rosa Island, and its entire population is within the path of the fire. And they probably will not fare very well if they burn, but they occur in pretty rocky habitat where there isn't a lot of neighboring vegetation. So my hope is that as the fire passed by, that they didn't really burn and smolder, but they maybe got

0: fire and that they'll be okay. But that's one in particular that I'm really thinking about.
1: That's Heather Schneider of the Santa Barbara Botanic Garden. Thank you for the work you're doing, and thanks for talking to us about it.
0: Thanks for helping to spread the message.

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1: 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From the newsroom, I'm Danielle Webster. Two podcasters from the Upper Midwest have turned their love of Magic the Gathering into a Minneapolis-based production business. 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
2: In a studio workshop inside the Northrop King building in Minneapolis, Maria Betholdi adjusts microphones and cameras.
3: It's on backwards.
2: Her co-host, Megan Wolf, climbs up on a bright colored table to adjust the lighting. Wolf uses a tried and true method, duct tape and cardboard.
3: There's this light right here that's creating one specific glare spot, and I'm trying to make sure that, like, that is not happening anymore.
2: The two are founding members of a podcast called Good Luck High Five. It focuses on the popular card game Magic the Gathering.
4: Welcome to episode 694 of Good Luck High Five.
2: They also have helped expand the hobby's reach beyond the white male demographic the game is known for. They've encouraged women and femme-presenting players to try it at a local game stores and even compete at the professional level. The set for their podcast production has the bright colors and polish for the YouTube era, but the energy in the studio still has the do-it-yourself vibe that comes from when Bertholdi and Wolf started their show at a kitchen table with two microphones. Wolf and Bertholdi met at a comedy improv show audition. There, they found they shared a love of comedy and games. A mutual friend at a board game night introduced them to, quote-unquote, the best game.
4: And it turned out it was Magic the Gathering. And sure enough, we became immediately addicted to it. We played on the floor of various parties, ignoring everybody else in the room.
2: 13 years and nearly 700 episodes later, the two have created a career based on the 32-year-old trading card game. They focused on newer players and welcomed all kinds to the table. The podcast covers all aspects of the card game and has over 13,000 listens per month. Their newer YouTube show, Commander Arcade, averages nearly 32,000 views a month. Blake Rasmussen is the director of communications for Magic the Gathering. He says there are few other shows that can claim the same staying power and influence over those who play the game.
5: You know, aside from being an all-female podcast, maybe the first all-female Magic podcast, they brought a level of professionalism to the craft that really leveled up everyone.
2: 10 years ago, Wolf wrote an article about the challenges women face in being accepted by the Magic community.
3: It boils down to people don't treat you well. So, hey, like, consider treating women better when they're playing Magic the Gathering in these spaces that you are in.
2: They eventually turned it into a podcast, and it became the most downloaded episode of their show. It also caused Wizards of the Coast, the company that owns Magic, to pay attention.
4: To Wizards of the Coast credit, they contacted us after this episode was released and they said, what can we do? And we had a meeting with them and we said, well, you can hire women to be in your Magic event coverage. And they're like, who?
2: Now, both podcasters are active in event coverage for professional Magic tournaments. Bertholdi provides color commentary and Wolf handles production work for pro tour events. They've seen their work open doors for new players. Wolf recently went to a tournament event in Baltimore and was struck by the changes.
3: And I'm walking around the tables, like, there's so many, again, like, femme-presenting people playing this game at this event.
2: Even with the pair's success, Bertholdi worries how long it will last.
4: Being a woman in an esports space, or even a sports space, who's over 40, is kind of a terrifying prospect. Because, once again, you have to see it to be it, and you don't see a lot of it. And so I'm like, what does that mean for the future? Can you be a woman on the internet past 40? I don't know, but I'm going to try.
3: I'm going to beat the snot out of anyone who tries to tell you otherwise.
2: The game they love keeps changing, but Wolf and Bertholdi hope to keep drawing new players in for a game.

0: and a couple laughs. For the Upper Midwest Newsroom, I'm Matt Mikus.
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1: Did you know North Dakota is a premier bird-watching destination? 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And on Friday in Jamestown, you can take a bird bus tour. 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
3: They have quite an impressive history on the largest island in Greece.
4: I don't think there's a prouder person to be found in Greece than a Cretan.
3: Learn how European blackbirds are adapting to our modern world.
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3: And hear what Mark Adams found cruising in Alaska.
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7: From NPR News, this is All Things Considered. I'm Juana Summers.
8: And I'm Scott Detrow. That Jetsons future of robot butlers doing all of our household chores may be coming sooner rather than later, but in order to get there, you may need to strap a camera to your head and record yourself washing dishes or folding laundry or taking out the trash. The idea is that all these videos will help train the AI robots. Wired writer Reese Rogers recently spent a week collecting this so-called egocentric data, which data companies are paying not exactly top dollar for. We called him to talk about his experience. Hi, Reese.
9: Hey, thank you so much for having me on today.
8: Let me just start with the why of this. Like, what is the point of all of these videos of people, I don't know, chopping onions or cleaning their sink or washing dishes?
9: Many people in Silicon Valley see robots as the next big frontier where breakthroughs are capable. And video data can really help robots understand the world, how it works, how they can move. And so many companies are paying users like myself and other people around the world to film themselves doing tasks at home and recording them. So robots can learn from these thousands of videos and hopefully one day get better and actually be able to help out around the house.
8: And I want to talk about your experience doing this, but first help us draw the connection a little bit more about what happens after you upload a video of you washing dishes. Like, what are companies doing with this information?
9: So if I record a video of myself, say it's 1 minute, the camera is strapped to my forehead. It's recording both of my hands specifically because it's how robots are interacting with the world. It can show them what works and what doesn't work. So I send this one video off to a company. Maybe they're paying $20 an hour for uploaded videos. So I would only get maybe a dollar or two from that upload. And then the companies collate thousands of these videos and put hand tracking algorithms on there and look for patterns and package this data in very clean ways and then sell this data to a larger robotic company or maybe an AI company working on their models. And then by bolstering the amount of data behind the robots, it's often able to improve their ability at specific movements, like doing the chores.
8: How did it make you feel to do all of these chores and record yourself? Like, did this feel like a fulfilling job?
9: At the end of the week, I was the one feeling like the robot.
8: Yeah.
9: I left feeling, honestly, a little bored.
8: Yeah.
9: Recording all these repetitive tasks. There was one I was tying my shoes probably 20 times, tying it on, tying it off, tying it on, tying it off. I would not say this felt like a fulfilling job, but I do see this as the future of gig work. And oftentimes gig work is not fun or enjoyable. This might be another big type of gig work that people are not necessarily choosing to do because they're passionate about it. No, but because they have to. There's a line in the piece where we say, training a robot tonight to cook so you can put food on the table tomorrow. And it's a bleak sentence, but I think it really captures the spirit of what many, many workers might be living over the next few years.
10: Did anybody ever come across you when you had a camera strapped to your head doing any of these chores? Did you have any like awkward conversations with your neighbors as you were taking the trash out?
9: No, but I scurried out the back door as fast as I could and threw that trash away and scurried back inside because I'm not going to lie, I was embarrassed. At the end of the day, training a robot to do these chores, if it can do the chores, it can do so much more than that. So it kind of dawned on me that I really am kind of, in my small part, was training a robot to replace not only maybe a house cleaner, but also someone just walking around the street in the future.
10: Reese Rogers, Wired service writer, thank you so much.
9: Thank you.
7: When you think about the industries driving the climate crisis, your local art museum probably doesn't spring to mind. To be fair, they aren't at the top of the list, but keeping a museum's temperature and humidity constant, rain or shine, all year long takes a massive amount of energy, and it's expensive. But as Maine Public Radio's Molly Enking reports, some museums are starting to make energy efficiency a priority.
11: In the basement of Maine's Portland Museum of Art is Head of Sustainability Mike Brown. This is where the museum's air is heated, cooled, humidified, or dehumidified, depending on the day. On the hour, really.
12: The reality of it is we only have about an hour and a half of ideal temperatures each year. The rest of the time, we're conditioning that air. So it is a very energy-intensive process.
11: That high energy use is why, when nearly 200 nations created the 2015 Paris Climate Agreement, museum leaders came together to discuss how they could be part of the solution, too. The result? The BISO Green Protocol, official recommendations for curbing museums' overall footprint, including energy usage. It's been over a decade, but so far, worldwide adoption has been slow. But that's because
13: the fear when changing guidelines like that is damage to art.
11: Aaron Damon is head of collections at the Portland Museum of Art. It's been among the first museums in the U.S. to adopt the green standards. Until BISO, the gold standard for conservation were these really strict, what they call pristine indoor conditions. 70 degrees Fahrenheit with a fluctuation of only 2 degrees allowed up or down, and around 50% relative humidity. It was thought that that was best for the art, Damon says.
13: So as museum professionals, you're counting a lot on those conservation guidelines, and you certainly don't want to disrupt those if those are industry standard.
11: The BISO Green Protocol recommends widening those guardrails, 40 to 60% relative humidity and 60 to 77 degrees Fahrenheit. But those changes are happening slowly, so you're not swinging from spring to summer in one day, but maybe over the course of a few months. Still, by implementing the more relaxed temperature standards, the Portland Museum of Art says they saw a whopping 30% reduction in energy costs last year. Savings like these are a big reason why museums are looking to switch to the BISO standard. And how did Portland's collection fare? No discernible damage. It turns out there's actually a lot of evidence that museum collections don't need such rigid temperature controls.
14: Actually, the scientific evidence that we've had for updating climate control parameters has been around for more than 25 years.
11: Caitlin Southwick is founder of a nonprofit that promotes sustainability in museums.
14: Museums have been kind of thinking about this since the early 2000s. But, you know, it was one of those points that it was like, if it ain't broke, don't fix it.
11: It kind of makes sense. These historical objects or paintings have weathered a lot over the centuries they've been in existence, says the Smithsonian's Amber Kerr. She notes that if you follow these new guardrails in your home, you'd feel pretty comfortable and your stuff would be fine too.
15: You know, your furniture is not exploding on you. I hope not.
11: That's not to say objects don't need careful conservation, but the new thinking is that it needs to be more object specific. Wood, canvas, ceramic, homemade ink all need to be treated slightly differently, conservators tell me. There's not yet an official count of how many museums are abiding by the protocols, but there are thousands of museums across the country. If each of them were able to see a 30% reduction in energy use, that would be a significant win for the climate. For NPR News, I'm Molly Enking in Portland, Maine.

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1: Partly cloudy tonight, lows in the upper 50s to upper 60s, and partly cloudy tomorrow, windy west, highs in the upper 80s to the upper 90s. Coming up on 5 o'clock Central, 4 o'clock Mountain, it's All Things Considered on member-supported Prairie Public. I'm Danielle Webster. Coming up next, national news, followed by some local news from the Prairie Public Newsroom.
2: It was a big victory for President Trump's MAGA movement in Texas.
3: With the president's endorsement, Attorney General Ken Paxton crushed incumbent Senator John Cornyn in a primary.
2: We look ahead to the general election.
3: For Wednesday, May 27th, it's All Things Considered from NPR News.
2: I'm Juana Summers.
3: And I'm Scott Detrow. Also this hour, a look at a Democratic primary, this one in California.
2: The race for a swing district in California's Central Valley is one of the most competitive in the country.
4: The people that represent the Valley understand the importance of standing up for the Valley, not their party.
3: And our reporting in South Africa continues.
2: I speak with female sex workers there about the sudden closure of a health clinic after U.S. foreign aid funding cuts.
5: I remember when we all received the news, it was very devastating.
3: Those stories and more coming up after this newscast.
6: Live from NPR News in Washington, I'm Ryland Barton. President Trump says Iran is intent on making a deal to end the war, but that they are negotiating on fumes. NPR's Mara Liasson reports.
7: The threat was a familiar one from President Trump. Either Iran, quote, gives us what we want or we'll finish them off. The president and his party are under pressure to end the war, which has sent gas prices soaring. That's hurt Republican candidates in the midterm elections. But when the president was asked why he hadn't moved faster to end the war, given the financial pain it's causing Americans, he said this.
8: I don't care about the midterms.
7: The president also laid out another red line for Iran. He says he wants the Strait of Hormuz to be open without any tolls. He said the strait was international waters that no single country should control. Mara Liasson, NPR News.
6: About one in five pregnancies now result in adverse outcomes like gestational diabetes, preeclampsia, and preterm births. As NPR's Maria Godoy reports, new research in the journal JAMA suggests the risks can be reduced by moving more and sitting less.
9: As society has become more sedentary, researchers wanted to know how all that sitting affects pregnancy outcomes. So they recruited 500 women to wear activity trackers throughout their pregnancies. They found that people who spent more than 10 hours a day sitting had twice the risk of pregnancy complications compared to those who sat about 7 hours a day. Here's lead study author Bethany Barone Gibbs of West Virginia University.
10: It really was that prolonged sitting, so sitting more than an hour at a time, that was more strongly associated with having these complications.
9: She says even just standing or moving around a bit regularly helped cut the risks. Maria Godoy, NPR News.
6: More people in the U.S. are going hungry now than did during the pandemic 6 years ago. NPR's Scott Horsley reports on a new survey from the New York Federal Reserve Bank.
11: The New York Fed periodically asks Americans if they're having to skip meals, rely on food donations, or receiving federal assistance to buy groceries. Results from the most recent survey show higher levels of food insecurity now than during the summer of 2020, when the coronavirus pandemic triggered double-digit unemployment. In February, 1 out of 10 families missed meals for lack of food, but hunger was twice as common among families earning less than $50,000 a year. The results highlight what observers have called the K-shaped economy, with rich households thriving while poor families struggle. The Agriculture Department, which oversees the food assistance program, halted its own research on food insecurity last year. Scott Horsley, NPR News, Washington.
6: Senators are introducing a bipartisan bill to regulate payments to college sports players, limit them to one free transfer over their careers, and restrict coach movement during the season. Republican Ted Cruz and Democrat Maria Cantwell are trying to overcome more than a year of inaction in Congress since a lawsuit settlement started allowing players to be paid. This is NPR News.
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1: 4 minutes past the hour, you're listening to All Things Considered on member-supported Prairie Public. From the newsroom, I'm Danielle Webster. The leadership of the North Dakota Public Service Commission was honored with the Patriot Award by the employer support of the National Guard and Reserve. The award was given to Commissioners Randy Chrisman, Sherry Haugen-Hoffert, and Jill Kringstead, as well as PSC Executive Director Brian Johnson. Rob Keller is the ESGR State Vice Chair.
13: The Patriot Award recognizes something greater more than compliance. It recognizes employers and their supervisors and who go above and beyond, leaders who understand that military service creates stronger employees, stronger organizations, and ultimately a stronger nation as well.
1: PSC legal counsel Chris Martins nominated the commission's leadership for that award. He said he's proud to be a member of the North Dakota National Guard.
14: My career has just gone places I never thought it would because of this organization, and none of that would be possible without your continued support. So in honor of you continuing the North Dakota legacy of patriotism, I wanted to nominate you for this award and to say thank you for your support.
1: Mostly sunny skies in Williston this hour, 92 degrees. Mostly sunny in Minot, 94. Mostly sunny in Bismarck-Mandan, 90. Dickinson, mostly sunny in 86. Grand Forks and East Grand Forks, partly sunny, 88. Devil's Lake, mostly sunny, 85. Fargo-Moorhead, sunny, 93. Jamestown, sunny skies, 89 degrees. Partly cloudy tonight, lows in the upper 50s to the upper 60s. And Thursday tomorrow, partly cloudy, windy west. Highs in the upper 80s to the upper 90s. 6 minutes past the hour, you're listening to All Things Considered on member-supported Prairie Public. From the newsroom, I'm Danielle Webster. Now, coming up next on All Things Considered, Texas Republican Ken Paxton won his party's U.S. Senate primary Tuesday after President Trump endorsed him. Texas Democrats hope Paxton's victory will give them a better shot at winning that Senate seat in the general election. That story coming up next.
2: This is All Things Considered from NPR News. I'm Juana Summers.
3: And I'm Scott Detrow. Democrats are feeling just a little more optimistic about their chances of flipping the Senate after last night's Republican runoff in Texas. Texas Attorney General Ken Paxton won the race against longtime incumbent Senator John Cornyn by a landslide after an endorsement from President Trump. He will face the Democratic candidate, James Tallarico, this fall in a race that will likely be one of the most expensive and high-profile contests on the map. Texas is, of course, deep red, and Democrats haven't won statewide in decades, but Paxton has a controversial track record. Joining us to discuss what this all means for the race ahead is the Texas Newsroom's Blaze Ganey. Hey, Blaze.
15: Hey.
3: Tell us more about what we need to know about Ken Paxton.
15: Yeah, he's a lawyer by trade and served in the Texas House and Senate before becoming attorney general, and he's currently completing his third term in that seat. But what you will likely hear a lot about is his scandal and divorce. He was indicted on securities fraud charges, although he didn't have to admit guilt to those. He also survived an impeachment vote in 2023 that centered around using his power as attorney general to help a real estate investor. And then there's the divorce from Republican State Senator Angela Paxton, which, according to court documents, was due to allegations of his infidelity. He's made a name for himself as AG by really politicizing the position, often using his power to go after Democrats and alleged undocumented immigrants.
3: And last night he beat out longtime Senator John Cornyn in this runoff. It wasn't even close. What do you think that tells us about the general election?
15: You know, I think what it really says is that, you know, in a Republican primary runoff, it's going to be the most extreme voters that come out and vote. And therefore, we get the most extreme candidate, which Paxton, with the Trump endorsement, sort of gets that nod. But the real question will be moving forward, whether or not Republicans as a whole will choose to back him. Remember, this is a runoff, so only about 1.4 million people cast ballots in this race. In the general election, it'll be a lot closer to 8 million people. That's what we saw in 2022.
3: James Tallarico got a lot of attention when he won the Democratic primary earlier this year. Tell us more about his background, how he's approaching this.
15: Yeah, he's a 37-year-old Democrat, doesn't have a long political career like Paxton, obviously, but he has made a name for himself in the state. He started back when he was first elected to the Texas State House, defeating a Republican incumbent in a district that at the time was considered red. Yeah.
3: Democrats are now thinking, you know, do they have a chance to win the seat? Of course, they've thought that in previous cycles, spent a lot of money and lost. How are these two candidates campaigning against each other now?
15: Yeah, well, in Paxton's case, he's already started talking about Tallarico, and that ramped up after President Trump's endorsement last week. During his victory speech last night, he seemed to workshop a few barbs in front of his supporters.
16: My opponent is the most extreme radical the Democrats have ever nominated. He's even running a vegan campaign, whatever that is.
15: Now, that might seem like it's not a big deal, but we are in Texas, a state that ranks number one in the U.S. for overall livestock production, overwhelmingly dominated by its cattle industry. By the way, the vegan accusation is not true. In fact, Tallarico posted a picture of himself eating a turkey leg to disprove a theory, but that isn't stopping Republicans from painting it the other way.
3: In addition to posing for pictures like that, how is Tallarico framing Paxton?
15: Yeah, as a response to Paxton winning last night, Tallarico released a new ad targeting his opponent where he calls out his past controversies.
17: 3 years ago, Ken Paxton was impeached by his own party for using his public office to enrich himself and his donors.
15: Now, Paxton avoided actually being impeached that time around, but it'll still be used against him moving forward in this race.
3: Do these candidates have a chance at swaying many voters?
15: That'll be tough. Paxton is very polarizing. Texas is deep red, unlikely to switch over and vote for Tallarico. But that's his best hope, is to try to find those Cornyn voters willing to flip over and vote Democrat in the general.
3: That is the Texas Newsroom's Blaise Ganey joining us from Austin. Thank you so much.
15: Thanks for having me.
18: One of the most competitive primary races for Congress right now is a swing district in California's Central Valley. Democrats there are hoping to flip a seat long held by Republican David Valadao. But first, they need a nominee. With just days until the primary, the party's two candidates are competing for who can appeal to the most voters as the National Democratic Party contemplates its identity. KVPR's Carrie Klein reports.
19: It's a warm spring night in the Central California town of Hanford. Kids are playing soccer, an ice cream truck rolls by, and Democratic congressional candidate Randy Villegas is out knocking on doors. He walks up to a house with a fountain on the front steps.
20: My name is Randy Villegas. I'm running for Congress against Republican David Valadao, and I just want to introduce myself.
19: This district is purple. David Valadao, who is a Republican, has won 6 of the last 7 congressional elections here. On this night, Villegas's messages supporting universal health care and suspending federal gas taxes seem to resonate with voters.
20: Do you think I can count on your vote and your support?
21: Sure.
22: Yes, I did vote for you.
19: Villegas is a political science professor, serves on a local school board. On the trail, he says he refuses to accept campaign contributions from corporations. And if elected, he says his focus would be on supporting those he says have been ignored by Washington.
20: This isn't a fight about left versus right. It's a fight about bottom versus top and working families who've been left behind by politicians in both parties.
19: This type of messaging is gaining popularity among Democratic primary voters across the country as they become increasingly frustrated with not just the Trump administration, but also the Democratic establishment. Villegas earned endorsements from Senator Bernie Sanders and Congresswoman Alexandria Ocasio-Cortez, who are supporting other Democratic candidates around the country as well. California State Assemblymember Jasmeet Bains is also running for the Democratic nomination here. She represents part of this district in the state legislature and is also a family doctor.
23: It's time we elect the physician to Congress.
19: In Sacramento, she's voted for Democratic priorities like supporting access to abortion rights and public school funding. But she also bucked her party on some prominent issues, including by voting against Democratic redistricting and against an effort to restrict oil industry profits. She says she listens to her constituents, many of whom voted for President Trump.
23: The people that represent the Valley understand the importance of standing up for the Valley, not their party.
19: One thing she and Villegas have in common? They both scold Valadao for voting to slash Medicaid funding, even though his district has the highest Medicaid enrollment in the country.
23: Him and the Republicans are trying to gaslight us into thinking, oh, this isn't going to impact you. No, sir, it is impacting us. It's already impacting us.
19: Although Bains doesn't always align herself with her party, she's been endorsed by the Democratic Congressional Campaign Committee, also known as the DCCC. Andrew Godnich, a Democratic strategist, says he understands why the party's establishment supports her. In 2024, Democratic presidential candidate Kamala Harris lost in Baines' district, and yet Baines won by a long shot.
0: When you have a candidate who has shown they have an affinity with the independent voters and Democrats who have been turned off, it's important to give that candidate the backing to win.
19: After all, he stresses the party's main goal is winning back the House this November. Ivy Cargill teaches political science at California State University, Bakersfield. She says this primary is being closely watched all over the country.
4: The schism between these two candidates who are both under the Democratic Party label is emblematic of what is happening with the Democratic Party at the national level, where there is this tug of war for the identity of the party.
19: Here in California, the top two vote getters in a primary advance to the general election regardless of party. Valadao will likely secure one of those spots. The other will be decided on June 2nd. For NPR News, I'm Carrie Klein in Hanford, California.
5: As the school year winds down in many parts of the U.S., kids are saying goodbye to teachers, friends, and bus drivers. In one part of Alaska, the end of the year ritual looks a little different. Alaska Public Media's Rachel Cassandra joined a student on one of her last trips to school on a tiny airplane.
21: The 60-person village of South Naknek has no roads to connect to the rest of the state. It's on river-hewn tundra in remote Alaska. Here, many people fish for sockeye salmon commercially or for their families. And in this community, kids must take a small plane about 2 miles across a river to their school in a nearby village. Because the river typically freezes in the winter, a plane is the only reliable year-round transit. Pilot John King greets 16-year-old Tess Stewart as she climbs into his six-seater.
24: Is it just you?
25: Yeah.
24: What happened to the rest of them?
25: They're sick. They got me sick, too. But Grim's a little and I'm going to stay home.
24: Oh.
21: For Tess, this is all perfectly normal. She's been flying to school for the last 7 years.
25: I like looking over and seeing the houses and stuff and, like, seeing the trees and the lakes and the river.
21: It's old hat for King, too. He's been flying kids most school days for more than 4 decades.
24: I was flying the kids across the river when I was 21 years old, so, and some of them weren't that much younger than me.
21: This is just one example of how essential small planes are to rural Alaska. Much of the state isn't on a larger road system, so people use boats and planes to get to all kinds of events.
24: Weddings and funerals happen and everything in between, and that's what these little air taxis do for these people.
21: In this area, high school students used to have to leave their communities for boarding schools in other parts of the state or country. In the 1960s, the borough formalized and pooled students from 3 villages to make a local school. So some kids have to be flown in. Now, it's 3 kids, but King says in the past, it's been as many as 20.
24: I try to say hello to them in the morning, be nice to them. So I think they feel like they're going on a school bus.
21: Back in the plane, King lands and Tess grabs her bag.
24: You're already a junior in high school now, Tess? Mm-hmm. I can't believe that happened to you.
21: Soon, she'll be a senior, flying one more year with King before she graduates. For NPR News, I'm Rachel Cassandra in Naknek, Alaska.

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2: Tomorrow in Moorhead, Minnesota, author, historian, and frequent Dakota Datebook writer Steve Hoffbeck will be at the Moorhead Public Library for a presentation on Civil War hero Colonel William Colville, who led men through the smoke and fire of Virginia, Maryland, and Pennsylvania. Find out why so many Minnesotans so deeply admire Colonel Colville at 6 p.m. tomorrow in Moorhead.
4: A once-thriving gold mining town is one of the epicenters of the Ebola outbreak in the Democratic Republic of Congo. Health workers there are racing to contain the deadly virus, and fear is spreading fast. What's driving the crisis, and how can it be stopped? Hear from the doctors fighting the outbreak on the next Morning Edition from NPR News.
2: 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But first, listen to All Things Considered. Coming up next, changes to U.S. global health funding fall heavily on stigmatized and marginalized populations, like sex workers in South Africa who can no longer access clinics specifically serving them. Stay with us.

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1: It's All Things Considered from NPR News. I'm Scott Detrow in Washington.
2: And I'm Juana Summers in rainy Johannesburg, South Africa, outside of what was once a health clinic.
3: It's made out of a number of shipping containers. And on average, every year, it used to serve roughly 15,000 people. But it closed suddenly. All of those people now have to seek treatments elsewhere.
2: This neighborhood, Hillbrow, was once full of young professionals. Now, it's more often described as a slum. It suffers from overcrowding and sanitation issues. One of South Africa's top research centers made it a point to relocate here as cases of HIV were rising in the surrounding neighborhood, which is a hub for sex work. The Wits Reproductive Health and HIV Institute launched this clinic specifically to serve those workers. It received support from the U.S. government.
4: Providing everything, contraceptive care, we're providing HIV testing and ongoing treatment for people living with HIV.
2: That's John Emery. He's the director of health programs at Wits RHI. The rain pours down and we huddle under umbrellas as we speak.
4: It was a full HIV service, but in a primary healthcare context.
2: The clinic's doors have been shut for more than a year. A sign still hangs on the black gate outside. It says the clinic ended services on January 28th, 2025.
3: It goes on to say, this is because of changes in the United States government that impact all international projects and research. They have told us to stop work until further notice.
2: The Trump administration suddenly froze U.S. foreign aid delivery shortly after the start of President Trump's second term. And for the Hillbrow Clinic, which was largely funded by the U.S. AIDS relief program PEPFAR, the flow of money never resumed. There was a time, John Emery says, when contracting HIV was a death sentence.
4: Monday morning, you'd ask people, how was your weekend? And then people would say, no, I went to a funeral. Mm-hmm. I went to two funerals on Saturday. And there was another funeral I had to go to on Sunday. Sad to say, it was actually the way lots of people's social lives actually existed. That's where they connected.
2: That's no longer the case. For over 20 years, PEPFAR funding made a huge impact on the fight against HIV. It transformed AIDS into a chronic condition that can be managed. In recent years, South Africa had reduced its dependence to the point where the U.S. was contributing about 17% of South Africa's HIV budget. But that U.S. funding often went to programs tailored to the people at the greatest risk, programs like the Hillbrow Clinic. An estimated 60% of sex workers in South Africa have HIV, and they're especially vulnerable because sex work is illegal in South Africa. A short drive away near Gandhi Square, I met with some of them at the offices of Sisonke. It's a nonprofit that supports sex workers. Sisonke has also been affected by U.S. aid stoppages. Their staff of peer educators has shrunk from 34 to 9. Talita Maleka is one of the 9 remaining.
5: I love my job. It's one of those jobs that when you're sitting at home on a Sunday and you're like, I can't wait to get back to work on Monday.
2: She tells me that the closure of the clinic in Hillbrow sent shockwaves through the community of sex workers.
3: You mentioned that the donor funder clinic that you used to use is no longer there. What happened to it?
5: They closed because of the American guy.
2: They're a reference to President Trump.
5: I remember when we all received the news, it was very devastating. So by that time, I was teaching sex workers about their rights, like the normal routine. Mm-hmm. And the girls were like, "Yo, thank God that you are here, because now last week the clinic has closed."
2: When the Hillbrow Clinic and others abruptly shut down, some sex workers were able to get HIV drugs in time. Others struggled. Maleka and other peer educators try to connect these women with the care they need, often visiting them in brothels or on the street.
5: Would be like, no, we bought condoms, lubricants, and if someone wants to be accompanied to the clinic, we accompany them just to make sure that they really go to the clinic and get the medication.
3: How much have those funding cuts to global aid from the United States changed the work that you do here?
5: Yo, it has changed everything. The money that I'm supposed to buy bread for my daughter, I have to go and help the other fellow sister to say, hey, I can take my money and come to your house. I use my personal finance sometimes.
3: Yvonne is 39 and has worked as a sex worker for 17 years. She asked that we refer to her by her middle name only because of the stigma attached to her profession. The Hillbrow Clinic was convenient, quick, and familiar, she tells me. But now that it's closed, she has to travel more than an hour, taking 2 taxi rides to a different clinic.
6: Now I have to dedicate my day and say I know half of my day I'm going to spend at the clinic, because if I don't get patient there, I might leave without getting services.
3: Yvonne says it can be uncomfortable seeking care at public clinics.
6: We had transfer letters that had a blue label just to show where we are coming from. That's when the judgment came, because they started to call us, oh, the ladies from the blue clinic.
3: Dietrich Mbanjwa had a similar experience. When she had to start going to the public clinic instead, she missed an appointment and she had trouble getting another one. She ran out of medication and she tells me she had to ask a friend for some because she was desperate to get it. Here, the peer educator Talita Maleka is translating for her.
7: What did you think about when you heard about the funding being cut that the U.S. was spending on HIV and AIDS care here?
6: It was very painful and difficult at the same time, because she knew that people are going to default because they won't get the same treatment when they go to the public clinic. The nurses in public clinics, they are very abusive and mean.
3: Mbanjwa is HIV positive. She's 49 years old now.
6: She started working as a sex worker when she was 18. So her safety comes first, especially now that she knows her status.
3: Back in the U.S., the Trump administration has been changing its global health strategy. Instead of interagency programs like PEPFAR, it's now negotiating aid delivery directly with other countries' governments. But diplomatic relations between the U.S. and South Africa are at a low point. President Trump has repeatedly accused the South African government of discrimination against white Afrikaners. South Africa's government strongly denies that. And right now, there is no direct aid agreement between the two countries. Talita Maleka, the peer educator, says this threatens the broader fight against HIV.
5: What I would say is that sex work has been there before I was even born, right? And it's something that we all need to face as the whole world. If we want to end HIV and AIDS, then I believe that the whole world needs to come up together and help one another.
3: And that's what Maleka and her dwindling team of colleagues will continue to do for as long as they can, regardless of the decisions being made in Washington. This story and all of our reporting in South Africa and Mozambique was supported by the Pulitzer Center. On tomorrow's show, a popular soap opera in the age of the AIDS epidemic.
8: Even if someone in your family is HIV positive, you can still love them. You won't get it by touching them. You know, you won't get it by loving and caring for them.
3: Behind the scenes of the reboot of Soul City.

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3: Listen to The Daily this evening, 6:30 p.m. Central, here on Prairie Public. Good afternoon, 29 minutes past the hour. It's All Things Considered on member-supported Prairie Public from the newsroom. I'm Danielle Webster. Roughly 100 Minnesota farmers markets are accepting SNAP benefits this summer, making it easier for low-income families with children to buy healthy foods that can be costly at grocery stores. As Mike Moan reports, the markets are part of the Market Bucks initiative, which offers a dollar-for-dollar match of up to $10 for customers using EBT cards through the Supplemental Nutrition Assistance Program.
4: Rachel Holmes with the Hunger Relief Organization, the food group, says it complements other summer programs that close gaps when eligible households struggle with nutrition access during non-school months.
5: And we know that more access to nutritious foods can reduce chronic illnesses, keeps medical costs down, and especially for children, access can support a healthier child growth.
4: She says items like fresh produce take a big chunk out of SNAP benefits when shopping at the supermarket, and participating farmers markets help families balance their food budgets more easily. Holmes says state support for Market Bucks remains steady, but federal aid for bigger matches has faded, meaning there's not a two-for-one match like previous summers. Local partners say they're working to help restore enhanced federal support. In the meantime, Holmes says SNAP households making use of the current match can open their kids' eyes when making purchases at their local farmers market.
5: Kids so often go to the farmers market with their parents and they look at all of these vegetables that they may not have seen before or may not know how to cook. So it's a really exciting time for families to be able to try new things.
4: Aside from the farmers market options, Minnesota households with kids can make use of Sunbucks over the summer. It's an income-based program that provides families with $100 per eligible school child to buy groceries when school isn't in session. Most are automatically enrolled because their families were approved for aid programs during the academic year. This is Mike Moan for Minnesota News Connection.
3: And a group of legislators and candidates from the populist wing of the Republican Party held a news conference at the Capitol to criticize Governor Kelly Armstrong for funding candidates that did not receive the support of the local party conventions. That event was held outside Armstrong's office in the Capitol's Memorial Hall. Hazleton Republican Senator Jeffrey Magrum.
6: This press conference was called because it is our constitutional duty to educate the public by making everyone aware that the governor is attempting to take over the legislative assembly by recruiting and funding candidates with dark money against the district-endorsed Republican candidates.
3: Magrum said there isn't enough time to mount a court challenge on state constitutional grounds, so he said he was appealing to voters to cast their votes against those supported by Armstrong. Armstrong later told reporters he had been raising money for the candidates he supports, and he says that support doesn't come with strings attached.
7: The string is do your job. That's it. I served in the state Senate. I know how important the legislative branch is. I served in Congress. I know how important that legislative branch is. I'm supporting people that I think are serious candidates that are coming here for serious reasons. That's the only thing I ask.
3: The primary is June 9th. A look at current conditions across the state this hour. Mostly sunny skies in Williston, 92 degrees. Minot, mostly sunny, 94. Minot Air Force Base, mostly sunny, 96. Bismarck Mandan, sunny skies, 90 degrees. Dickinson, mostly sunny and 86. Grand Forks and East Grand Forks, partly sunny, 88. Grand Forks Air Force Base, sunny and 89. Devil's Lake, mostly sunny, 85 degrees. Fargo-Moorhead, sunny and 93 degrees. Sunny skies in Jamestown, 89 degrees. Partly cloudy skies tonight, lows in the upper 50s to the upper 60s. Partly cloudy tomorrow, windy west, highs in the upper 80s to upper 90s. Tomorrow night, partly cloudy, lows in the 60s. And on Friday, we're looking at partly cloudy skies, windy west and central, highs in the mid-80s to mid-90s. Into the weekend on Saturday, partly cloudy and windy. Showers and thunderstorms likely west. A chance of showers and thunderstorms northwest and north central. Lows in the mid-50s to mid-60s and highs in the 80s to lower 90s. Now keep it tuned to Prairie Public. Bagels are on a roll out west. Hour-long lines at bagel shops and private equity investors. The bagel economy. That's coming up at the top of the hour on Marketplace here in Prairie Public. And later tonight, look closely and you might see how birds, animals, plants, and insects are adapting to changes to their environment. On tonight's Travel with Rick Steves, a Dutch biologist explains how urban evolution is happening faster than we used to think. And it's happening all over the world. And hear about the scenery, wildlife, history, and independent spirit you'll find on the Greek island of Crete. Travel with Rick Steves. That's tonight at 8 Central, 7 Mountain on Prairie Public. It's coming up on 35 minutes past the hour. It's All Things Considered on member-supported Prairie Public from the newsroom. I'm Danielle Webster. Have a good evening.

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1: 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I'm Scott Detrow.
2: And I'm Juana Summers. Fallout from the Supreme Court's decision to weaken the Voting Rights Act continues to unfold across the country. Justice Ketanji Brown Jackson warned that the conservative majority's recent actions risk being viewed as partisan.
3: We have to be really, really careful in this environment when we're dealing with issues that have a political overlay. We have to be scrupulous about sticking to the principles and the rules that we apply in every case.
2: NPR's Carrie Johnson has been chatting with lawyers about one of those principles, and now she's here in the studio to talk about it. Hi.
4: Hi there.
2: So, Carrie, the Supreme Court decision to invalidate Louisiana's legislative maps has prompted a race to redraw lines in several other southern states in time for elections this year. But I got to say, the timing seems sort of tight.
4: It is. And there's a legal issue right at the center of this debate. It involves something called the Purcell Principle after a Supreme Court case back in 2006. The whole idea is judges should not make changes to voting or election rules too close to an election to prevent chaos for voters. That Purcell case in Arizona 20 years ago involved changes less than 3 weeks before the election. And the Supreme Court said that would just be too confusing. Since then, the Purcell Principle has been used lots of times.
2: Okay, remind us what the Louisiana ruling did and why it's so controversial.
4: The conservative majority ruled 6-3 to throw out one of the state's maps and weaken the landmark Voting Rights Act. People who want to sue over redistricting will now need to prove lawmakers intended to discriminate on the basis of race, and that's a high bar. And then the high court sped up final action in the case, which normally takes about a month, that allowed legislators in Louisiana to take action right away just 3 weeks before the primary election for Congress in that state. That's renewed criticism over the Purcell Principle and whether the Supreme Court's violating its own rules. Stanford law professor Pam Carlin made this joke on the podcast Divided Argument last week.
5: The Constitution says the United States is supposed to guarantee a Republican form of government, but this is not what they meant.
2: And Carrie, how are other legal scholars weighing in?
4: Wilfred Codrington is a professor at Cardozo Law School and an expert in election law. He says it's not clear what counts as too close to an election. Are we talking about registration dates, ballot mailing dates, or just election day? Here's more from Codrington.
6: It is flimsy in practice. And so when it's flimsy in practice and it's applied in ways that consistently, particularly by the Supreme Court, end up benefiting one party over the other.
4: He did a study of how the Purcell Principle got used during the COVID pandemic. He found in nearly every decision the Supreme Court made, it ended up benefiting Republicans in ways that would depress voter turnout and result in the kind of confusion it purports to prevent. Mm-hmm. He says justices are not showing their work in most of these cases, and they're not taking seriously the harms that minority voters might suffer.
2: How are people defending the Purcell Principle?
4: I spoke with Hans von Spakovsky, a senior legal fellow at Advancing American Freedom, a group founded by former Vice President Mike Pence.
7: State legislatures are trying to implement what the Supreme Court has said is the proper interpretation of the Voting Rights Act and the 15th Amendment, which is that you cannot use race in drawing up boundary lines until you first have actually proven a violation of Section 2 of the Voting Rights Act.
4: He says the criticism of the High Court's conservative majority has been unfair.
2: Mm. And Carrie, before we let you go, it does appear that the Supreme Court is not finished with voting issues this term. What can you tell us?
4: Well, Alabama Republicans petitioned the Supreme Court today. They want the justices to let them use a congressional map that a lower court had blocked. That lower court said the map discriminated against black voters and would cause confusion too close to the election. So we're once again right back at the Supreme Court with the same Purcell Principle.
2: Mm-hmm. NPR's Carrie Johnson, thank you.
4: Thanks.
1: A key player in this year's World Cup is underfoot. Literally, it is the field. Usually, professional soccer games in the U.S. are played on either natural or artificial grass. But for these games, FIFA has commissioned a special type of pitch made from both. KNKX's Izzy Ross has our story.
8: On a clear spring night, a crew of teens and young adults gather on Desert Green Turf Farm in Washington State. They're getting ready to harvest the grass for the World Cup stadium in Seattle. Long strips of sod, almost 4 feet wide, have already been cut. A tractor revs up to help roll them. People follow behind, curling the strips into fat spirals of dirt and grass. They're harvesting through the night to prevent the grass from getting overheated when it's compacted like this. It'll be shipped in refrigerated trucks for the Seattle matches. These fields are almost all natural grass, which is often preferred by players. But they also have a small amount of synthetic blades. FIFA says that helps to withstand a lot of foot traffic. There are two ways to make these fields. One, a big sewing machine stitches artificial grass into the natural field. Two, farmers seed natural grass onto a carpet with artificial blades.
9: So you can't even tell that the artificial's down there now.
8: That's one of the farm owners, Curtis Cox.
9: If you get down and start pulling on these, every so often you'll get on a piece that won't rip, and that's the artificial pieces that are in there.
8: Cox says this kind of grass requires more work, grading so it's perfectly level, and using a big machine to clean debris out from between the blades.
10: This is not something sod farmers typically do.
8: Trey Rogers, a professor of turf grass research at Michigan State University, is part of a team hired by FIFA to work on the World Cup grass. He says a major challenge was how to get these grass fields to thrive in a huge range of climates and conditions, indoor and outdoor venues spread across the U.S., Mexico, and Canada.
10: I mean, 16 stadiums across three countries. Half of the stadiums don't have natural grass in them ever.
8: They had to figure out which species would thrive in each climate and how to care for them. That included measuring, watering, and getting the grass light in shady stadiums. FIFA's goal is for each pitch to feel the same to play on, or as close as possible. And that matters because players say the field affects them and the ball.
10: If they can't predict how the ball's going to bounce or how it's going to roll or how smooth it's going to be, now we've got a problem.
8: A problem did seem to crop up last year when FIFA used this type of field for a club tournament in the U.S. One coach criticized it as dry and bouncy. Another player said it wasn't bouncy enough. FIFA wouldn't address those specific comments, but says those games were a dress rehearsal for this World Cup, where the fields will have custom infrastructure and more time to be installed. Lou Barnes, a former defender for the Seattle Reign, says natural grass can be safer for athletes.
11: Playing on turf is a lot harder on your like knees, ankles, and joints. So the impact of that is just not as natural.
8: Barnes is a soccer ambassador with the local World Cup committee. She played on a hybrid field in Sweden, which she says was able to stand up to harsh weather, and she says it felt good.
11: You would never be able to tell. It definitely felt like a natural grass.
8: After the World Cup wraps up in July, some turf experts will be watching to see if more hybrid fields come to the U.S. For NPR News, I'm Izzy Ross in Seattle.

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1: This is Asian View from NHK World Japan. I'm Keiko Kitagawa. Malaysia will ban young people from using social media starting June 1st. The move is part of a push to protect children from harmful online content. The new system is aimed at preventing anyone under the age of 16 from creating social media accounts. Operators will be required to implement age verification. That includes checking official documents such as passports. The new rule will also require licensed operators to have systems to detect and remove harmful content. Malaysia's ban comes after Australia, Indonesia, and some European countries introduced similar restrictions. South Korea's defense ministry has unveiled a plan to develop nuclear-powered submarines. The aim is for the first one to be launched in the mid-2030s. Ministry officials say the vessels will play a key role in responding to submarine-based nuclear and missile threats by North Korea. South Korean President Lee Jae-myung said his country needs to take responsibility for defending its national security. He told relevant government officers to continue preparations for acquiring nuclear submarines. Japan will spend billions of dollars to ease household energy costs this summer. This reflects a jump in fuel prices due to the Iran conflict. The government approved the move on Tuesday. It will spend about $3.2 billion to help people pay their electricity and gas bills from July to September. Officials say this will enable an average household to cut its spending on gas and electricity by about $31 over the 3 months. We are broadcasting from NHK in Tokyo.
2: This is Decoder Datebook for May 27th. Bismarck is home to a house inspired by the work of Frank Lloyd Wright. The beige brick house, built in 1963 and 64, is of the Usonian design. These modest houses represent Wright's ideals in construction, in part because they are bound to nature and responsive to the lives of their inhabitants. Wright's Taliesin estate was his laboratory of organic architecture, and the Taliesin residence, a UNESCO World Heritage Site, is the heart of the buildings Wright designed from 1897 to 1959. His apprentices lived, worked, and studied with him at Taliesin. Ralph and Marjorie Thompson purchased the land for the Bismarck House in 1954. They were interested in architecture, and they hoped to have a local architect design their home. They asked their friend and local architect, Donald Freshley, but he was too busy. Unsure of what to do, they decided to check in with Frank Lloyd Wright. They wrote to him in late 1958, requesting his services. Eugene Messelink, his secretary, wrote back, requesting a list of what they wanted and needed, with information and photos of the land. However, Wright died a few months later. 4 days after his death, the Thompsons received a letter stating that the lot was small, but that the Frank Lloyd Wright Foundation was willing to accept the commission. After some discussion, they agreed to have their home designed by Taliesin architects. In keeping with Wright's sensibilities, the house does not have a basement. It features a swept-back gable roof and brick terrace, and the angle of the windows lets in sunlight from sunrise to sunset. Inside, there are touches of Philippine mahogany. The floors are concrete and have the same red pigment as the exterior. Along the north wall of the study are 28 American Indian stone implements mortared into the brick. These items were gathered by the owner. He obtained the architect's approval before asking the mason to include them. The Thompson House is not listed in the National Register of Historic Places, but has been recognized as eligible. It serves as a reminder that many homes are unique, with their own history marking the development of our communities. Today's Dakota Datebook is written by Sarah Walker. I'm Merrill Pepcorn.
3: Dakota Datebook is produced in cooperation with the State Historical Society of North Dakota, with funding from Humanities North Dakota.
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0: 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I'm Juana Summers.
1: And I'm Scott Detrow. There is an evangelical worship song called How Great Is Our God that's a favorite among Christian congregations across the country. But it is also increasingly popular beyond churches at conservative political rallies. This week, as NPR examines the relationship between church and state, Bob Smetana talks to the people who wrote the song with lyrics about God, not government, and tells us why it has become so beloved by conservative activists.
2: As a religion writer, I go to church for a living. And over the past 20 years, there's one song I've heard over and over. How great is our God. How great is our God, and worship songs like it have become part of the soundtrack of American Christianity. But lately, I've heard worship songs not only in church, but also at a lot of conservative political events. At the Jericho March, a biblical-style protest the day before the January 6th insurrection. At God and Country rallies on the steps of state capitals. How great is our God. At prayer services at the Pentagon. And how great is our God. And at Charlie Kirk's memorial service. There's nothing overtly political about this song. So what's going on?
3: I can definitely tell you the song is not partisan, you know, and it's definitely being sung on both sides of the aisle.
2: Jesse Reeves is a pastor and songwriter in Austin who co-wrote How Great Is Our God. At the time, this was the early 2000s, his band was playing at Christian summer camps.
3: And so the goal was just like to write a really simple song, just that kids at summer camp would like.
2: From those teens at that summer camp, the song spread from church to church before making a leap from churches to political rallies. In 2021, How Great Is Our God showed up on the Reawaken America tour. Part traveling religious revival and part MAGA political rally, Reawaken America was led by President Trump's former national security advisor, Michael Flynn. Melody Noel Altavilla is a worship pastor at Revival Today Church in Santa Ana, California. She picked the music and led the singing on the Reawaken America tour. How Great Is Our God fit because it's easy to sing and people know the words.
4: So picking songs where people could hear it, you know, one chorus through and then catch on is great to unify the room, but also it's vertical. It gets people to remember who God is and the nature of God and to remember what really matters.
2: While on this tour, she says she had one of the most profound spiritual experiences of her life.
4: I just remember at the end of it coming off in the wings and General Flynn was there and Roger Stone was there and Roger's eyes were all watery and General Flynn was like, "What was that?" And I'm like, "The Lord, that was crazy."
2: And this is why worship music works so well at political rallies.
5: It gives the space, an activist space, the idea that this is an act of worship to engage in this protest.
2: Leah Payne is a professor at Portland Seminary who studies Christian music. She says worship songs help people feel like God is right there with them. And that is a powerful tool.
5: It's like a emotional and spiritual shorthand.
2: But this makes some religious leaders really uncomfortable. Andrew Moore, a worship pastor at Woodmont Christian Church in Nashville, worries that the power of worship music is being used to send a message that God is taking sides.
6: It's like rubber stamping it as this political ideology has been approved by religion. Stamp. I don't think Jesus is cool with that.
2: One thing seems clear. There's no going back to a time when How Great Is Our God is just a popular church song. Earlier this month, Chris Tomlin, who co-wrote and recorded How Great Is Our God, played at Rededicate 250, a prayer rally on the National Mall, organized in part by the White House. It was an event heavy on politics, but Tomlin avoided political statements as he took to the stage. He strapped on an acoustic guitar and led the crowd in a large-scale sing-along, while many stood and raised their hands to the sky.

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1: This story was produced through a partnership between NPR and Religion News Service.
2: There are more people in the United States going hungry right now than during the depths of the pandemic 6 years ago. That's according to a survey released today by the Federal Reserve Bank of New York. The results provide fresh evidence of a growing gap in today's economy between the haves and the have-nots. NPR's Scott Horsley reports.
3: The New York Fed periodically asks Americans if they're having to skip meals, rely on food donations, or receiving federal assistance to buy groceries. Results of the most recent survey show hunger is a more pervasive problem now than it was in 2020, when the coronavirus pandemic sparked double-digit unemployment. Back then, just 4% of families reported missing meals for lack of food. By this year, that figure had climbed to 10%. And among families earning less than $50,000, 20% had missed meals. That's not surprising to Amy Brightman, who runs a food bank serving 24 counties in Georgia and South Carolina.
4: We have some distributions where people are sitting in that a 2 to 3 mile line the night before a distribution starts the next morning. And they're sleeping in their cars.
3: The results highlight what some observers have called the K-shaped economy. While many households are doing fine, New York Fed researchers wrote in a blog post, large segments of the population are facing high levels of economic insecurity. 30% of lower-income families said they'd relied on food donations this year, compared to about 19% during the pandemic. In 2020, economic stress was cushioned by government relief payments and supplemental unemployment benefits, but those have long since ended. Meanwhile, the price of groceries has risen rapidly. Nicole Williams, who runs a food bank in central Alabama, says a lot of families are feeling squeezed.
5: The food bank serves many, many families who are working families and have income, but they may just have a couple months where they're paying off a medical bill or it's just a little short.
3: The latest New York Fed survey was conducted in February, before the U.S. launched its war with Iran. Since then, gasoline prices have soared. For lower-income families, Brightman says that just adds to the economic stress.
4: If you're adding on another $100 to your budget a month just to put gas in your car to get to work or drop their kids at school, where is that $100 coming from? Most typically, they're having to pull it from their grocery budget.
3: The New York Fed says it plans to continue tracking food insecurity. The Agriculture Department used to conduct its own research on hunger, but the Trump administration discontinued that study last year. Scott Horsley, NPR News, Washington.

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3: Partly cloudy overnight, lows in the upper 50s to upper 60s. Partly cloudy tomorrow, windy west, highs in the upper 80s to upper 90s. Tomorrow night, lows in the 60s statewide. For Friday, partly cloudy, windy west and central, highs mid-80s to mid-90s. Saturday, partly to mostly cloudy and windy, chance of showers and thunderstorms west and central, highs in the 80s to lower 90s. Sunday, we can see a chance of showers and thunderstorms as well. Highs will be in the 80s. And that's our forecast from Prairie Public. 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
6: In Los Angeles, I'm Kai Rizdahl. It is Wednesday today, the 27th day of May. Good as always to have you along, everybody. You know, sometimes in this economy, as in life, you can figure out where you're going by figuring out where you've been. So we begin today by looking back to the first quarter of the year and an update on Q1 gross domestic product that we are going to get tomorrow morning. The first look that we got from the Bureau of Economic Analysis, this was last month, came in at an annualized growth rate of 2% January through March. Tomorrow's revision will fill in some more of that data from March, especially, as you'll recall, the first full months of the president's war with Iran. Marketplace's Henry Epp gets us going with economic growth at the beginning of the year and what it might tell us about the economy today.
7: These revisions are going to give us a better sense of whether the Iran war has hurt the fairly positive momentum in the U.S. economy. The revised data could have both positive and negative effects on each of the components that make up GDP. Let's start with net exports. The U.S. now sends a lot of oil and gas overseas. So the spike in prices might drive that number up and raise GDP, says Ishwar Prasad at Cornell.
8: Even if the volumes of U.S. exports, especially energy exports, stayed the same, just the increase in prices could have given a bit of a boost to exports.
7: On the flip side, the first quarter was also when President Trump's tariffs were struck down by the Supreme Court, which may have led to more imports that would pull GDP down. The next component of GDP is business investment. In the last few quarters, that's basically meant investment in AI data centers. Tomorrow's revision will give us a sense of whether companies have been stocking up to build those data centers, says Joanne Feeney at Advisors Capital Management.
9: If inventory growth was faster than expected because of the preparation to build those data centers, then that would contribute to faster GDP growth than we thought a month or so ago.
7: Then there's government spending. We know that helped drive up GDP in the first quarter as the government shutdown ended and the Mideast war began. And finally, there's consumer spending. So far, it doesn't look terrible, says Stephen Blitz, chief economist at Global Data TS Lombard, but it did slow down a bit.
10: Just enough to be sort of a dampener on growth.
7: All this adds up to a sort of unsteady expansion, Blitz says. An economy that's wobbling, not into a recession, but onto a slower path. I'm Henry Epp for Marketplace.
6: Also on the dated calendar tomorrow is the April Personal Consumption Expenditures Price Index, PCE for short. Best guesses are that the headline number, that is with food and energy, is going to come in right around 3.8% year on year. That's up from 3.5% in March, headed very much in the wrong direction, away from the Federal Reserve's ever more elusive inflation target of 2%. And the thing is, and here we get to the where this economy is going part of this story, what people think inflation is going to do, inflation expectations in the lingo, they are up sharply too for consumers and businesses and investors. Marketplace's Mitchell Hartman has that one.
11: Inflation expectations are inflating. The University of Michigan reports that consumers expect prices to rise 4.8% over the next year. Back in February, it was just 3.4%. Here's why this is a problem.
12: Inflation expectations can become a self-fulfilling prophecy.
11: Joanne Hsu directs the University of Michigan surveys.
12: If you expect inflation to be much higher in the future, you might front load your purchases now. And if enough people do that nationwide, that would put in itself some upward pressure on prices.
11: Another way this can happen is what economists call a wage price spiral. Prices are shooting up. You see no end in sight.
12: You might try to find a higher paying job or negotiate a raise, and then employers are going to take those increased labor costs and pass them right back to consumers.
11: You can also measure inflation expectations by asking businesses. The Philadelphia Fed's latest survey finds local firms expect a sharp spike in U.S. inflation over the next year to 4.2%. But they say they'll raise their own prices on average just 2.8%. Philly Fed economist Paul Flores pretty sure they're lowballing.
13: They're going to want to say that we're holding prices firm, we're not going to raise them. But our competitors might. And the reality is, if their competitors do, then they're probably going to follow.
11: One more place to look for inflation expectations, says economist Mark Zandi at Moody's Analytics, the bond market, where investors are also signaling they expect inflation to move higher.
14: You know, there's different ways of measuring inflation expectations, and I will say that all of them are pointing in the wrong direction.
11: If the trend continues, he says the Fed will have to hike interest rates to tamp them back down. I'm Mitchell Hartman for Marketplace.
6: Wall Street today, kind of a wash for equities, actually. Oil took a digger, and hey, look, the yield on the 30-year Treasury is still right at 5%. We'll have the details when we do the numbers.

0: Inflation expectations are, perhaps, as Mitchell was saying, keeping us frugal. But there are some areas in which buyers are willing to shell out a bit more. According to a 2022 survey from Wharton, consumers across generations, that baby boomers to Gen Z, will look past a higher price tag if it means buying a more sustainable product. That said, it kind of doesn't matter how much people are willing to pay if the supply ain't there. Wool is our commodity of choice today. Stepan Sveshnikov wrote about it for Offering. She's also a PhD candidate in history at Yale. Stepan, welcome to the program. Good to have you on.
1: Good to be with you.
0: I'm just going to read you the first line of this piece, which you know, of course, since you wrote it, but then we're going to talk about it because it contains multitudes here. The U.S. wool industry, you write, is staging a comeback, so where are all the sheep? First of all, talk to me about wool and this comeback, because clearly I missed that.
1: Yeah, well, I'm not surprised you've missed it, but there's a group of people who's interested in wool, Kai, and I think that that group is growing. Wool answers three concerns that are prominent, and I think you've heard about these concerns. One is a health concern about microplastics, right?
0: Mm-hmm.
1: The microplastics in our clothes, partly, right? And so there's a growing body of research that's showing that that might be affecting us in ways we don't like. Now, if you're talking about wool socks or wool underwear, they even make wool bikinis now, right? So those aren't going to have any microplastics in them. So the second concern is environmental, and I'm talking about oil, which has been in the news. Those plastic clothes, they're made from polyester, and polyester is made from crude oil. So we're talking about a group of people who are concerned about the environment, and wool is a lot more sustainable than oil. Mm-hmm. And the third thing is ethical. So there, in the news recently, there's been some talk about polyester recycling. So, you know, when you recycle old clothes, they go off to places like India. And the dust from those recycling operations is making people sick. So I think wool actually is able to answer those concerns. And as there are more people who are worried about these things, they're starting to buy wool products.
0: Okay, here comes the second part then of your first question. Where are all the sheep? You actually say there's not enough sheep in the world to meet all of our demand now.
1: There's not enough sheep in the world, not even in big wool producing countries like Australia. And in the U.S., the situation is especially bad.
0: Mm-hmm.
1: But surprisingly, the farmers and industry people I talked to were optimistic. So they felt like we've hit rock bottom, but there's room to start bringing some sheep back.
0: The catch, of course, is that, and look, I don't know much about sheep procreation, but I imagine it takes, I don't know, a couple of years for a sheep to get to the point where it can be sheared and wool can get into the supply chain.
1: That's the problem, yeah. So Krista Rochford, who's the wool marketing program manager at the American Sheep Industry Association, she told me it's not like you can rebuild the American herd overnight. You can't just come up with breeding stock. So this is demand spiking, which of course, this is great for farmers because the price for wool goes up, but then they're not going to be able to double their herd size overnight.
0: There's another part of this infrastructure that you talk about, and it's not just the livestock. It's mills and places where you can go to get your wool, what is it, combed and spun. And I mean, I forgot, you know, all my fifth grade history stuff, but it's you got to do stuff to get wool to a place where it can be used.
1: Yes, you do. And there's so many steps. You've got to shear it, wash it, comb it so all the fibers are straight, spin it into yarn, and then that yarn gets woven into a textile, and the textile still has to be sewn into clothing. And those are just some of the steps. So in the U.S. right now, there are probably only about 5 mills left that can complete all of those steps.
0: Well, all right. So look, you are, as I said in the introduction, you're the contributing writer, but also you're a PhD student in history. So apply your analytical history lens here and tell me where this goes now.
1: Yeah, I think we're going to see some more investment in infrastructure. It's going to be slow, and a lot of it is going to come from unexpected places. But, you know, I talked to a guy named Chase Hill in Idaho who's, oh, he must be in his late 20s, maybe early 30s. He started an organic wool pillow company, and it's all made in the USA. His cotton is from Texas, and his wool is from Montana. He wasn't happy with the infrastructure, so he actually bought a wool mill this year, and he's bringing more production in-house. So, look, it's an uphill battle, but there are people doing it, and I think it's going to grow.
0: There you go. Stepan Sveshnikov, he's a contributing writer at Offrange. Also, as I said, he studies history on the side. Stepan, thanks a lot. I appreciate your time.
1: Thank you.

0: This is a consequential time in the U.S. agriculture economy. Farmers have most of their crops in the ground, and they're checking on corn and beans and whatnot that are just starting to grow. Ranchers are turning their cattle out to summer pastures. And just like for other small businesses and for consumers, too, the financial pressures on them are real. Everything from higher fuel and fertilizer costs because of the war to tariffs and also to drought. Marketplace's Caitlin Tan checked in on the state of the farm and ranch economy, and spoiler alert, it's not great.
1: In the West, it's that time when ranchers move their cattle to public grazing lands so the cattle can eat, like in this recent Wyoming cattle drive. But that summer pasture that normally feeds cattle through the fall isn't as green and lush.
2: The big word is drought.
1: Jim Magagna is with the Wyoming Stock Growers Association. So that means ranchers
2: are looking at having to buy hay.
1: Extra hay could be $30,000 on the low end, hundreds of thousands on the high end.
2: Or sell off some of their livestock.
1: Selling could pad ranchers' pockets right now, and Magagna advises ranchers to hold on to that cash.
2: It may sorely be needed in 2027, 2028, and beyond.
1: Because financial woes are growing for those who live off the land.
3: So many farmers are reporting they're kind of on the brink of a crisis situation.
1: Aaron Lehman grows corn, soybeans, and oats, and he's with the Iowa Farmers Union. His costs are soaring, and so are his neighbors for labor, health insurance, fuel, and fertilizer.
3: For a medium-sized farm like mine, they had an increase in costs of about $20,000.
1: Last December, the White House announced a $12 billion aid package for farmers. And recently, the White House said China will purchase billions of agricultural products from U.S. farms. But Lehman is not encouraged by that development.
3: Farmers don't know exactly what to think. They hear some vague news and vague promises, and then there's nothing concrete about it.
1: And that instability shows up at the bank. Nick Lewandowski with the Kansas Farmers Union says lenders are backing off.
4: Because they're looking at projections and it shows, you know, farm income is going to be down.
1: And without that money?
4: It can mean big problems.
1: Like being forced to get another job in town or selling land.
4: To cover, you know, what you owe.
1: Or closing up shop altogether. I'm Caitlin Tan for Marketplace.

0: Coming up.
1: I love a dad book. You don't have to be a dad to like a dad book.
0: Well, that's good. First, though, let's do the numbers. Dow Industrial's up 182 today, 0.4%, finished at 50,644. The NASDAQ added 18 points, 0.1%, closed at 26,674. S&P 500 basically flat, 75 and 20. Kaylin Tan had that story on ranchers and farmers. Farmland Partners owns and leases about 70,000 acres of farmland across the country, grew 0.1%. Ag and food giant Archer Daniels Midland rose 2%. Meat processor Tyson Foods added 1.4%. The first Wednesday after Memorial Day, which today is, means it is National Flip-Flop Day. Deckers Outdoor, maker of Tevas, you know them, right? Climbed 2.6%. Flip-flop adjacent shoemaker Crocs improved 2%, although how that is, I will never understand. Bond prices up, yield on the 10-year T-note, down 4.48%. You're listening to Marketplace.
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0: This is Marketplace. I'm Kai Rizdahl. To each his own, of course, but my go-to bagel is sesame, definitely not toasted, a healthy but not overdone schmear, tomato if it's a good one, lox, capers, and just a hint of thinly sliced red onion. If it's a genuine New York City bagel, all the better, but the reality is the popularity of and the desire for good bagels is picking up across the country, especially out here on the West Coast. As Oregon Public Broadcasting's Crystal Liguori reports, the bagel economy is on a roll.
6: It's 8:30 on a Sunday morning, and there's already a line around the block outside Pipsqueak Bagels in Southeast Portland.
7: The bagels looked really good online, so we thought we'd come give it a try.
6: That's Reagan Manzig, who along with her mom is one of the 40 or so folks in line for a bagel.
7: We didn't mind standing outside because, you know, it's warm out, but we did not know it was going to be 45 minutes.
6: A wait this long may seem unheard of for a bagel, but Sam Silverman says the simple formula of flour, water, and yeast is much more than its ingredients.
8: Even though the cost of the goods is relatively low, the amount of time and effort that goes into it is much higher than a lot of other foods.
6: Silverman is New York's self-proclaimed bagel ambassador, president of Bagel Up, an organization he says is dedicated to promoting bagels and the people, culture, and community behind them. And these artisan bagels go way beyond your grocery store bagged variety.
8: It's a minimum two-day process where you make and shape the dough by hand, and then the following day, after the dough has been allowed to cold ferment, it's then boiled, seasoned, and baked.
6: And one of the reasons he says there's been a rise in popularity outside the city?
8: The exodus of New Yorkers and Northeasterners who went to other places in the country and brought their standards for bagels with them was the perfect match for local entrepreneurs to fill that hole in the market.
6: Entrepreneurs like Andrew Rubenstein.
9: I'd already been thinking about bagels around 2016. The fact that there just weren't what I thought were great bagels in the Seattle area.
6: Rubenstein is the owner of Hey Bagel, and before he went brick and mortar last year, he was meeting people in parking lots to give them bagels.
9: I was baking out of a commissary kitchen, and I was loading up my Ford Explorer with bags of bagels, and I would poach in grocery store parking lots, transit centers, and people would come and have their clandestine pickups.
6: By then, there was already a buzz around bagels, potentially sparked by the viral baking frenzy that seemed to be everyone's pandemic hobby. That's how Connecticut's pop-up bagel started. And now the company's expanded to 29 locations, growth largely funded by a $35 million investment by private equity firm Stripes. It's something many artisanal bagel makers like Madeline Gibbons are taking note of.
10: You know, I have mixed feelings about it because I'm like, you know, when you start getting venture capital involved, I have an assumption that that will change things.
6: Gibbons is the owner of Portland's Pipsqueak Bagels, who chatted with me while slicing off long strips of dough, deftly twisting them into perfectly round bagels.
10: Bread has always been a part of my life. I come from a long line of bakers in my family, and I would always give baked goods away to my neighbors, like challah or cakes, etc. And it wasn't really until I started sharing bagels with people that they were like, man, those are really amazing. Like, are you selling those?
6: Pipsqueak opened its doors about a month ago, after years of Gibbons doing farmers markets and bagel pop-ups. She's grown her staff to about 10 employees, and business is going well.
10: I mean, on average, we're prepping around 1,500, but on Mother's Day, we did 2,000, and we're selling through everything every day. Ever since the day we opened, it's been like every single day has been lines around the block. It's been amazing. It's been incredible.
6: And with high-profile features on the bagel business popping up in the New York Times and Wall Street Journal, plus the first West Coast Bagel Fest last month, the bagel boom shows no signs of slowing down. In Portland, I'm Crystal Liguori for Marketplace.

0: Sometimes from a single data point, a theme can be intuited. So here is the data point. Circana BookScan, just like it sounds, it's a publishing market research firm, says sales of nonfiction print titles are down nearly 8% this year. Books about politics and current affairs in particular are doing even worse. An existential decline, some publishers say. It's a group of titles that has come to be called dad books, about which Pamela Paul wrote in the Wall Street Journal the other day. Pamela, good to have you on the program.
1: Great to be here.
0: What is a dad book?
1: You know, a dad book is a kind of informal term. It's a kind of cheeky way to refer to what is often described as serious nonfiction. And that is serious nonfiction to differentiate it from sort of self-help books, memoir, how-to, guidebooks, kind of lighter nonfiction books that often go under the category on bestseller lists of self-help, how-to, and miscellaneous.
0: As both a dad and a reader of serious nonfiction, should I be insulted that these are being called dad books?
1: Oh, no, absolutely.
0: Right, okay.
1: I love a dad book.
0: Okay.
1: You don't have to be a dad to like a dad book.
0: Okay.
1: No, dad books are history. They are biography. They're foreign policy, business, economics.
0: Right.
1: They're the kind of book that you could reliably buy for your father on Father's Day, knowing he's not going to be weirded out, distraught, upset.
0: That is true, he says, speaking from experience. Okay, these books, though, you write, are in trouble. What's going on?
1: Well, sales overall of books have not been in a great place for a long time. There's just long-term trends, decline in reading. Fewer people are reading books, particularly print books. So that's the kind of backdrop there. That said, there are a number of trends going on, both in terms of how people consume books, what they're interested in, what publishers are publishing, and what kind of books grab people's attention.
0: There is one word here that keeps coming up throughout this piece that you wrote: podcasts.
1: Yes, podcasts, anything audio. There are just there are many more options for the kind of person who wants to take a deep dive into a serious subject. So in, you know, the olden days when I worked at B. Dalton, for example, in the 80s, and, you know, if you wanted to read about this kind of thing, you got a James McPherson, a book about the Civil War,
0: right.
1: You got, you know, David McCullough's biography of Truman. Now you can listen to a podcast. The Rest is History, which is a British podcast, is one of the most popular podcasts. I went on actually to listen to a few episodes because I'd heard so much about it. I turned to a subject that was of interest to me, which is the war in the Congo. And I thought, well, I've read a book about this. Now I want to find out more. As it turned out, the podcast was essentially about that particular book, which is a great book by Adam Hochschild called King Leopold's Ghost.
0: Mm-hmm.
1: But for the person who had not read that book, they can just listen to the podcast.
0: Right.
1: They don't have to ever read that book.
0: Right. You yourself have written a book. It's called 100 Things We Lost to the Internet. Do you suppose dad books are going that way as well?
1: Oh, yeah. It should be 101. if I could go back now, maybe that book was a dad book. I don't know. It's become a really tough time, for people who, authors who are interested in this, journalists who want to write books based on their work. I don't think it's that people have lost an interest in these subjects. It's just that, like, if I think about my dad, right? My father loved a dad book, loved military history.
0: Mm-hmm.
1: He had every Time Life book collection on World War II. You know, he had these massive books full of colorful, you know, like military hardware, things, frankly, I don't care about.
0: Yep.
1: All that stuff is online. There are a million podcasts. There are YouTube videos that could show you every single airplane that flew during World War II. So I don't think it's that the appetite has entirely disappeared. It's just that it's a smorgasbord, as one of the interviews in the story put it, the former CEO of Penguin Random House.
0: Yep. Pamela Paul, writer at large at the Journal. Latest article is called "Dad Books Are a Dying Breed." Pamela, thanks a lot. I appreciate your time.
1: Thank you.

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1: This final note on the way out today, which I do believe is some combination of this week's sign, the apocalypse is upon us, and what could possibly go wrong? Saw this in Axios that Robinhood, the stock trading app that became all the rage in the pandemic, is now going to allow agentic AI to make stock trades for its users. Caution does seem perhaps to be warranted, but if you are on board with this and you want more, options in crypto and futures trading are coming soon. Our media production team includes Brian Allison, John Fokey, Montana Johnson, Drew Jostad, Gary O'Keefe, and Charlton Thorpe. Alex Simpson is the manager of media production. And I'm Kai Rizdahl. We will see you tomorrow, everybody. This is APM.
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3: A once-thriving gold mining town is one of the epicenters of the Ebola outbreak in the Democratic Republic of Congo. Health workers there are racing to contain the deadly virus, and fear is spreading fast. What's driving the crisis, and how can it be stopped? Hear from the doctors fighting the outbreak on the next morning edition from NPR News.
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0: if the strait is not reopened soon, we could see gas prices eclipsing $5 a gallon. And that is an extremely dangerous position for Republicans to be in a competitive midterm election cycle. And so there is a lot of pressure for the president to get this strait reopened.
1: I'm Rachel Abrams. That's coming up on The Daily from The New York Times.
2: Live from NPR News in Culver City, California, I'm Duane Brown. Speaking during a cabinet meeting, President Trump pushed back on any potential peace deal with Iran after Tehran sent a memo today that made no mention about its nuclear program. Trump is looking for a settlement that will reopen the vital Strait of Hormuz, but Iran continues to block it from commercial tanker traffic.
3: The strait's going to be open to everybody.
4: And who would control
3: it? International waters. Nobody's going to control it. We're going to watch over it. We'll watch over it. But nobody's going to control it. That's part of the negotiation that we have. They would like to control it. Nobody's going to control it. It's international waters, and Oman will behave just like everybody else, so we'll have to blow them up.
2: Iran blocked the strait after the U.S. and Israel attacked the country nearly 3 months ago, which sent energy prices soaring to record highs, especially gas prices. Former President Joe Biden is suing the administration over plans by the Justice Department to release his private conversations. NPR's Kristen Wright tells us the talks were central to an investigation into Biden's handling of classified documents.
5: Biden says interviews with the ghostwriter of his 2017 memoir were personal conversations, recounting some of the most politically consequential and painful times of his life. The lawsuit claims the audio recordings and transcripts are private and exempt from disclosure. The Justice Department got the materials as part of an investigation into Biden's handling of classified documents after his vice presidency. Now, under President Trump, DOJ is planning to release the files to the Conservative Heritage Foundation, which made a public records request, and to Congress. Biden argues the House Judiciary Committee has no legitimate reason to have the records. Trump responded to Biden's lawsuit on Truth Social, calling him a crooked politician. Kristen Wright, NPR News.
2: And you are listening to NPR News. Muslims are marking the end of the Hajj pilgrimage with Eid celebrations, but as NPR's Anas Baba tells us, most in Gaza cannot afford the ritual.
6: Worshippers chant Muslim prayers for the holiday in the streets of Gaza. Eid al-Adha is traditionally marked by the smell of roasted meats and shared meals with family. Children wear new clothes and receive gifts. But as people were preparing for the holiday, four deadly Israeli airstrikes hit different areas of Gaza on Tuesday. Gaza's markets are also missing one of Eid's central traditions, the ritual animal sacrifice shared with the poor. A single sheep, worth $300 in neighboring Egypt, is now selling in Gaza for nearly $5,000 due to the destruction of agricultural land and Israeli restriction on livestock entering Gaza. Instead of day of celebration, most families here are surviving on meals served by charity kitchens. Anas Baba, NPR News, Gaza City.
2: Here in Los Angeles, the live-in personal assistant who injected Friend star Matthew Perry with the ketamine that led to his overdose was sentenced today to 3.5 years in prison. Kenneth Iwamasa had already pled guilty to one count of conspiracy to distribute ketamine. He's the fifth and final person sentenced to prison in connection with Perry's death more than 2.5 years ago. This is NPR.
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1: From The New York Times, I'm Rachel Abrams, and this is The Daily. Over the weekend, we heard one message after another message about how a peace deal with Iran was coming. The framework was in place, we were told, and we were on the verge of it. And then suddenly, there was a new round of airstrikes and threats. And so today, I talked to my colleagues David Sanger and Tyler Pager about what happened and how to make sense of this dramatic reversal. It's Wednesday, May 27th. David, Tyler, welcome to The Daily.
10: Thanks, Rachel. Great to be here.
0: Thanks for having us.
1: Tyler, you were with the president all weekend. Why don't we start with you?
0: Yeah, so we set out with this weekend thinking that there would be some significant development with the conflict with Iran. And really, it could have gone either way, that there was serious progress toward an agreement or a resumption of military action.
1: Mm-hmm. And kind of so, two ends of the spectrum.
0: Exactly. So on Friday, I was part of the traveling pool of reporters with the president, and we had expected to travel to New York for a political event with Congressman Mike Lawler, and then continue on to Bedminster, New Jersey, mm-hmm. where the president was expected to spend the weekend at his golf club, as he does many spring and summer weekends. And just before we leave, we're told the president will be returning to Washington directly, and he will not be spending the weekend at his golf club in New Jersey.
1: Or at his son Don Jr.'s wedding in the Bahamas. I think that's when a lot of people realized that there might be something going on this weekend when Trump announced that he was quite busy and might not be able to make it.
0: Correct. And they didn't explicitly give us a reason. And at that moment, I asked a White House official, what should we expect for this weekend? And the White House official told me 50-50. 50-50, we're restarting the war. 50-50, we have a nuclear deal. Mm. Or at least progress toward that. So on Saturday morning, the president posts on True Social about a call he had just had with a collection of leaders from the Arab world to discuss a peace deal that they are encouraging him to take. And he strikes quite an optimistic tone about what is developing. And he doesn't give a lot of details. All that he says is, in addition to many other elements of the agreement, the Strait of Hormuz will be opened.
1: David, when it comes to Iran, what are we talking about exactly when we say deal?
10: Well, the president uses that phrase, obviously, to cover a wide range of things. But he wasn't talking about a nuclear deal. He wasn't talking about a missile deal. Mm-hmm. What he was talking about, really, was a sort of memorandum of understanding, to put it in the real estate
1: business
10: world
1: terms.
10: Business terms of Donald Trump, that basically said that they would reopen the Strait of Hormuz, a process that would probably take 30 days or so by the time mm-hmm. you demine it and figure it out, and then use the time, Secretary of State Rubio said, up to 60 days, to negotiate on the real issues of substance. So this deal was really just a way to get back to the status quo at the time the war started, not really to go solve any of the fundamental questions. And when the war started, there was free commerce rolling through the Strait of Hormuz. The closing of the strait was a result of the war. It was not a cause of the war. The Iranians had never closed the strait before. And what did they discover, Rachel? They discovered this was an enormously powerful weapon that they had never flexed before. They discovered that even facing the world's biggest military force, one they clearly couldn't compete with on the battlefield, they had an enormous ability to disrupt the world economy.
1: Mm-hmm.
10: And this has been the largest disruption of energy supply in modern history. So suddenly the question came, why would they reopen this in a deal with the president over the mm-hmm. weekend? And the answer is that really both sides are suffering right now. The Iranians are suffering because the president imposed a blockade that kept ships from going in and out of Iranian ports. And the U.S. was suffering because gas prices have gone so high. And so this deal is really just about opening the strait again, getting the oil flowing, bringing down the gas prices. It kicks down the road all of the harder issues about Iran's nuclear program, their missile program, that the president was saying until last week had to be resolved in this negotiation. And now what they're saying is, now, on second thought, let's get the oil flowing again, and we'll mm-hmm. worry about that all later.
1: So what is each side asking for as it relates to the Iranian nuclear program?
10: So his phrase was that the U.S. had obliterated it, and that made you think that it was gone forever. What he really did was bury it. And the Iranians, of course, say, hey, look, it's our right as a signatory of the Nuclear Nonproliferation Treaty to produce nuclear fuel. So we don't want to give up everything. So there's been a lot of back and forth on that issue. And the arguments over the weekend were highly focused on just that wording.
1: Well, let's talk about those arguments. Tyler, as these updates are trickling out, what kinds of reactions are you seeing? And what are these arguments over specifically?
0: Yeah, I mean, those who are opposed to the war and see the economic costs of it and worried about the politics of the war want Trump to figure out a way out. So for those who want the war to continue, those so-called Iran hawks.
11: Next, I think we hit a wall on deal making.
0: Like Senator Lindsey Graham of South Carolina, a close ally of President Trump, are quite concerned about the contours of the deal.
11: Hurt them more, maybe they'll make a deal if you hurt them enough. But right now, I think they're trying to wait us out. I think they're playing games. And in the words of the president, I think they're crazy. Senator, I think he's right.
0: He was quite worried that Iran was playing the United States and delaying negotiations over the most contentious issues in a way that would just kick the can down the road and be detrimental to the United States and to the region more broadly.
1: Mm-hmm.
0: There were other Republicans similarly raising concerns. There were Israelis who were raising concerns. They fear that the outlines of this deal is problematic and that Trump should not let up on the military action until he gets more concessions.
1: Mm-hmm.
0: There are many in the president's coalition who do not think the war is won yet and any negotiated settlement is too soon.
1: Mm-hmm.
10: You know, Rachel, what's interesting when you talk to those in the Republican Party, including like Roger Wicker, the head of the Senate Armed Services Committee, who have been arguing for finishing the job, it's essentially an acknowledgement that the president has achieved none of the political objectives that he laid out in the opening hours of the war. And they don't want to go back to a situation where you might get the strait opened, although there'll be some degree of Iranian control, presumably. But you still have a nuclear program, you still have a missile program, and that the president fundamentally will have conducted 38 days of combat operations and have nothing to show for it from his original objectives. And when I asked the president about this on the way back from China.
12: You did it for 38 days.
13: No, we did.
12: And you did not get the political changes in Iran.
13: No, I had a total military victory. And but the fake news, guys like you, write incorrectly. You're a fake guy.
10: That's when he blew up at me and described the New York Times' coverage as treasonous.
13: I actually think it's sort of treasonous what you write, but you and the New York Times and CNN, I would say, are the worst.
1: I believe he called you treasonous.
10: He did, and the Times. We both got to share in it.
13: You should know better. You know better. Your editors tell you what to write, and you write it. You should be ashamed of
10: it's really fascinating because it tells you how sensitive he is on this subject. Because I think he fears if the history of this war is written, if we're in a situation where Iran has once again managed to drag this out and hold on to a threshold capability to build a bomb, he will have failed. Which is why I think you've seen, Rachel, that in the last couple of days, he started to take a very different tone.

0: We'll be right back.
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4: In 3, 2, 1. Hi, I'm Dave Thompson. People stop me all the time and say, hey, aren't you that person who's always telling us what's going on? And I say, yeah, I am. But how do you know what I look like? Out here on the prairie, being a reporter comes with its own celebrity, I guess. But honestly, it's worth it because the stories we tell are your stories, your towns, your neighbors, your laughs, your breaking news. We're Prairie Public, a home for your stories, in a place that's proudly, unmistakably, ours.
5: 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In today's headlines, a Navajo teacher is joining two global ocean research expeditions this summer. And Alaska's only tribal college is one step closer to a long-awaited new campus on the North Slope. 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
0: I'm Rachel Abrams, and this is The Daily. Over the weekend, we heard one message after another message about how a peace deal with Iran was coming. And then suddenly, there was a new round of airstrikes and threats. And so today, I talked to my colleagues David Sanger and Tyler Pager about what happened and how to make sense of this dramatic reversal. So Tyler, as David mentioned, the president's tone seems to shift over the weekend. So walk us through that shift and why it happened.
7: Yeah, so the president is a voracious consumer of media and is clearly aware of the criticism from some of his own allies and supporters about the status of the negotiations and the progress toward a deal that they are not happy with.
0: Mm-hmm.
7: And so on Sunday morning, the White House organizes a call with a senior U.S. official to walk reporters through what's actually in the deal. What's interesting is the official, who only spoke on the condition of background to discuss the negotiations, really just goes on a rant uninterrupted for quite some time, blaming the media, saying that the media is reporting things that are inaccurate from various officials in Iran or in the Arab world who are trying to tank the deal for any number of reasons, and saying that the U.S. media is not reporting accurately on the progress the negotiators are making.
0: Got it. Okay, so what happens next?
7: So then the official starts to walk through what's actually in the deal. And in fact, we learn that there's not a whole lot that's been agreed upon. The official makes it very clear that there's no deal that's going to be signed that day or even in the next few days, talking about how difficult it is to reach the supreme leader because he's in hiding. And another important thing that the official reveals on this call is

0: that one of the most important sticking points for the U.S., which is the disposal of this highly enriched uranium, there was no agreed upon mechanism by which that would be disposed of, whether the U.S. would take it, whether the Iranians would give it to a third party, whether the Iranians would destroy it in the presence of international observers. Key questions about a key part of this memorandum of understanding had not yet been figured out, let alone all the other contentious issues that were being punted down the road.
1: So basically, despite what the president has posted online just a few days ago, there is no imminent deal to end the war.
0: Right. And the president then starts lashing out at his critics on Sunday afternoon on Truth Social, where he says, don't listen to the losers who are critical about something they know nothing about, and says it isn't even fully negotiated yet. So both conceding that they're still working through the negotiations and hitting back at critics who are concerned about the direction in which these negotiations are headed.
1: Mm-hmm.
0: And Trump adds a whole nother wrinkle to these already complicated negotiations. On Monday morning, the president says that he's mandatorily requesting that all countries immediately sign the Abraham Accords. So these are agreements that started in the president's first term, in which several Arab countries signed on to normalize diplomatic relations with Israel. But in this particular moment, it throws a wrench into already complicated negotiations between several Arab countries, the United States, and Iran. And the president is asking Arab countries like Saudi Arabia, Pakistan, Turkey, Egypt, Jordan to sign on to these agreements that many of them have no interest in doing, and others that were in conversations about signing them in earlier phases lost interest after October 7th and Israel's response in Gaza.
1: So this is basically a non-starter
0: for many of these countries. But for Trump, it serves two purposes. One, it is helping to mollify some of his Republican critics like Lindsey Graham, who see this as a way to get out of the war and remake the Middle East. And for Trump, it is a way to try to suggest that he has this grander project at hand to remake the Middle East in the aftermath of this war.
1: So Monday evening, word comes out that not only is there no deal, but that the United States has actually launched strikes against targets in Iran. David, where do these strikes fit into the negotiations?
2: Well, first, Rachel, it certainly illustrates how fragile this ceasefire is. And there's a fair bit of evidence that what the military was doing was sending a reminder to the Iranians that if the deal doesn't come together, and even if it does, they expect a certain level of behavior in the Strait. Now, in this case, the military tells us they'd seen three things. They had seen some activity around missile sites that could be a threat to American ships that are just offshore in the Strait. They'd seen a fair bit of drone activity being conducted there. And they had also seen some laying of mines, or what they thought was laying of mines, from small boats that the Iranians controlled. So they blew some of these up, and then they went away, and they carefully referred to it as a self-defense action. Now, whether the Iranians viewed it that way, we don't know, but it tells you that this is all at a pretty delicate moment where there is this strange mix of incentive and force to try to get the agreement.
1: We're negotiating with you, but this is a reminder to do what we want or else. And also, it was all defensive, so we can keep negotiating.
2: That's right.
1: Tyler, do we have any sense at this point on Tuesday afternoon of what our timeline looks like? Like, are we close to having an answer one way or another about whether there will be a deal or, as you said, a resumption of full-blown war?
0: It seems right now the Trump administration wants to continue to give diplomacy a chance to end this conflict. But it doesn't seem that's going to happen imminently. Secretary of State Marco Rubio, who was traveling back from India, told reporters that it could take a few more days to finalize the deal. It seems the administration is willing to give the mediating partners, Qatar, Pakistan, and other Arab countries, a few more days and hopefully, in their view, wrap up the conflict.
1: That sounds a lot like the kind of phased deal making that we saw with Gaza, where the easiest things were negotiated up front, and then the more difficult things like disarming Hamas and rebuilding Gaza and whether there would be a Palestinian state, all of those things remain unresolved months and months later. So I guess what I'm getting at is, how much stock should we put into any such announcement?
2: I think you have to be pretty skeptical. It was only 11 weeks ago that the president said this war ends only one way, with Iran's unconditional surrender. He has now moved toward, well, maybe we can get a deal to reopen the strait, which was open the day the war started.
1: Right.
2: And then resume negotiations, which were underway before the war started.
1: The goalposts keep moving, I think is what you're saying.
2: Yeah, they do keep moving. And, you know, I've covered Iranian negotiations, mostly on the nuclear program, for 20 years, and they are masters of dragging this out. The deal with President Obama, whether you liked it or hated it, took 2 years to negotiate.
1: Mm-hmm.
2: And I think the Iranians are looking at President Trump and saying, look, this is all part of a 47-year-long conflict with the United States. If we can wait Donald Trump out for 2.5 years here, we're on to the next president, and all we need to do is be able to hold on to enough of our nuclear capability in that interim that we can then figure out what to do with it next.
1: You know, I think by now in Trump's second term, we have seen this playbook from the president a number of times, where basically it feels as though he announces a deal in order to claim a victory, but the details haven't quite been worked out yet. And perhaps there is hope from the administration that by the time the deal doesn't quite look like what was announced, people might not be paying a lot of attention. But with this war specifically, I think that for most Americans, the number one thing they care about is gas prices. And so, Tyler, I wonder if gas prices don't go down, will that tactic of announcing something and hoping people don't pay enough attention actually work?
0: It's very unlikely. And we know that Republicans in the White House, on Capitol Hill, and around the country are deeply concerned about how these high gas prices are going to hurt them when voters go to the ballot box in November for the midterm elections. And so if the strait is not reopened soon, we could see gas prices eclipsing $5 a gallon.
1: Mm.
0: And that is an extremely dangerous position for Republicans to be in a competitive midterm election cycle. And so there is a lot of pressure for the president to get this strait reopened. Unlike other conflicts that don't affect Americans on a daily basis, this one does.

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2: 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That's it for The Daily. I'm Rachel Abrams. See you tomorrow.
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4: Partly cloudy overnight, lows in the upper 50s to upper 60s. Partly cloudy tomorrow, windy west, highs in the upper 80s to upper 90s. Tomorrow night, lows in the 60s statewide. For Friday, partly cloudy, windy west and central, highs mid-80s to mid-90s. Saturday, partly to mostly cloudy and windy, chance of showers and thunderstorms west and central, highs in the 80s to lower 90s. Sunday, we could see a chance of showers and thunderstorms as well. Highs will be in the 80s. And that's our forecast from Prairie Public. 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
6: Today on Main Street during Stroke Awareness Month, 28-year-old Fargo resident Alex Pierce shares how a sudden thunderclap headache turned out to be a life-threatening stroke caused by a rare aneurysm. Joined by Essentia Health nurse practitioner Megan Carbloom, he discusses the warning signs of stroke, the importance of acting fast, and why strokes can happen at any age. Then Prairie Beat takes a closer look at the Fargo Convention Center debate after the City Commission decided to delay a final decision until at least late June. And later, Prairie Plates heads to downtown Fargo as the 2026 Downtown Fargo Burger Royale returns for its fourth year. 16 restaurants are serving up creative burger specials all month long. That's all ahead today on Main Street. We are glad that you are with us. It all follows this news.
7: This is National Native News. I'm Jill Freitas. This summer, a Navajo high school teacher will sail the high seas on back-to-back research expeditions around the globe. KJZZ's Gabriel Pietrasio has the details.
8: Born in Chinle, Arizona, Kim Exidy spends much of her year teaching science at Navajo Pine High School in New Mexico. That is until summer recess, but Exidy won't be taking a break this year.
9: I'll just be tired.
8: Because starting in June, Exidy will hop aboard the research vessel Nautilus with the nonprofit Ocean Exploration Trust. She'll live stream her journey mapping the sea floor from Hawaii to Guam. Then in July, Exidy is heading toward the Arctic with National Geographic, where she'll explore polar caps. Despite being at sea only a handful of times, Exidy shares why the Diné had ties to it.
9: A lot of times we wear jewelry, coral, abalone shell, and we don't really talk about where it came from. So I was able to tie in a lot of stories about why Navajo people wear coral and this ancient ocean that once was here, but now it's dry land.
8: And she'll set foot on Navajo land again before the new school year begins. For National Native News, I'm Gabriel Pietrasio.
7: A tribal college on the North Slope last month bought a piece of land to build a new campus. College officials announced the purchase last week. Aliona Niden with the Alaska Desk has more.
10: Illisagwiq College has been planning a new campus for nearly 10 years. This month, the officials announced a land purchase to build it on. Justina Wilhelm is the college's president. She says the campus will sit on a 15-acre site in Utqiagvik near the hospital.
11: So this has been a long-standing vision for the college, and I'm very, very excited that we have this prime location that will be a central gathering place for our people.
10: Illisagwiq is Alaska's only tribal college. It offers hands-on educational programs in such areas as Inupiaq studies, allied health, construction, and education. Right now, those programs are housed in buildings that were never meant to be a college. Wilhelm says the main building is a 70-year-old naval base 2.5 miles out of town.
11: So we're very excited to have this new campus, to be under one roof, to all be together.
10: Last month, the college bought a piece of land for new campus from Ukpiavik Inupiat Corporation, the Alaska Native Village Corporation for Utqiagvik. Wilhelm says the next step is completing environmental assessments and updating the design approved in 2018. The construction will start with administrative offices, family housing, and workforce development garages. Down the road, the plan is to have more housing and a big wellness gym, she says. Wilhelm says the new campus is designed to include open spaces that inspire conversations and collaboration. One vision is a glass wall between the main entrance and cafeteria, overlooking the construction trades and community outreach classroom. Wilhelm says the idea is that students at lunch can also observe